chapter, but I'm going to read the entire chapter, and I encourage you to follow along if you have your Bible. It'll make it easier, I think, if you are looking at the text. Daniel chapter 11, verse 1. And as for me, in the first year of Darius the Mede, I stood up to confirm and strengthen him. And now I will show you the truth. Behold, three more kings shall arise in Persia, and a fourth shall be far richer than all of them. And when he has become strong through his riches, he shall stir up all against the kingdom of Greece. Then a mighty king shall arise, who shall rule with great dominion and do as he wills. And as soon as he has arisen, his kingdom shall be broken and divided toward the four winds of heaven, but not to his posterity, nor according to the authority with which he ruled, for his kingdom shall be plucked up and go to others besides these. Then the king of the south shall be strong, but one of his princes shall be stronger than he and shall rule, and his authority shall be a great authority. After some years they shall make an alliance, and the daughter of the king of the south shall come to the king of the north to make an agreement. But she shall not retain the strength of her arm, and he and his arm shall not endure. But she shall be given up, and her attendants, he who fathered her, and he who supported her in those times. And from a branch from her roots one shall arise in his place. He shall come against the army and enter the fortress of the king of the north, and he shall deal with them and shall prevail. He shall also carry off to Egypt their gods with their metal images and their precious vessels of silver and gold. And for some years he shall refrain from attacking the king of the north. Then the latter shall come into the realm of the king of the south, but shall return to his own land. His sons shall wage war and assemble a multitude of great forces, which shall keep coming and overflow and pass through, and again shall carry the war as far as his fortress. Then the king of the south, moved with rage, shall come out and fight against the king of the north, and he shall raise a great multitude, but it shall be given into his hand. And when the multitude is taken away, his heart shall be exalted, and he shall cast down tens of thousands, but he shall not prevail. For the king of the north shall again raise a multitude greater than the first, and after some years he shall come on with a great army and abundant supplies. In those times many shall arise against the king of the south, and the violent among your own people shall lift themselves up in order to fulfill the vision, but they shall fail. Then the king of the north shall come and throw up siege works and take a well-fortified city. And the forces of the south shall not stand, or even his best troops, for there shall be no strength to stand. But he who comes against him shall do as he wills, and none shall stand before him. And he shall stand in the glorious land with destruction in his hand. He shall set his face to come with strength of his whole kingdom, and he shall bring terms of an agreement and perform them. He shall give him the daughter of women to destroy the kingdom, but it shall not stand or be to his advantage. Afterward, he shall turn his face to the coastlands and shall capture many of them. But a commander shall put an end to his insolence. Indeed, he shall turn his insolence back upon him. Then he shall turn his face back toward the fortresses of his own land, but he shall stumble and fall and shall not be found. Then shall arise in his place one who shall send an exactor of tribute for the glory of his kingdom. But within a few days he shall be broken, neither in anger nor in battle. In his place shall arise a contemptible person, to whom royal majesty has not been given. He shall come in without warning and obtain the kingdom by flatteries. Armies shall be utterly swept away before him and broken, even the prince of the covenant. And from the time that an alliance is made with him, he shall act deceitfully, and he shall become strong with a small people. Without warning, he shall come into the richest parts of the province, and he shall do what neither his fathers nor his fathers' fathers have done, scattering among them plunder, spoil, and goods. He shall devise plans against strongholds, but only for a time. And he shall stir up his power and his heart against the king of the south with a great army. And the king of the south shall wage war with an exceedingly great and mighty army, but he shall not stand, for plots shall be devised against him.
Even those who eat his food shall break him. His army shall be swept away, and many shall fall down slain. And as for the two kings, their hearts shall be bent on doing evil. They shall speak lies at the same table, but to no avail, for the end is yet to be at the time appointed. And he shall return to his land with great wealth, but his heart shall be set against the holy covenant. And he shall work his will and return to his own land. At the appointed time, he shall return and come into the south, but it shall not be this time as it was before. For ships of Kittim shall come against him, and he shall be afraid and withdraw, and shall turn back and be enraged, and take action against the holy covenant. He shall turn back and pay attention to those who forsake the holy covenant. Forces from him shall appear and profane the temple and fortress, and shall take away the regular burnt offering, and they shall set up the abomination that makes desolate. He shall seduce with flattery those who violate the covenant, but the people who know their God shall stand firm and take action. And the wise among the people shall make many understand, though for some days they shall stumble by sword and flame, by captivity and plunder. When they stumble, they shall receive a little help, and many shall join themselves to them with flattery. And some of the wise shall stumble, so that they may be refined, purified, and made white until the time of the end, for it still awaits the appointed time. And the king shall do as he wills. He shall exalt himself and magnify himself above every god, and shall speak astonishing things against the God of gods. He shall prosper till the indignation is accomplished, for what is decreed shall be done. He shall pay no attention to the gods of his fathers or to the one beloved by women. He shall not pay attention to any other god, for he shall magnify himself above all. He shall honor the god of fortresses instead of these. A god whom his fathers did not know he shall honor with gold and silver, with precious stones and costly gifts. He shall deal with the strongest forces with the help of a foreign god. Those who acknowledge him he shall load with honor. He shall make them rulers over many and shall divide the land for a price. At the time of the end, the king of the south shall attack him, but the king of the north shall rush upon him like a whirlwind with chariots and horsemen and with many ships, and he shall come into countries and shall overflow and pass through. He shall come into the glorious land, and tens of thousands shall fall, but these shall be delivered out of his hand, Edom and Moab and the main part of the Ammonites. He shall stretch out his hand against the countries, and the land of Egypt shall not escape. He shall become ruler of the treasures of gold and of silver, and all the precious things of Egypt, and the Libyans and the Cushites shall follow in his train. But news from the east and the north shall alarm him, and he shall go out with great fury to destroy and devote many to destruction. And he shall pitch his palatial tents between the sea and the glorious holy mountain. Yet he shall come to his end with none to help him. Amen. May God bless to us the reading of his word. Father, we believe that when your word is preached, that your voice is heard. We bow before the mystery of this. So speak, O Lord, till your church is built and the earth is filled with your glory. We know one day it will be. We pray in Jesus' name. Amen. Amen. Let me begin by asking the question that is posed in the Heidelberg Catechism as the first question of the Catechism. What is your only comfort in life and death? What is your only comfort in life and death? I'm going to presume that you have a mechanism for both explaining your life, dealing with your life, understanding the prospect of death, and dealing with it. What is your only comfort in life and in death? The 11th chapter of Daniel is second only in length to the second chapter of Daniel. And I read it in its entirety in order that we might understand its complexity and the challenge that is contained in it of studying it and of understanding it sufficiently to be able to

teach it, and of teaching it in a way that it would be apparently of use and profit to those who were then the students along with the teacher. It is no small charge, and I have actually adjusted my view, whereby I said that the end of Daniel 9 was the most daunting part of the book. That was before I made a stab at chapter 11. I have now put 11 into first place as almost of paralyzing challenge. One commentator I was delighted to discover said of chapter 11, it might be treated in Bible classes, but we do not see how it could be used in a sermon or sermons. But then I discovered that Calvin gave 100 pages to chapter 11 in his commentary. Well, having spent the time in chapter 11, I want you to know that I'm closer to Leopold than I am to Calvin. And the approach that I want to take this morning to this chapter is what I've referred to somewhat humorously before when I've been speaking to other pastors, namely the principle of planned neglect, of planned neglect. In other words, we're not going to delve into all of the details of this chapter. To do so would be patently impossible in the time span that we have and would result actually in a fairly sustained series. I'm going to take the approach of my old art teacher at Ilkley Grammar School, whom I have mentioned to you before, Tommy Walker, to whom I used routinely go with my assignment, "Mr. Walker, I'm sorry, but you'll need to help me with my drawing. I can't draw this chair." And you remember what he would always say to me, "Beg, I will get you started, but I am not going to do it for you." And that comes to my mind routinely when I'm teaching, and certainly it has been uppermost in my thinking here in relationship to chapter 11. I am going to get you started, but I am not going to do it for you. Chapters 10, 11, and 12 provide us with actually one unit. One of the reasons that I have not paused at the end of 10 in light of the onset of Advent is simply because 10 and 11, 12 need to be taken together. If we fail to take them together, then we do a disservice to the way in which the material is provided and also to our understanding of it. I hope you will remember that when we looked at 10, the intervention of the heavenly visitor had appeared to Daniel in order to enable Daniel, and in turn, the readers of Daniel, to understand what is about to happen to them. "What will happen to you," he said, "and to your people in the latter days." That's verse 14 of chapter 10. The reason for his appearing is not to create confusion in the mind of Daniel or in the mind of those who become the students of the book later on, but is in order to make it clear to Daniel what the future actually holds. And in chapter 10, we noted the fact that the way in which this is conveyed to Daniel is to bring, as it were, the corner of the curtain of eternity aside in order that Daniel then may actually get a glimpse into the heavenlies and realize that in the unseen realm, there are kingdoms that are in conflict and that the battle of the world is in that arena, in which evil powers exercise their influence in the very thrones and governments and corridors of political power. So that when we read of the events of our own lives, the experiences of the rise and fall of nations, we do so in the awareness of the fact that the Bible charts in some measure the progress for us. Now, what happens in chapter 11 is that what we have seen already in the earlier chapters, particularly in chapter 8, if you remember the ram, the goat, the ram, the Medo-Persian Empire, the goat, the rise of Greece, what is there, if you like, in a more embryonic form, is then flushed out in far greater detail here in chapter 11. And in that greater detail, we need to acknowledge that it is jolly difficult. At least I have found it so. I'm greatly encouraged by the fact that at the end of the vision in chapter 8, you will perhaps recall
the final sentence of chapter 8, then I, that is Daniel, rose and went about the king's business, but I was appalled by the vision and did not understand it. Good. In chapter 12, we're going to go on into 12 next week, all being well. And what do we discover there? He says in verse 8, I heard these things, but I did not understand. I didn't understand. I think it's very important, and this is one of the things I hope has come across in our study of Daniel. It is very important to realize that there is no need to be ashamed when we do not understand. The people that you really ought to be most cautious about are those who can give you an explanation for every tiny detail of the Bible. And if you have the feeling, as they do, that they might just be wrong, the chances are they might just be wrong. Now, the endeavor is understandable, but not everything is perfectly clean, is it? We've quoted the Westminster Confession in this matter, and I do so again. Not all things in Scripture are equally plain in themselves or equally clear to all. True. Yet, those things which are necessary to be known, believed, and observed for salvation are so clearly stated and explained in one place or another in the Bible that not only the educated, but also the uneducated may gain a sufficient understanding of them by a proper use of the ordinary means. What a wonderful closing sentence that is. A proper use of the ordinary means. What are the ordinary means? The Bible. What is a proper use of the Bible? Read it. But don't read it in a way that you don't read any other book. It's full of verbs and pronouns and adjectives and similes and metaphors and various genres. Therefore, it is to be read in that way, if we would use it properly. The reason that some of us do not benefit from our reading of the Bible is because we do not read it properly. When we think about the Bible being inspired, we assume that it is supposed to just inspire us. So we read it hoping for inspiration. And we don't get any inspiration, so we look for another place. Well, I must tell you, reading 11, as I have done, not only for you in your hearing now, but all throughout this past week or 10 days, has been a reminder to me of just how daunting it really is. And then I read my dear brother and good friend, Sinclair, who said this, it is always important to cover passages of Scripture that contain material that is difficult to follow. Oh, I said, oh, no, come on. Because it underlines the biblical teaching that studying Scripture is hard work. That studying Scripture is hard work. That's why Paul says to Timothy, study to show yourself approved unto God, a workman who doesn't need to be ashamed, who is rightly dividing the word of truth. It's work. It's work. It's not something you can do in 5 minutes on the back of an envelope. It's not something you can do sitting around waiting for a blessed thought to pass on. If what you want to do in teaching the Bible is just come up with half a dozen illustrations and two funny stories and a little bit of the Bible, then you can do that. You'll never need to study again in your entire life. But if you're going to set yourself the task of doing the second half of Daniel, then you better get at the business. Because there are certain passages of Scripture that are just hard to understand. You say, okay, well, you've made the point. Well, I wanted to make the point. And I was helped also by Joyce Baldwin, who, when she said, unless the readers are actually serious students of ancient history, most of the allusions in Daniel 11 will completely baffle them. And since I am not a serious student of ancient history, I am here to acknowledge the accuracy of her assessment and the wisdom conveyed in the fact that she suggests that if you want to get serious about this, and this is homework for all of us, if you want to be serious about it, then a secular history read alongside Daniel 11 will both help to understand the unfolding of secular history and will help to understand the vision that is conveyed in the 11th chapter. For example, the Cambridge Ancient History, Volume 8, Rome and the Mediterranean, 218 to 133 BC. You can get it on Amazon.
and you can have a wonderful time working your way

0: Now, I say all of this because the only way that we can adequately handle doing something with this chapter, and we will come back to the hardest part of it tonight, is to deal with it from 30,000 feet. I know that some of you will be disappointed by this. I freely acknowledge that. But I think it is still in our best interests. What do we know? We know that the exiles have been freed to return home. But the news that has filtered back from Jerusalem is that it isn't really going very well. In fact, they are confronted by opposition. And within relatively short order, the rebuilding project is going to come to a crushing halt. And Daniel is given an insight by God into what's really going on. And so Daniel in chapter 10 is just absolutely destabilized by this the immensity of what he discovers, that behind all of the ebb and flow and the topsy-turvy of life for them in their exile and now in their restoration and in looking to the future, there is this battle in the heavens.
1: You're listening to Truth for Life with Alistair Begg. Tomorrow we'll hear his interpretation of Daniel's vision. As we are finding out, it can be challenging to study Scripture, to figure out the timeline and how these stories all fit together, especially in the Old Testament. And that's why today we are recommending to you a book that takes you through the entire storyline of the Bible. It's called The Story of God and Us. This is an engaging book that tells the grand story of the Bible from creation to restoration, from Eden to eternity. The author is Jonathan Murphy. He's a pastor and seminary professor, and he navigates you through all of Scripture using easy-to-read language. Like a great storyteller, he weaves in contemporary examples to highlight important lessons along the way. This overarching sweep through the Bible focuses on how God remained faithful even when his people turned from him, and how Jesus fulfilled all that God promised as the long-anticipated King, the ultimate servant, priest, and Savior. You will trace God's relentless purpose through history to redeem a people for himself and restore a broken world, and you'll come away with a deeper gratitude for God's love and faithfulness. Importantly, you'll see more clearly how you fit into this story of salvation. 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I'm Bob Lapine. Thanks for listening. At the end of today's message, we were left with the image of a deeply troubled prophet, Daniel. His glimpse of the spiritual battles that rage behind the scenes destabilized him, and perhaps you as well. Tomorrow we'll consider our only comfort in life and death. 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
11: There's this massive desire today from the political elite to try to generate unity because everyone's aware that our society is fragmenting. But the way they're trying to do it is to minimize truth speaking. Because all that does is it will cancel anyone who believes in the truth. Which won't lead to unity, it will lead to further division.
12: Welcome to the God-Centered Life with Josh Moody. The Heavenly Places, that's the name of our series. We're sliding into chapter 4 of the book of Ephesians, verses 1 through 16, the title simply, Unity. Josh Moody, senior pastor of College Church located in Wheaton, Illinois. Thanks for joining us today. Josh, our culture seems to be ready to compromise truth for the sake of happy at the drop of a hat. Mm-hmm. For example, someone who's not really that good at a particular sport, they're given a trophy all the same. Any chance there's a similar dynamic that Paul is looking at in the church?
13: Yeah, participation trophies and all that.
12: Yeah,
13: I think that what he's saying here is the truth of who God is the key to a united church. And so often, if there is division in church, it's because the word is not being preached, taught, or believed. We need to have truth that then will bring us to unity, and that's the glory of this passage.
12: Let's jump in. Ephesians chapter 4, verses 1 through 16. Here's Josh.
13: When it comes to a theme like unity, it's easy, I think, for us to feel like it's a matter of marginal significance. We don't particularly struggle with unity as a church. I'm sure we have our occasional tensions, but it hasn't been an ongoing theme of the church. And it can seem as if unity is not that significant, really. It's a minor matter in the teachings of the Bible. But actually, it's of great significance. Let me give you one illustration. In 2018, there was an article in the news magazine, The Economist, that described that research suggests that when something goes wrong in surgery, it is not actually, for the vast majority of the time, because of some technical error or because of some lack of expertise or skill on the part of the surgeons. 70 to 80% of the time, when something goes wrong in surgery, it is because of relational friction and disagreement between those who are in the team doing the surgery. 70 to 80% of the time? Oh, unity matters. It matters in family. If family life is not united, the children's grades will tend to be less good. It matters in society. If a society is not united, if a house is divided against itself, it cannot stand. It matters at work. It matters in church, too. And here the Apostle Paul is urging us. It is a passionate commitment of his. He's urging us to grow gospel unity in two ways. First, by maintaining loving humility. And then second, by furthering word ministry. Let's look at those two ways together, as Paul teaches, as I say, with passion. First, by maintaining loving humility. This is verses 1 through to 6, and there are really two sides to what he's teaching here. On the one side, he's saying, our unity as Christians is already established through the gospel. It's not something we create, it's something that is. We are one. But on the other side, that unity must be maintained through loving humility. He begins by saying, I therefore, and of course the therefore is referring back to what he's been teaching about the gospel so far. And then he gives it maximum emotional punch by referring to his status as someone who's in jail, a prisoner for the Lord. I want you, Ephesians, when I'm talking about this matter of unity. To picture in your mind, there I am in jail, chained to a Roman soldier. I, therefore, prisoner for the Lord. Now listen, I urge you. He's passionately committed to this thing, to walk. And so, again, that's an active thing, isn't it? It's not passive walking. It's one step in front of the other, in a manner worthy of the calling to which you've been called. The calling is the upward calling of God to be a Christian. That's what the Bible means by calling. You have been called by God's Spirit to be a Christian, the calling to which you've been called. One body and one spirit, just as you were called to the one hope, this is verse 4, that belongs to your call. Amazingly, Paul has all these subtle allusions through his writings, and here's one. By that phrase, the hope to which you've been called, he's referring back to something he said in chapter 1, describing the hope of the calling to be a Christian. Because you are united, there is one body. Not, I want you to make one body. There is one body. And one Spirit, one Lord, one faith, one baptism, one God and Father of all, who is over all and through all and in all. This unity is already established through the gospel. That's the first lesson about unity. The church has so often got this wrong. It's tried to create unity through organizations and conferences and meetings. Our unity, if we're Christians, is already established. But having said that, it must be maintained. I'm urging you, passionately, to maintain. But how to maintain? Well, the kind of urging and passion he wants is loving humility. With all humility and gentleness, with patience, bearing with one another in love, eager to maintain the unity of the Spirit in the bond of peace. So there Paul is saying, I want this gospel unity to grow. It must be maintained through loving humility. On the one side, it is something that is already established, but on the other side, it is something that you must maintain. I'm urging you for that, and to maintain it through loving humility, love, patience, peace, gentleness. It's a bit like our human bodies. We're each given a human body. It is a unit, but its unity must be maintained, especially as you get older. Feels like you're falling apart. I remember when I was 17 and I was doing various kinds of exercise and engaged in all sorts of sports and that sort of thing, and I would take a month off exercise, and then if I wanted to get fit again, I would just exercise for 3 days and then I'd be fit again. And no longer the case. The unity of our bodies must be maintained. At some point or other, it's going to fall apart anyway. Somewhat similarly, the unity we have as Christians, not something we create, something we experience. Anytime you go in any place across denominational lines, you come across a real Christian, you open up the Bible, you know that you are one with that person. But it must be actively maintained through patience and love, and peace. That's the first thing I want you to understand, says the Apostle Paul. This gospel unity is a big deal, and it has been established through Jesus, and yet it is something that you, Ephesians, you need to actively maintain. Be eager to maintain the unity of the Spirit through loving humility. But then second, there's another side to it.
5: Tool number 2 in Paul's toolbox of unity maintenance coming up next. But first, we want to invite you to sign up for a daily devotional. It's a short read, a quick read, and it comes to you via email. But that email also includes a link to that day's program and other resources. You can sign up by going to our website, GodCenteredLife.org. We'd hope you'd find these resources helpful. Back into Ephesians 4, here's Josh.
13: Not only grow the gospel unity through maintaining loving humility, but also through furthering word ministry. It's fascinating to me that churches and Christian organizations that tend to emphasize love and peace and patience don't emphasize Bible and truth. How different is the Apostle Paul? Not only through loving humility, but also through furthering word ministry. And this runs in the second half of the passage from verse 7 through to the end of the section we're looking at, verse 16. And this too is a coin with two sides to it, this part of furthering word ministry. On the one side, he's saying, there are these Christ-gifted leaders Jesus has given to the church, and they are to

further word ministry in the church. On the other side, all of us, equipped by these Christ-gifted word ministers, are to further our own word ministry.

power of God that runs throughout the book of Ephesians, that he might fill all things, and he gave the apostles, the prophets, the evangelists, the shepherds, and teachers to equip. What the apostle Paul is saying is that when God descended to the earth and became incarnate in Jesus, fully God and fully man, and then lived and died and rose again and ascended to the heavens, he won a great victory. And in winning that great victory, he scattered gifts to his people. And then he lists those gifts. And here, he only lists the gifts that are related to word ministry. Because to grow gospel unity, you not only need to maintain loving humility, you also need to further word ministry. He gave the apostles. Apostles were those who saw and were witnesses to the physical resurrection of Jesus from the dead and were personally commissioned by Christ himself to lay the foundation, the doctrinal foundation of the church. Prophets, those who take that doctrinal foundation of the church and are spiritually prompted to give words of insight and encouragement to the church. The evangelists, those who take that doctrinal foundation laid by the apostles and take it out to the world and tell non-Christians about Jesus. An evangelist is someone who performs a transplant operation, brings someone from the world into the church. And then the shepherds and teachers, one group of people, not shepherds and then separately teachers, but shepherds and teachers. For pastors or shepherds are those who teach. Who teach what? Of course, God's word. All of these are word ministry gifts. But their purpose is to equip. To equip who? Us all the saints, for the work of ministry, for building up the body of Christ, until we all attain the unity, growing gospel unity, until we attain the unity of the faith and of the knowledge of the Son of God, to mature manhood, to be grown up, the measure of the stature of the fullness of Christ. He's using the image of a child growing up into maturity, so that we may no longer be children, tossed to and fro by the waves and carried about by every wind of doctrine. Why doctrine? Because it is doctrine that so easily divides, and it is this word ministry through Christ-gifted leaders teaching in the church, but then equipping us all for our own word ministry that then counteracts the false teaching. As we all, verse 15, speak the truth in love. That phrase, speaking the truth in love, in Christian subculture often is used to mean something like, there's an issue that I feel like I need to talk to you about, and I'm going to tell you about it, and I'm going to try to do it in a loving way. And it may be the case that sometimes there are things that we need to talk about and explain our feelings and our thoughts, and certainly we should do it in a loving way. But the point of this text here, speaking the truth in love, is word ministry, Bible study, adult education, evangelism, personal discipleship, the truth, the gospel. As the word that is taught by the pastors and teachers in the congregation equips us all, then we all reverberate with that word and speak that word over coffee after church, in the car with our family on the way home, over lunch, on Wednesday nights and Wednesday mornings. The words, truth in love, reverberates through the congregation. And then, of course, we grow, the growing gospel unity. We grow up in every way into him who's the head, of course, because now the word is being resounded not just from the pulpit, but in every conversation throughout the whole church. Grows up into every way into him who's the head, into Christ, from whom the whole body, joined and held together by every joint with which it is now equipped, the equipping work of the pastors and teachers. When each part is working properly, that is, when each part is doing its speaking the truth in love, Bible studies, discipleship, children's ministry, youth ministry. Well, then the body grows as it builds itself up in love. It's a bit like the difference between

getting on a train and joining an orchestra. If you get on a train, you buy your ticket and you get on the train and you take your place, and the driver of the train then takes you along the train track and you get off when you meet your destination, and it's essentially it's a passive experience. You get on the train, the driver drives, when you're done you get off. Versus joining an orchestra. Everyone brings their own instrument, a cello or a clarinet, or for the really sophisticated, an oboe, which I used to play until I was 16, really, really badly. It always sounded like a dying duck when I played it. My music teacher gave me a choice between carrying on playing the oboe or carrying on playing rugby, and I chose rugby. It was an easy choice for me to make, I think to his chagrin, but anyway. Or a flute or something. Oh, there's a conductor of the orchestra, yes. But each part does its work as the tune of the gospel, of the word, is played through all the conversations as we speak the truth in love to one another. So the Apostle Paul here is urging us to grow gospel unity through two ways. Maintaining loving humility, which has two aspects to it. It's something to maintain, not to create. The gospel creates it. We maintain it through love and peace and gentleness and bearing with one another and patience. Maintaining loving humility and furthering word ministry, which also has two aspects to it. Christ's gifted leaders, pastors and teachers, the word sounding through us, and then us all equipped, sounding out that word outside the church, in the various meetings of the church, as we all speak the truth in love. And then, of course, the church grows in its gospel unity, because now every part is doing its work. It's fascinating to me how both in church culture and secular culture, this idea of unity has got so wrong-headed. In church circles, typically those who are most into Bible stuff tend to be fighters, aggressive, warriors for truth. Whereas in church circles, those who are most into love and humility and gentleness tend to marginalize the Bible. How wrong-headed could you get? Yes, we must maintain loving humility, but we must also further word ministry by training up a new set of pastors and Bible teachers. We've got a pastor's conference for just that end coming up quite soon. If you're a pastor or a preacher, or you want to be a pastor or a preacher, the Simeon Trust thing that we're hosting, the workshop on biblical exposition, you can join that. And then we're also going to do a thing in October called the Word Conference, second time we've done this, that isn't just for pastors, though. It's for everyone. Because we all have a word ministry. Speaking the truth in love, discipleship, evangelism, encouraging one another through the word. But it's not just conferences, it's Bible studies and personal conversations and over a cup of coffee, or for the truly enlightened, over a cup of tea. So there's a balance, isn't there, here? Love and truth. Truth with love. Not minimizing the truth, nor minimizing the love. Okay, that's so wrong-headed in church circles. We also get it so wrong-headed in secular culture. There's this massive desire today from the political elite and all the talking heads of our secular culture to try to generate unity, because everyone's aware that our society is fragmenting. But the way they're trying to do it is to minimize truth speaking. Because all that does is it will cancel anyone who believes in the truth.

0: which won't lead to unity, it will lead to further division. If you want to see the end result of that kind of socialistic, communistic agenda, read Alexander Solzhenitsyn, particularly his book, The Gulag Archipelago, which talks about his experience in the Gulag, the jail of communist Russia. It's quite an eye-opener. See what happens when you get rid of truth-speaking. Cancel, throw them in jail. That's what it's filled with. The Russians have a wonderful sense of humor, and it's filled with Russian jokes about the Gulag, the jail, the Soviet jail at the time. One joke there is of a younger prisoner who had just got into the Gulag, and he's meeting up with an older prisoner, and the older prisoner says to him, how long have they, what's your sentence? How long have they put you away for? And the younger prisoner says, 15 years. And the older prisoner says, wow, what did you do? And the younger prisoner says, nothing. And the older prisoner says, you must have done something. Nothing is 10 years. Well, that's where it goes, getting rid of truth speaking. Which is no excuse to speak the truth unlovingly. Maintain loving humility and further word ministry from the pastors and teachers, from all of us. And then we grow in gospel unity. Let's pray together. Our Lord God, we do thank you for this passage. We pray that indeed, we would grow in gospel unity by maintaining loving humility, that we would bear with one another in love, that we would be patient and yes, gentle with each other. But we also pray, Lord, that we would further word ministry, that all of us would be active in discipling and speaking the word, yes, in loving ways. And so we ask the Lord that you would animate this body, this church, that we would increasingly grow in gospel unity. We pray in Jesus' name and for his glory. Amen.
1: That's Josh Moody, and this is the God-Centered Life. You set up an interesting dichotomy there, Josh. Bible warriors versus love and gentleness conveyors. Is this tension a critical problem in the church, or is it just a matter of different gifts?
0: Yeah, well, no doubt there's a variety of personalities, and some people are naturally more confrontative in their style. They don't mind going to the place of discomfort and challenge, and other people will do almost anything to keep peace in a group. And different personalities are required, and it's just a natural part of the human dynamic, and they're important to any healthy functioning group to have a variety of these kind of personalities. So there is that, but for all of us, we need to truth in love. So whether we are a slightly more aggressive personality or slightly more passive, that same principle must purvey, even though it's expressed in slightly different personality types.
1: Should our goal be to be both?
0: Our goal, absolutely. Our goal should be to be both. Yep.
1: Yeah. Well, that's easy. Let's just work for that.
0: Yeah.
1: Terrific. Thanks, Josh. Appreciate that. We want to thank you as well if you're one of the partners. We're completely listener-supported here at the God-Centered Life. And so folks have stepped up and said, we appreciate the biblical teaching that's taking place here, and we're going to help support it. If you'd like to join them, we'd love to have you do so. Our website is GodCenteredLife.org. We'll send you a book as our way of saying thank you. GodCenteredLife.org, that website. Next time we get together, boy, that mirror is a tough crowd.
0: What kind of world do we live in? The answer is exactly the world that the Apostle Paul describes in the Bible. It's the old self, the human condition. How wrong is our educational systems that teach us that people are basically good? What utter nonsense.
1: A little bit of honesty from the book of Ephesians. 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
14: How long have you been faithless? How long am I to put up with you? I mean, I don't want to hear that. I mean, if Jesus told me that, listen, I'm coming for my son. He's uncontrollable. He tries to kill himself. And I just, Jesus, please heal my son. And then he says to me, how long do I have to put up with you? And then look at this. This gets more intense. And they brought the boy to him. Okay, so enough discussion between Jesus and the father. So they bring, and notice this, and the father's not bringing the boy. The people are bringing the boy. So someone's holding this kid. And they bring this boy to Jesus, and immediately the spirit convulses the boy. He falls on the ground, rolling around, foaming at the mouth. And Jesus asked the Father, how long has this been happening? Seriously? How long have you been faithless? How long am I going to put up with you? And how long has this been happening? And he said, from childhood. But if you can do anything, Jesus, have compassion on us and help us. I love that. That's perfect, right? Jesus says in the ESV, if you can. He says, Jesus, if you can do anything, and Jesus is saying, I can do anything if you can believe. That's what he's been talking about from the very beginning. How long have you been faithless? I can do anything if you can believe, if you can totally trust me. Because Jesus wants to answer our prayer. He wants to do anything. He can do anything if we can believe.
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1: Hello, everybody. Yes, our phone lines are open. It's Becky Brown. I am hosting today. Brian has the day off, and I'm so excited because it's all the wise wisdom of women today. We've got Dr. Jill Hubbard, clinical psychologist, and Dr. Alice Benton. Hello, ladies. How are you?
2: Hi, Becky.
3: Hello, Becky.
1: I know. It's always such a fun Monday to start with all of us and all of our listeners who are going to call in and ask the questions at 1-800-229-3000. But first, I would love to know, Alice, what is on your mind?
2: What's on my mind, Becky, is the way various things on screen seduce our children and draw them into unhealthy situations. There are multiple examples I could bring up, and just one is chatbots who have had documented romantic relationships with minors and other chatbots who have coached minors into suicide. This has been before congressional hearings lately, and thankfully some of the major social media platforms have been called to task on this and have been fined millions of dollars to start taking children's mental health and safety online more seriously. But the ugly truth is that these platforms are out to make a buck, and they're going to do it by seducing our children, drawing them in and keeping them drawn in. You may recognize one of the names, Adam Rain. He took his life, and it was documented how a chatbot that he befriended coached him towards suicide, even helped him to write a suicide note to his family.
1: Alice.
2: Wow.
1: What, when you're talking about a chatbot, explain what that is. I know what it is, but I want the listeners to know what you're talking about.
2: It's an artificial intelligence personality, basically. And these personalities can be built to one's liking. You can tell them that you want them to be like a personality in a movie or a TV show, and they take on that personality. One of the most dangerous aspects of artificial intelligence is that it's built to be affirming. And affirmation and empathy are a good thing when they're paired with truth. But if someone is expressing suicidal ideation and they're only getting affirmation that suicide is a good idea and will be a good escape for them, that's obviously fatally dangerous. And it's built in to so many of the algorithms because that holds time and attention, which translates into dollars. So there are a couple of things that we parents and even grandparents can do in order to help protect our children. And one is examining and cleaning up our own digital diet, because it's very likely that many of us are also engaging with these forms on screen, probably doing it secretly while holding a different standard for our children. The second, we can develop the courage to reset our standards, prioritizing first faith, second family, third fitness, brain fitness in particular. And the last one, we can draw closer to our children both on screen and off screen. There's a research study, adolescents were surveyed, and 69% said no adult checks on what I'm doing on screen ever. This is fatally dangerous to remain ignorant of what our children are doing on screen.
1: And to remain ignorant about what is happening. Even like you just said, some of us who are older who are doing this as well and are unaware of the implications of it. Well, if you're having trouble with chatbots or human people in particular,
3: can
1: call us. Human bots, yeah, they're everywhere. You can call us, 1-800-229-3000. Alice and Jill are so wise, and I know that they're going to give you great wisdom. Make today the day that you start your new life. We'll be back right after this break.
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1: Welcome back. I just want to give a shout out to an event that New Life is partnering with, the Hope for the Heart. We're doing the Hope Together Conference.

0: Conference. It is October 1 through 3 in Allen, Texas, which is right outside of Dallas. 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And we're going to take your calls this hour and next at 1-800-229-3000. We want to hear from you. And I know that you have a lot on your mind and your heart. We're first going to go to Lewis, who's calling us from Wisconsin, listens on Sirius XM. Hey, Lewis, I'm glad you called. How can we help you today?
1: Well, I'm glad I got enough nerve to call.
0: I'm glad you did too. You're leading out from everybody, and you've been listening a long time. You finally decided to call in. Great.
1: Wow. Right. Yeah. So basically, I'm a retired semi-truck driver. I have 35 years, and I contributed quite a bit to the family income. Matter of fact, exclusively for quite a few years. And while that was going on, my wife was at home with a checkbook and in control of the money. She paid all the bills, took care of the family expenses. And the only thing we talked about basically dealing with money was buying a car or furniture or improving something. And that's fine, but she had control of everything. And since I was going on the road all the time, I didn't have a chance to go shopping or spend any money anyway. And I really didn't have any, I'm not a materialistic person at all, thank the Lord. But now it's come to the point where I feel like I've got a new life. I've got new opportunities. And it's being so stifled by her lack of, she knows that I want to have more equality in choosing discretionary spending, especially, you know. Mm-hmm. And then it gets to as far as the house, how well it's taken care of. The clutter, it just drives me up a wall, because I look at my life, I have to have organization, and that is not the way. Clutter is not an organized situation, and I've got ideas about it, but she won't listen to me, and I don't want to. I want to have a good relationship with her, but
0: we hear you, Lewis.
1: I'm alive, but I'm not living.
2: Oh, Lewis. Mm. Lewis, how long ago did you say you retired?
1: Well, it was this year in April. But,
2: okay, so several months ago.
1: Yeah.
2: Yeah.
1: But, so, right.
2: You guys over 35 years, and you've been married, wait, how long?
1: 47.
2: Okay. So over all these years, certainly the last 35, you set a precedence. You set a pattern, a way of living. And that, you know, because of your career, it took you out of the home. And it sounds like you had kind of a divide and conquer strategy here, and that you trusted her with all of that. But you were out of the home a lot. I hear this all the time from couples where there's a radical change. Like, retirement is a radical change in lifestyle, because suddenly you're home, and where you got to be completely in charge of your truck, the way you kept it, your environment on the road, and coming home, then, you know, it's more like, I don't know if you came home nightly or if you were gone for long periods. But
1: I was home on the weekends.
2: Actually,
1: the last half dozen years I've been was alternating driving back and forth.
2: Okay.
1: Week on and 1 week off.
2: Okay. Well, my point is, you both had autonomy of kind of your own space and worlds. And I find that it's really hard for couples, or, you know, any type of traveling job, to reintegrate into kind of sharing the space. Your wife got to do it the way she wants. And now you've come home and you want to give input. And she's like, no, I've been doing this for the last 35 years. And so I this is a new territory for you guys to negotiate. And we women, we tend to see our environment, whether organized or cluttered or however, it's an extension of us. And even if we don't like it, right, it's kind of ours. And so for you now to want a greater say, I can see why your wife is resisting a bit and bucking the system. And so instead of taking it, even though I can see how it could be hurtful to you, but instead of taking it that way, realize it would be like her coming into your truck and saying, oh, no, let's move things around in here. And I don't like the way you have it. Right. And so there has to be a more gentle, gradual, and there has to be a talking about this, like acknowledging you've been doing this all these years. And your system, even if it's not my system, it's worked for you. You know, even a little bit of dysfunction can be functional, right? And so it's worked for you. And that acknowledge that she has been the driver of the home. And give, maybe you already have, but give her that and come alongside her and say, how might I enter in so we can be kind of co-captains here, co-drivers, and we can each still feel like we have some autonomy. Have you had any discussions like that, Lewis?
1: Yeah, I have, but they've been pretty short, and she doesn't say much anything. And I'll make a proposition to, as far as like the budget, that just makes logical sense to me, and it would be just satisfying me completely, but she don't. I feel guilty for what? I don't know why. I feel guilty because I'm intruding. I'm changing her style of life, but mine doesn't exist unless, I mean, the Bible talks more about money than anything else. And it really does have an impact on people's decisions, I think, you know.
3: And Lewis, you're making what seems like a very reasonable request. And so it's confusing that she is so shut down to a relatively minor change, especially when you've been the head provider for the family for all these years. Lewis, I've had the pleasure of getting to know some truck drivers on a deeper level. And my goodness, you fellows have a very difficult, lonely job with a lot of suffering. There is so much self-sacrifice in what you do every single day. And I think it's hard for the part of the family that stays home to really understand that, because your wife probably felt your absence, probably complained a lot about your absence, and maybe felt like she was raising the kids alone, even though you're working incredibly hard to provide well for your family. Does that description somewhat fit your experience?
1: Yes, but actually that's kind of strange. She went to truck driving school, and she drove for 5 years with me.
2: Oh, really?
3: So she actually knows. So she's had a taste of it.
1: She knows what it's like.
3: Okay, and right. You might expect some more empathy.
1: Another problem that enters in here, too, though, is that we're two different denominations. Actually, I'm non-denominational, and she's Catholic.
2: And she's what?
3: Catholic.
0: Catholic.
1: And there was a debate right from the beginning of our marriage, what religion were the children going to be? And it's been kind of like, a battle behind the scenes she's planning, and not intentionally, but it's just that she wants to protect her belief.
3: So it's actually been hard to communicate on some core issues, probably since the very beginning, or at least since you had children. So I also heard from you, Lewis, that you are alive, but not living. And that sounds to me like life has been very heavy for you for quite some time. I'd even wonder about symptoms of depression and possibly clinical depression. You said,
1: Yeah, I've been on medication for depression for 40 years, maybe.
3: And have you ever received individual counseling? Hard to do as a truck driver. And have you two ever received couples counseling? No.
1: No.
3: Okay.
1: No.
3: So my guess is that even if this is unfair, I think your wife has felt criticized by you in these totally legitimate requests that you're making since you retired, but I think she feels criticized. And I think it has not been addressed enough how hard life was on her that she had to take leadership in so many of these areas. And so my suggestion to you, in order to get closer to your goal of equality and how the finances are used, you might have to address her pain first and your own symptoms of depression. Because when we have depression that is insufficiently treated, it often comes out as irritability and critique and negativity. And the person that's most likely to be targeted is our spouse. Even though we love them, that's where it usually comes out. So my suggestion to you is to let her know, I think you feel criticized by me since I've been home, and I want to know what that's like. And you just listen to gather information, Lewis, which will be really hard to do. The second one is to let her know, I think it was hard on you that I was gone so much and you mostly raised the kids on your own, and I want to hear what that was like for you. And then separately, Lewis, after listening really humbly and with gentle curiosity in a separate conversation, even a different day, I want to learn how to be a better communicator with you. I've struggled with this our whole marriage, all the way back to the Catholic non-denominational discussion. How about if we get a third party, a professional, to help me be a better communicator with you, wife? I want you to take the majority of the responsibility, even though the hope is that she'll open up as well and learn a few skills if she enters into couples counseling with you, and we can connect you with a counselor from our network.
0: Well, and you know what I love about that, Alice, is because they didn't have help, there is so much hope. I mean, I know that sounds like, but when somebody says we haven't had help, and I'm like, oh, that's good news, because there is help and there is hope. And I want to encourage you, Lewis, to bring your wife to our intimacy and marriage intensive. Joe, were you thinking that same thing?
2: Oh, yeah. No, I'm thinking that. And Lewis, like 40 years on meds, meds alone is not the whole healing picture.
0: Right.
2: You really do need the therapy, and you guys need the help. I think a lot of things were just put on hold because of the distance. It was easy to shelve topics. And now that you both are in the home together, you got to, you know, work your way back to each other. And what Alice is describing about, you've got to emotionally connect. And as you take a leadership role in that way, she may then trust you more in the financial arena.
0: Yeah, we're glad you called, Lewis. I'm glad you took the step of bravery. And listeners, you can do like Lewis and reach out and call us at 1-800-229-3000 for help. Lewis, stay on the line and we'll get you connected with some information about a counselor, as well as our Intimacy and Marriage Intensive that's going to be in September in Dallas. And I hope that you guys will make the decision to join us there.
2: And I'm thinking that maybe one of Jim's books you might want to get. Is it Life in the Empty Nest, Becky?
0: Yeah, doing Life in the Empty Nest would be great.
2: Because it's that retirement time.
0: Yeah, that is a big shift too. Mm-hmm. Like you said, Jill, there's a big change that goes from this is what we always do to now we're going to do something completely different, but yet we're set in our ways. We've done this way for so long.
2: Right. Well, and for Lewis, his sense of purpose now and shifting.
0: Yes. Mm-hmm. And God's not done with you yet, Lewis. So don't give up. We're so excited that there is an opportunity for you to heal and to grow. We're going to go back to the calls. You can call us 1-800-229-3000. We're going to talk with Lydia. Oh, but we hear the music. Lydia, hold on. We're not even going to get to the first part of your question because I don't want to interrupt you, and I will have to interrupt you. I guarantee it's going to happen. But we're glad that you called. We'll get to you right after the break. You know, I mentioned our Intimacy and Marriage Intensive because we've helped so many couples over the years, and sometimes it is the thing that you need to do that you didn't think you needed to do. You just keep going thinking we can figure this out on our own. And then all of a sudden you're exposed to something, a new way of thinking, a new way of connecting, and it changes everything. We've helped so many couples find the missing link to their connection, and they didn't know it. And we just had one in Washington, D.C. in July, and I know we've got lots of couples that are on a new path for a great connection. We'll be right back after this message.
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4: Welcome back. You know, it's almost back to school. Actually, a lot of kids are going back to school today, and I want to encourage you, you need to go back to school. You need to call us at 1-800-229-3000 and learn about what you are struggling with so that you can get free. I just am stuck on the fact that Lewis had never seen anybody but was treated.
5: I know.
4: You said, Jill, it's just such a trap that so many people get into. But Lewis is on the way to a new life, and we're grateful that he called today. Mm-hmm. Right now, we're going to go back to the calls, 1-800-229-3000. We're going to talk with Lydia, calling us from Indianapolis, and her grandma referred her to us. Good job, Grandma. Hey, Lydia, I'm so glad you called. How can we help you today?
6: Hi. So I'm currently 31 weeks pregnant, single, and recently moved in with my mom and 14-year-old sister. So when I have disagreements with them, I'm not sure how to respond in a Christ-like manner. And I'm also relatively new. I'm a relatively new Christian, despite being raised in the church. This is all new to me.
4: It's a great question. It's a hard place to be going back home. But Alice, what would you suggest?
5: Lydia, would you share some of the circumstances around having to return home? And then what are the disagreements like? Maybe you'd give us an example of that.
6: Yeah. So circumstances are, I got pregnant and started, struggling financially. The dad wants nothing to do with us. Oh. So, one of those things where I'm so grateful that my mom invited me into her home because we had a very strained relationship really since I can remember, since I was a teenager and I'm 27 now. So that's why I'm here. And disagreements, I mean, a lot of the disagreements are with my 14-year-old sister, and she's kind of a typical teenager, but there's a lack of discipline and boundaries. So there's a lot of conflict with my mom and I when I try to set boundaries with her. And then my mom too just is always, since I was a teenager, she's good at calling me names and dismissing me, putting me down. But I've been trying to learn to not respond in a toxic way and go to the bathroom and pray is what my Grammy tells me. And I try, and I pray for the armor of God to surround me. But sometimes it's like she just keeps on. Just little, even little comments are dismissive of my feelings. So I want to bring baby into a peaceful, loving environment.

0: it's scary.
1: Mm-hmm.
2: And what if you can't change your mom and sister enough for this to be a peaceful environment by the time this kiddo is born? Is there a plan B?
0: Well, I have accepted that I can't change them. I've gotten to that point to where I just pray for the Lord to help give me the, like, what I can do to try to just not let that get to me, I guess.
2: Is there?
0: I really don't think that it will change.
2: I'm glad you have that wisdom. You have very limited influence over this situation. Is there an alternative living arrangement possibility?
0: No, not currently. Mm-hmm.
2: And this rock star grandma who has all this good advice.
1: You can't live with Grammy?
2: Is she?
0: No, she lives with one of her daughters, so no.
1: Oh, okay.
2: And is she maternal or paternal grandma?
0: Maternal.
1: Okay.
2: Huh. And your dad, is he not in the picture, not in this home with you all?
0: No, ma'am. He lives in Arkansas. So my mom was also a single mom and raised us by herself. And so my mom's been a single mom pretty much her entire, adult life.
1: Yeah. And is it just you and your sister?
0: I have an older brother, but he lives in Ohio and he and my mom haven't been on good terms for years and don't talk. So.
1: Okay. So there's kind of a history too. And do all of you have the same dad?
0: My brother and I do. My sister and little sister and I do not.
1: Okay.
0: He's not involved.
1: And he's not involved either. Mm. Okay. I wondered because she's a lot younger than you are.
0: Yeah.
1: So I think that's wise, like you said, Alice, that this situation may not change. And you're already 31 weeks along. So this baby is just around the corner, coming soon. When you probably already know this, but whenever we come back home after we've been gone for a while, it's hard to go and be back at home. And there's some regression that often takes place, meaning that people go back to their old roles. And I hear you saying mom is doing the name calling and things like that. So it's like, okay, you're grateful that you have a place to be with at least a physical environment and some support that way. But your emotional support is going to have to come elsewhere. And it sounds like you do get that from your grandmother. And I'm wondering if you have a group at church, friends that are around you that can be kind of your emotional support team that you can go and vent to about the latest happenings at home to help you make different choices in responding. And we're coming up on a break here, so we may have to finish this the other side, but I also have some ideas.
3: No, you don't have to apologize, Lydia. You don't have to apologize. These breaks come and they go.
1: They do.
3: And
1: we'll
3: so
1: be right back.
3: We're gonna take a break and we'll be back. One of the things I want to say though, Lydia, is thank you for keeping your baby.
1: Yes.
3: And we celebrate that. We'll give you some more wisdom on the other side of this break. You can call us 1-800-229-3000.
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3: Welcome back. Some of you just heard that commercial for our 99 for the One partners. And if you are part of that, we're going to have a Zoom tomorrow night with me and Alice. And Alice is going to continue that conversation of challenges of living in a screen-saturated world. 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You can make a difference in the lives of so many people. And now we're going to go back to Lydia. Lydia, we were championing you for keeping your baby, and we know that this is really, that the clock is ticking. Before we go back to Jill and Alice, I have a question. When you say that your mom calls you names, I don't know, maybe you guys were talking about this at the break, but I just am curious about what kind of scenario where mom would get to a place where she's calling you names.
0: So usually it has to do with me voicing my opinion on the lack of parenting with my sister. So it's hard for me to watch certain things be allowed, being able to foresee certain consequences to those things, and just think she's not going down the best path. And so it's typically when it does have to do with my disagreement with that. And so maybe for me, I need to learn self-control to just, like you said, to kind of just accept what it is. But typically that's a very sensitive topic, I think, with her.
1: Well, I'm sure your mom feels criticized. And here, you know, you're 27. Your mom is older than that. You've had your issues, I'm sure, right? And so now you're trying to tell her how to parent. And even though you may be absolutely right, I can see where that would be hard for mom to hear. So you might have to find a different approach, Lydia. I don't know what kind of relationship you have with your sister, but I'm wondering, just even instead of feeling like you want to set boundaries with your sister and kind of step in as the co-parent, what about trying to connect with her and finding out what she's about and being able to, at times, you know, once we connect with somebody, then we can kind of offer some input. But you certainly, from your experience, could, you know, perhaps share some ways in which, you know, you made certain choices that you wished you hadn't of. And, you know, what you've learned, and that if she, you know, wanted to talk things through with someone other than mom, you would be happy to listen and just to really, like, listen to her and show some interest. So sometimes we have to do that, you know, killing someone with kindness and love to win them over. But if you're just there as someone like, okay, I see the truth now and you guys are doing it wrong, they're not going to be receptive to that.
0: And it seems like I get more pushback, you know, which makes sense. And that makes a lot of sense. And, you know, it's hard because it's really personal, because I see a lot of, like, the things my mom does or doesn't do. And I know directly how that can impact me now as an adult. And so I'm able to see that in my sister. And it hurts me. I don't want her to feel the hurt that I, you know, endured that could have been prevented. But I think, creating that safe space for her and love mm-hmm. because I think, okay, what would Jesus do? How does Jesus yes. want me to respond to this?
1: Yes.
0: And, you know, it's sometimes I am black and white. I'm like,

0: Like, maybe I just don't need to talk to them, you know, shun them out. And that doesn't work, you know.
1: No. So. And so as awful as it is to have your mom calling you names, every time she does that, realize, okay, she's feeling criticized.

0: light the fuse unintentionally. So that means you have the power to not light the fuse by not giving unsolicited advice. And research shows that the brain basically goes to sleep when it's receiving unsolicited advice. None of us like it, and we rarely profit from it. And so picking your battles of when to say something, and I think I would limit it for now to only emergency situations. Otherwise, it probably will not be helpful to try to correct your mom.
1: Well, and here's the other thing. It probably is also you trying to work out your resentment towards your mother for how she raised you, right? If you can save your sister.
2: Yeah.
1: Right? And that's the stuff that you have to grieve with others.
3: You know, so along that same line, though, Jill and Alice, Lydia, we talk about something here all the time called attachment styles and attachment wounds, core wounds. And the big question is not what's wrong with your mom, but really what happened to her and what caused this sort of pathway that everybody's on. And now you are repeating it. And so it's not a criticism. That is just we have to get curious and we have to look into the story. And like you said, Jill, we don't want to criticize each other because we haven't walked in your mom's shoes. I'm celebrating the fact that she invited you back into the home, but you are also in a real critical time. I love what Alice said about finding your team. You need to have people who are, you know, able to help you when you can. And as far as your prayers go, the prayer should be for healing for everybody. It's really a tough situation. And we're praying for baby too. We want baby to come in and have a good experience. And it could be the very thing, you know, they say a baby changes everything. And this one's about ready to.
2: He already has for me and he's not here.
3: Aww. Well, we'll be praying. Everybody will be praying for you and little boy. Alice, you got one more thing?
0: I do. I want to give a warning and I hope I'm wrong about this. But I hear some wishful thinking on your part, Lydia, that you want your baby to be born into a peaceful environment. That may not be possible in this home. Hopefully, with the advice we've given you, if you put that into practice, the tension will lower. But if this has been a historically tense home and your mom is not in active recovery and getting professional help and support, that is not likely to change very much, especially in the brief amount of time before your baby's born. And so if there's nowhere else to go, I want you to know, I have visited some beautiful shelters that are designed for single moms. And they include things like mental health resources, job training, support groups with other moms. It may be worth your while to look into that as an emergency plan that hopefully you will not have to use. But also, if you're not involved in a church that knows about your situation and you've kind of alerted them that you may be needing help in the future, that's exactly what church communities are for, to be able to come alongside you in a time of need when you don't have sufficient resources to take care of yourself and your baby outside of your mom's home. So please consider that.
2: Okay. Thank you. Thank you. I definitely will. I'm very scared. And, you know, aside from, you know, there's a lot of put downs. There's just a lot of negativity and darkness in the home that I, you know, try. And then I feel like when I try to bring in light, it's like it hits me harder, you know, that. So it feels like a war zone. So, yeah, thank you. That's very helpful. And I do have a wonderful church family.
1: Good.
2: So, and I wouldn't be able to get through it like I am without them. I'm very grateful for them.
3: Alice, what you just said, thank you, Lydia, for calling. And we are all going to be praying for you and for this baby, but also for your family. Alice, what you said is so true. A lot of times we hope and we pray, and both are good, but we need to be thinking with some rationale of what if I need a new place. And family environments, we hear this all the time. Families get stuck and we accept it as normal, whatever normal is, right? And so your wisdom to have Lydia look into what are some options for me, because there are lots of places that provide, and it could even be another home within the church body, which I think would be incredible, because this is a critical time. And we don't want you to get, you know, to the place where, you know, okay, the baby's coming and now what am I going to do? But I also, I have a tenderness for the mom as well. This is a lot. And I know that there

0: are families that are listening right now that it may not be an unplanned pregnancy. It could be that somebody has, you know, their addiction has taken over and now they have to come home, or, you know, they've got treatment that needs to be happening. Families are struggling, and we, you know, as a church body, it's important for us to do that. But we also need to be thinking about, how can I support people finding hope and finding help? Of course, I would say you can help us. 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Maybe you're a grandma and you have a grandson, granddaughter, needs some help. 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
0: Welcome back. 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Our friend and counselor, Eric Thomas, who has presented our webinar last year on boundaries, he's a trusted clinical expert in addiction and recovery. He's worked at our Everyman's Battle Intensive, and Eric has such a joy about life and can just communicate the possibilities of moving from addiction to freedom. And you know what? If you aren't struggling with addiction, you might know somebody that is, and you need to join us that night. And you can find out about understanding the emotional, spiritual, and behavioral costs and roots of addiction. You can recognize unhealthy patterns. So if addiction is part of your story, whether it is somebody you love or you are struggling with it, join us on that night for your way out to freedom. September 17th, you can go to newlife.com and you'll get the information there as well. We're so excited for these webinars because it is a great way for people to get connected. We also want you to know that tomorrow we're going to have Max Licato on. He's going to have his new book out. It starts tomorrow. He called us and said, I want to be on New Life Live. And his new book is Unbreakable Courage, strong faith in an age of anxiety, chaos, and exhaustion. And, you know, just like with Lydia's call, she's got unbreakable courage. But Max is such a great communicator, pastor. He's considered the nation's pastor, I think, is what we call him. But Max is going to join us, and he'll be able to answer.

0: 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We'd love to hear from you now, too, at 1-800-229-3000. 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And we've got one from Anne, who's from Ontario, Canada. And her question is, what is the best approach to manage hurt feelings in the relationship with our adult daughter? Now, isn't that interesting? Because we just got off the phone with Lydia. This is the thing, right? She listens on SiriusXM and is grateful for all we do. The background is their daughter is a young, beautiful, professional woman, and they provided a wonderful life for her, and we're all believers. She's been independent, and we admire her for this, and we've always been supportive. But in the last couple of years, it feels as though she's pulling away. There's been no specific incident, and my husband retired early to assist with childcare when she had her first child, and we have continued to support with childcare. It seems that with the exception of major holidays, she mainly agrees to a visit when we are needed for babysitting. In between times, there's minimal to no interaction. And if we go watch the kids at a team sport, she's very preoccupied with friends and barely acknowledges us. We find this hurtful, but we also want to keep peace in the family. And there are other times when she's more engaging, but this is rare. We do respect their boundaries, and we have full lives as well. It just seems that there's a wall building up. What can they do? She's also read Jim Burns' book, Doing Life with Adult Children. Good. All right, Jill, Alice, what would you suggest to Anne?
1: Wow. Well, you know, this is just something that we hear more and more of, and that it's so difficult. A lot of times we hear of complete estrangement.
0: Right.
1: And this is not that, right, where someone completely just cuts all physical ties off. But this is a little bit, it's more like that emotional, you know, distance that happens. And I think, you know, some of it, too, is that our kids really do like live in a different world than we do, and the way they approach things is different than we do. And so I think we have to examine some of our own assumptions about relationship and really try to get behind their eyes. Now, certainly we know that kids, when we do a good job, we work ourselves out of a job.
0: Right.
1: And that kids internalize their parents. And so they take us in on the inside and often forget that we still want ongoing relationship. It's like they've gotten enough and now they're out in the world. But I think it's like parents also get set up just to be the constant givers and kids the constant takers. And there needs to be some reminding that a two-way relationship, you know, is needed and required. At the same time, I think as you know, I'm kind of speaking because I have an adult child, and I get this, and they get very busy and into their own life, and they don't necessarily see always the need to sit and connect unless they're hurting. Then they come running towards you, right? Or they need something. And so I think to expect our adult children to be adults and to model that it's a two-way street, but to also own, you know, what have I done to maybe impede our relationship? I can sometimes give unsolicited advice that you were talking about, Alice. Or sometimes I say things in a way that's taken as criticism. And so I think the more we can own our stuff and let them know that we know they're busy, we respect them as adults, we think well of them, and because so, you know, we do care to relate to them. And so like putting out there a little bit of what we want, but also acknowledging where sometimes we might cause them to pull away from us.
0: Can I say something, Jill?
1: Sure.
0: Just because I have adult children,
1: yes,
0: too. I just got off a vacation with all of my kids.
1: Oh.
0: But, you know, it is, there's a grieving that comes with it, too.
1: Oh, so much.
0: Right? Because we miss the connection that our kids have with us. And we become persona non grata, not because they don't love us. They love that we are there.
1: Yes.
0: And what I want to say to you, and relish that part of it, and really find a way to connect that you can kind of tamp down that resentment that's growing. She hasn't cut you off. she is thriving in her life. If they're, you know, I want you to be able to see it from that standpoint. And it's sad. It's sad. It's just, there's a grief that comes with it. Alice, you're going to know pretty soon it's going to happen.
1: Well, and they don't, we don't talk about that enough.
0: No,
1: almost from the day they're born, right?
0: Yes.
1: As they move through the different ages, you don't, you grieve the younger ages, right? It just keeps going. And we become, you're right, Becky, we become like the dock that holds, you know, the boat secure while they are out there bobbing on the water.
0: What a great illustration.
1: But they don't always look to the dock and say, thank you for holding me, right?
2: And part of parenting is learning how to be rejected in different ways and to even see that there's value in healthy rejection as our children are supposed to mature and move away from us. But I will say when families have been, when grandparents have been incredibly generous with childcare, I see a tendency to start taking advantage of it and not appreciate it. And the aunt's husband retired to provide childcare.
1: Yes.
2: So sometimes becoming a little less available can start to regenerate the value that you provide.
1: Such a good point,
2: to
1: Alice.
2: Your daughter. And I'd build on something Jill said. I'd have you, Anne, let your daughter know, I really miss you. Mm-hmm. And I want to know, am I doing anything that's rubbing you wrong? Or making you want to create more distance between us? Because I want to change that, if that is the case. And can we carve out some one-on-one time with each other? But as you know from parenting your own young children, that might feel practically impossible, especially if she has multiple young children. It may be a season where that is not very doable, but it will come again later. And so making sure to proactively lament that you've lost some level of that contact with her. Mm-hmm. But you can ask for it, but be ready to accept her answer. It may be not yet.
0: And you can be like the rock star grandma that had Lydia call in. Speak into the lives of those kids while you have them, Anne. And I will pray for this family, but I'm glad that you submitted your question. If you are listening right now and you have a question, we're going to be here for another hour. We will answer your question. Call us, 1-800-229-3000. Thank you, Jill. Thank you, Alice. And thank you, listeners, for listening to New Life Live.
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1: How long have you been faithless? I can do anything if you can believe, if you can totally trust me. But there's a prerequisite to this trust. It takes a little bit of action on your part. Let's see what it takes on our part to get these kinds of prayers answered. It requires something more than just believing in it. It requires this idea of believing requires it's all or nothing. Jesus wants all of us. And when Jesus saw the crowd running together, he rebuked the unclean spirit because he didn't want the crowd to see this, saying, "You mute and deaf spirit, I command you, come out of him and never enter him again." And after crying out and convulsing him terribly, it came out, and the boy was like a corpse, and so that most of them said, "He's dead." But Jesus took him by the hand and lifted him up. I love Jesus when he does this. He did that with the little girl that was dead. And when he had entered into the house, the disciples asked him privately and says, "Why couldn't we do this?" And Jesus said, "This kind cannot be driven out by anything but prayer." And some versions says prayer and fasting. So there's some seriousness in this prayer, really believing. Okay, so there's the Father, okay, that comes to it. And then the three questions, how long are you going to be faithless? How long am I going to put up with you? And how long has this been happening? And so for some of us, you know, I think of myself, you know, like, what is God requiring of me to really reach my son's heart?
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8: Welcome to Leading the Way with international Bible teacher and the author of more than 50 books, including his culture-challenging and unholy alliance, Dr. Michael Youssef. 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He attended Bible school in Australia, seminary in California, then added pastoring and years of worldwide ministry endeavors and additional postgraduate work at Emory University in Atlanta. So each and every message contains very distinctive insights into culture and into God's Word. And we thank you for making time in your day for Leading the Way. Practical words of truth for life right now in 2026 and beyond. In this episode, Dr. Youssef looks at God's desire to bless those who offer praise. He's calling this life-changing message a giving heart.
9: As I bring this series of messages to an end, I'll bring it to a close today. As I bring it to a close, this last message is going to be a challenging message, not to all of you, I know, but to some. But before I get there, I want to recap what we have been seeing throughout the series of messages. We have been seeing how God's blessings, God's peace, God's joy always follows a praise-filled life. Here is a principle that you must never forget. Blessings follow praise. Would you say that with me? Blessings follow praise. Blessings always follow praise. But I want to be very clear. While God does respond with blessings to the praise-filled life, His blessings are only the byproduct. Did you get that? It's the byproduct of the praise-filled life. But there's more that I want to emphasize, at least one more thing. Our Heavenly Father is not motivated to bless us just because we utter some words that we know He likes to hear, but rather, our Heavenly Father is motivated to bless us because praise and thanksgiving places us in the posture of receiving more of His blessings. Let me illustrate this from a Semitic language's point of view. When Psalm 103 said, "Bless the Lord, O my soul, and all that is within me, bless His holy name." The root word for that word, "bless the Lord," barakah, in the Semitic languages, bless, barakah, it has its root in kneeling. And it comes from the fact that in the Middle East, a camel has to kneel all the way down on all four in order that he may receive the goodies. The camel is very tall. You can't dump the stuff on the camel unless he kneels. So the two words are interconnected. As you kneel in praise, you get the blessing. Think about this. Think about this with me. The same word blessing as kneeling. When you want God's barakah, you have to barak on your knees. Question: how do we bless God? How do we bless God? If we bless the name of God only in words, no, with the totality of our being. We bless God by submitting to Him in every area of our life. We bless God by pouring out our love on Him and on others. And when that happens, you can be assured of the fact that God will say to you, "Keep on pouring it, then I'm going to keep pouring more on you. As you pour it out, I'll pour it in. As you pour it out, I'll pour it in." Today I want to tell you that praise living and self-giving are the Siamese twins of a praise-filled life. Let me repeat this. Praise living and self-giving are the Siamese twins of a praise-filled life. You see, praising God just with our lips is hollow. We have to praise God with our substance, because praising with lips and praising with substance are inseparable. Praising God in words alone can be empty praise, but praising God with our substance confirms the praise-filled life. Praising God with our mouths can be hollow unless it is accompanied by self-giving. Perhaps there is no greater example of what I'm trying to tell you than in the life of the greatest singer on the face of the earth in history, the greatest singer. King David wrote some of the most magnificent songs. He wrote some of the most magnificent psalms. He knew what it means to enter into the presence of God in praise and in worship. David wrote and composed many of the magnificent psalms that are blessing us now, 3,000 years later. In fact, no one understood the importance of the praise-filled life like David, and we've seen him before. But David did not praise God in words only, but he praised God with his substance. Let me tell you about it. Remember, King David was so overwhelmed in thanksgiving to God of what God has done for him, all the struggles of life that He brought him through and where He placed him. He was so indebted to God. He was so grateful. His heart was flowing. He said, "God, I want to build a temple for Your glory." So far, we have a tent that is housing the Ark of the Covenant. And he said, "God, it's the longing of my heart to build You a permanent place for Your glory, for Your honor, so people can come and praise You and glorify Your name and thank You." And God said, "No." Don't you hate it when God says no? But I can tell you, the greatest experiences of my life is when I prayed for things and God said no. I go back and bless him for that. So don't ever be put off when God says no, because that's your blessing. It's for your blessing. David was not put off by that. He was not put off by that. God said, no, no, no, not you, David. Your son Solomon is going to build it for me. I'm not going to be put off by that. That's fine, Lord. You're sovereign, and my gratitude to you knows no bound. And so he gives his net worth. Everything he has, piles it up. He says, I'm going to leave it here so that Solomon can build the temple. Some people estimate that net worth was equivalent to our money, probably $1 billion of today's money. Question. What was David's motivation for praising God with his substance? The answer actually is found in 1 Chronicles 29, in verses 3 and 4. He's basically saying in those two verses is, Lord, this is my tangible expression of my personal gratitude to you. I've been praising you all of my life and writing psalms. Now this is my tangible way of saying thank you. David, writing psalms and singing psalms were not enough. To David, mere words, even those magnificent words that have emanated from a praise-filled life were not enough. His praise had to be confirmed by sacrificial giving. Look with me at verses 14 all the way to 18. 1 Chronicles 29. I'm going to read them for you. Everything comes from you, and we have given you only what comes from your hand. We are aliens and strangers in your sight, and as were all our forefathers. Our days on earth are like a shadow without hope. Oh, Lord, as for all this abundance that we have provided for the building of your temple, for your holy name, it comes from your hand. And all of it belongs to you. I know, my God, that you test the heart and you are pleased with integrity. All these things that I have given, it goes from the giving of the congregation to his personal giving, his personal sacrificial giving. He said, all these things that I have willingly given, with honest intent. And now I have seen with joy how willingly your people who are here have given to you. O Lord God of our fathers, Abraham, Isaac, and Israel, keep this desire in our hearts and in the hearts of your people forever, and keep their hearts loyal to you. And all of God's people said, amen. Beloved, here's what David is saying here. He's saying loyalty to God is expressed in giving and in praising. Loyalty to God is manifested when you give with all of your heart and you praise with all of your might. Loyalty to God is expressed in words, but also in action. The same principle operates in the New Testament. You see, don't let anybody mislead you of saying that we have two books, Old Testament and New Testament. We have only one book, two sections. One says he's coming, the other one said he's here. One book. We have one book. It's the Holy Bible. It's the Word of God. Because the same principle operated in the New Testament. The Apostle Paul in 1 Corinthians chapter 15, if you've never taken time alone, quietly, read 1 Corinthians 15, you must do that. It's long, it's 58 verses, but it is a magnificent chapter. And the Apostle Paul is actually giving them intellectual proof and reasoning proof of the resurrection, our resurrection, because of the resurrection of Jesus, and the joy of our resurrection, and how we're going to live forever with Jesus. Then he goes on and on and on. It takes us to the very portals of heaven. And then in verse 1 of chapter 16, he says, now, as for the collection. What? What? You just took us all the way to heaven? And then you come to the mundane thing, it's a collection? Yeah, Paul is saying that heaven and giving are interconnected, that giving and heaven are interrelated, that heaven and giving are intertwined. Here, he tells us about the link between the joy of our resurrection in terms of sending on timber. I know this is figure of speech. Sending on some timber for your mansion in heaven. Some are still unable to think about the distinction of the relationship between heaven and giving. So I want to give you three things. First of all, giving back to God is an indication that you really believe that everything you have belongs to God. That's the first thing. The second thing I want to tell you is this. Giving back to God is sowing seed for future blessings. You're sowing seed. You're sowing seed for future blessings. And the third thing, giving feeds on praising, and praising feeds on giving. And they both feed on each other. I'm going to show you in a minute. Look at this very, very quickly. If you blink, you're going to miss it. First of all, when we praise God with our giving, we are testifying to the fact that we really believe that everything we have belongs to Him, that He owns everything we have. We are affirming tangibly that every breath is a gift from God. Some will say, God owns everything. And then God gets very precious little of what He owns. Let me tell you about a proven fact. A proven fact. The more you give, as Jesus said, not on my words, the more you give, the more you are actually creating room for God to give more, to pile it back. See, some people think giving is like having a pie and you slice it, so when you give, you got a few slices left. That's not biblical concept. That's not biblical concept. That's secular concept. God's concept is that your life is a silo, and you have the grain in that silo. And every time you open the faucet and get some grain, God has a key to the top lid of the silo. He has the key to it. So He opens up and pours some more. And the more you use, the more He pours it out from the top. Everything we have is a loan from Him. You remember when you went to the bank and you borrowed some money, you bought a house, and you moved into the house and said, that's our house. That is not your house. You agree? It's not your house. It's the bank's house. It's the mortgage company's house. You don't believe me? Just try not to pay the monthly payment. 2 or 3 months. Just don't, you know, you'll see what I mean. I hope you don't do this. But soon you discover it's not your house. It's not your house. Beloved, it's in the same way everything we have. They are all on a loan from the great banker of the universe. Not only that giving proves that we actually believe that God owns everything, but secondly, giving is sowing seed for future blessings. Listen to me. God established the sowing and the reaping principle back in Genesis. The Lord Jesus Christ in Luke 6:38 affirmed this principle of sowing and reaping. The Apostle Paul in 2 Corinthians chapter 9, verses 6, 7, and 8, he affirms this biblical principle when he said, whoever sows sparingly will also reap sparingly, and whoever sows generously will reap generously. But you know what? That would not be good to stop here. The Apostle goes on, verses 7, 8, and 9, 2 Corinthians 9, God is able to make all grace. How many?
4: All.
9: How many?
4: All.
9: All grace abound to you. Question, what is the result of that abounding grace? He continues. So that in all things, how many things?
4: All.
9: And in all, at all times, how many times?
4: All.
9: Having all that you need. How many?
4: All.
9: You will abound in generosity. Isn't that amazing? Isn't that amazing? Just because some people misapplied the Word of God and used it for their selfish purposes it doesn't make it less the Word of God. Are you with me?

0: God's desire for his children is abundance. Amen. God's desire, as the Bible said, God's desire not for anyone to perish. It's his desire, his longing. He wished all of people saved. But what happened? They reject Jesus, so they didn't get saved. So God's desire for his children, his redeemed flock, it is his desire for them to abound in everything. In how many things?
1: All.
0: I'm talking about all things. All things. Listen to me. We are the ones who can block his desire for our abundance. This is not works. I don't believe in works. If you listen to me long enough, you know that I believe in salvation by grace alone, through faith alone, through Christ alone. Sola Scriptura is what we teach in this church. But this is what the Word of God said. Listen to me. How do we block this abounding? I'm going to prove it to you from the Scripture, from what Jesus said. By the measure you use is going to be measured back to you. Beloved, listen to me. My plea is for every one of you. Please do not block God's desire for your abundance by being chinchy with God. Let me illustrate this from the Orient. There's an Oriental legend about a potato farmer. It says the potato farmer decided one day that he's going to eat all the big potatoes and sow seed for the next season, the smaller ones. Well, he kept on doing this. As years have passed, subsequent harvests got smaller and smaller until the potatoes were tiny marbles. Listen, we can say all day long, everything we have belongs to God. God owns everything, and we can say that until we're blue in the face. We can intellectually believe that God will multiply the seeds for the sower. But until we actually sow some seeds, we are proving that our praise is hollow. Neither praise alone nor giving alone is enough to put you in a position of receiving of God's blessings. But consecrated praise and devoted giving places you directly under God's shower from the sky. Giving and praising acknowledges God's ownership. Secondly, giving and praising is the seed for further blessing. And finally, giving feeds praising, and praising feeds giving. They feed on each other. But not only that they feed on each other, but they encourage others to do the same. I have never met a generous person who was not filled with thanksgiving and praise in his her life. I have never met one. By the same token, I've never met a person who's filled with praise and thanksgiving to the Lord and he's not generous in his giving or her giving. Now I can tell you, I'll tell you this only to the glory of God, really to the glory of God. Whenever I travel overseas, I have people come to me and they would say, we thank God for leading the way. We thank God for Kingdom Set. We thank God for their sacrificial giving to make it possible for us to hear the gospel. We thank God that you are broadcasting the gospel freely. All praise goes to God. All praise goes to God. By his will and his strength, we're going to do more and more and more, because we will be invading more and more of Satan's territories. We will help set free. By God's grace and mercy, we will set free men and women, boys and girls from sin and death. We will give more and more the opportunity for people to hear the good news of the gospel, the love of Christ for them. Beloved, we have so much more harvest yet to come. If I did not believe that, I wouldn't be standing right here. We have much more, many souls are yet to be won for Christ. when David, the great praising man of God, gave generously, others were motivated to do the same. When the Macedonians, so Paul said they gave out of their poverty. They were not rich people. They gave out of their poverty. When they did, the Corinthians were motivated to give. Beloved, our praising and giving creates hunger for God in the lives of the lost. It really does. Our praise and our giving are greatest impetus to reaching the world for Christ. And our Savior is worthy. He is worthy of all the praise. He's worthy of all the giving. He's worthy of everything.
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9: 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The Apostle Paul was steamed
10: Yes, I know. I know he's an apostle. I know he's a minister, all meek and mild and a gentleman and kind and all those good things. And ministers are supposed to be that way. But don't kid yourself. The Apostle Paul got steamed. You can only take so much nitpicking, so much, you know, scratching around your background, so many people trying to find fault with everything you do that after a while, it begins to wear a little thin. And it finally wore thin on Paul. The fact of the matter is that a lot of us would think, we like to think that Christian people and churches and all that, well, they're just full of gentle, perfect people who do everything right all the time and always are very kind and always think the best stuff and never speak evil of one another. All I can say is dream on. Wherever there are people, there are politics. And the more people you got, the more politics you've got. And it is going to be, from the time you start until the time you're dead and buried and put in your casket and put under the ground, it is going to be a struggle. To Paul's credit, he knew that. And he was prepared to do it. But it doesn't mean that just once in a while, you don't go ahead and say what's on your mind. And toward the end of the second letter to the Corinthian church, it finally got to the place where Paul felt he had to say something. I mean, he'd been through two long letters and exchanges back and forth with these people. And he had people picking at him from several different directions. He had some Jews, legalists, who had come into Corinth, and they were teaching their ideas. And other people were saying, well, who does Paul think he is? And he claims to be an apostle, but he wasn't one of the original guys. And it just goes on and on and on. And in 2 Corinthians chapter 11, verse 18, Paul says, you know, seeing that everybody around here is going to glory after the flesh, I guess I will too. In other words, everybody's bragging on who they are and where they came from, and physically, you know, what their credentials are. So I guess I might as well talk about it too. Because you suffer fools gladly, seeing you yourselves are wise. Oh, boy, this just drips with sarcasm. You suffer fools gladly. You're willing to put up with these people. You're happy to see the fools come in. Because after all, you are so wise, you know everything. For you permit it if a man would bring you into bondage. You'd permit it if a man devoured you. You'd stand for it if a man would take things from you. If a man exalt himself, he could walk up. These people would walk up and slap you on the face, and you'd take it. I speak as concerning reproach as though we had been weak. However, whereinsoever anybody else is assertive, I'm going to speak foolishly here, well, I'm going to be assertive too. Are they Hebrews? So am I. Are they Israelites? So am I. Are they the seed of Abraham? So am I. So what are we talking about here, people? These people have come in and are claiming some sort of superiority because they are Hebrews, Israelites, and the seed of Abraham. Paul says, big deal. So am I. Are they ministers of Christ? I speak as a fool. He keeps reminding this, I speak foolishly, I speak as a fool. What he is doing with this, he is saying, look, I do not honestly want to, nor feel it's wise for me, to compare myself with these people. And I don't like the idea of having to present credentials. I don't like the idea of having to tell people what I have done. I don't like any of this stuff. But I've got to do it, I guess. I just want you to know, I understand it's a bunch of foolishness. Are they ministers of Christ? Well, I am more. In labors, more abundant. I've worked harder than any of them. And I think the Corinthians, in listening to this letter being read, were probably cringing a bit at this time because they knew that Paul had worked harder than any of them. In stripes, above measure. You know what he means by that? He means being taken over to a post, strapped up by his wrists, and then having somebody stand back with a cat of nine tails and lay stripes across his back. What do you mean above measure? Well, the measure in Jewish law was 40 stripes. The law of God, in the written law of the Old Testament, says you can whip a man, you can administer corporal punishment, but you can't hit him more than 40 times. That seems like a lot to me, but that's what the Bible said you could do. He said in stripes above measure. He'd been whipped beyond that. Who did that? Gentiles, of course. He'd been in prison more often than any of them. He'd faced death more times than any of them. Oh, and by the way, he says, of the Jews, five times I received 40 stripes, save one. The Jews, you see, were very careful about this. Since the law said you couldn't give a man more than 40, well, they subtracted one just to be sure in case they miscounted somewhere along the line that they didn't go over and give a guy 41 stripes. Well, poor Paul had been through that. several times. Can you imagine what his body must have looked like?

like? For Paul, when he stripped down to take a bath, if someone had looked at him and seen his back, his buttocks, his legs, where he had been whipped and beaten, the scars must have been awesome to behold. 3 times, he said, I was beaten with rods. He was caned, in other words. Somebody took a long cane and beat him with it. Now, I don't know exactly how that worked back then, but I remember when a boy was whipped pretty bad with caning in Singapore not long ago, he had to be hospitalized after, what was it, some 5 strokes with the rod? Once, he said, I was stoned. Yeah, that was up in Asia Minor when they dragged him out of the city and stoned him, and they thought they'd killed him. He went off and left him for dead. He dragged himself out from under the rocks and staggered off to the next town and preached the same gospel that got him nearly killed before. He said, I've been shipwrecked 3 times. On one occasion, I spent 24 hours, a whole night and a whole day, hanging onto a bit of wreckage, bobbing around the Mediterranean. Kind of tough, isn't it? You think about being a minister in those days and with the responsibilities of travel that he went through. I tell you, I'm so ashamed of myself because it hasn't been that long ago when I was talking to some people who said, well, how would your trip go? I'd flown out to Phoenix or Los Angeles or someplace and was meeting with friends. And they said, well, how'd your trip go? And I said, oh, I get so tired of these airplanes. You know, they don't serve you food anymore. They give you a sack lunch as you walk on the plane. And we didn't have time to run by someplace and pick up something. And so all we had was their miserable sack lunch and with some potato chips and a stale cookie and a cold sandwich. And I was complaining a lot about it. And I was complaining about the seats. I'm 6'3" and a big guy. And I can't get comfortable on an airplane. It was really tough. I mean, it was so hard on me. The travel is just really eating me up, folks. And then I read this. A man who suffered shipwreck 3 times. And I want to tell you something. Traveling by sea in those days, in those ships, was shipwreck enough for me. Much less having the boat founder on a reef, being in the water, and a night and a day out there in the sea. No, my trip was just fine, thank you. And it's okay if they don't serve me any food at all. I'll make out somehow, and we'll get by. I just really blush, I really do, to think of how I have complained in my lifetime of the hardships of serving Jesus Christ, when as far as comparison to Paul is concerned, I've done the whole thing in the lap of luxury. And so I guess all of us guys who serve Christ in the modern world ought to just shut up. Now, that's not true of people who serve Christ in the Sudan or in China or in some other places like that, because these people do so in peril of their lives. Christians have been sold on the auction block in places around the world this year. Christians are being imprisoned because they're Christians someplace around the world this year. People are losing their lives someplace around the world because they're Christians this year. So let us fall on our knees and be thankful. And let us be grateful that God has allowed us to serve him in some degree of comfort and warmth and well-fed and all the things that go with it. I think we ought to be ashamed of ourselves. Anytime we in this country, in the Western world, frankly, probably anybody that's hearing my voice on this program, we ought to be ashamed of our complaints and our little things that we don't think went the way we wanted them to. Paul said, in journeyings often. He spent half his life on the road in one way or another. It's really unusual for Paul to spend as much as 18 months in one location. Usually, it was just a matter of weeks, and he was on the road again. And being on the road, in his case, meant walking. Or maybe, by sea, in danger of his life every day. When we're on the land, he said, we were in peril of robbers. When we were on the sea, we were in peril of shipwreck. I was in peril by my own countrymen. I was in peril by the heathen. I was in peril in the city. I was in peril in the wilderness, in the desert. I was in peril in the sea. I was in peril among false brethren, in weariness and painfulness and watchings often, in hunger and thirst and fastings often, in cold and nakedness. Well, I think that Paul pretty well proved in his life and with his work where his heart was, don't you?
And maybe if you don't want to take his word for it, that's okay, because he wouldn't care that much about that, I don't think. I think what Paul is saying here is, whatever you may think about me, I know where I've gone, I know what I've done, and I know

0: Well, if I have to glory, I'm going to have to glory in the things that concern my infirmities. The God and Father of our Lord Jesus Christ, who is blessed forevermore, knows that I'm not lying. In fact, in Damascus, under the governor, King Aretas, he kept the city with a garrison who was going to arrest me. So they let me down in a basket on the wall, and I escaped out of his hands. That's the kind of dignified exit I had from Damascus. Now, it's only fair to ask, what was it that drove this man and that kept him at it in the face of all of this? We'll talk about that when I come back after this message.
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0: Now, I can understand how a man who had been through one little bit of hell might come back and try again. But when it comes to Paul and you read the litany of the things, it's the only place in all of his writings where he really goes to the trouble to tell you and give you the whole picture of the things that he suffered for the sake of being able to continue preaching the gospel. You really have to wonder, you know, how could a man continue on in the face of all that? What drove him? Why didn't he just get a job somewhere and settle down with a wife and kids and make tents? He could earn a living. Why did he carry on in the face of all this opposition? Well, there are oftentimes two reasons why men give themselves so completely to a task like this. One of them is that they have no hope in this world. Whatever the reason, a terminal illness or something else, causes them to devote themselves and the time they have left to doing something worthwhile. There's no point in pursuing the vanity that most of us spend our lives doing, because we always do it in the hope that, well, somewhere out there we'll succeed. Somewhere out there we'll get our break. Somewhere out there things will work our way for a change. But when you come down to the end of your rope and you know, no, it doesn't matter whatever else happens, my life is headed toward end, well, then people say, okay, there must be something I can do that's worthwhile in the time that I've got left. And the other reason why people will carry on in the face of such adversity is that they have hope somewhere else. When Paul was on the road to Damascus, he told this story later in a speech to King Agrippa. He was on his way to Damascus to persecute the church, and there was a great light from heaven shone all around him, and a voice that spoke to him. And it was so powerful, this whole thing was, that Paul and everyone around him fell to the ground. And it said, Saul, why are you persecuting me? It's hard for you to kick against the goads, isn't it? He said, Who are you, Lord? And he said to me, I am Jesus, whom you persecute. But get up, stand on your feet, for I have appeared to you for this purpose, to make you a minister and a witness of these things which you have seen. In other words, he actually had a vision of Jesus Christ. He was knocked down. Christ spoke to him, and Christ said, I'm going to make you a servant and a witness. And then he also said, you're going to tell people about the things which you have seen and of those things in which I will appear unto you. In the vision, Jesus told Paul, I will yet appear to you, and you're going to have to learn some things. He said, I'm going to appear to you, delivering you from the people and from the Gentiles unto whom I now send you, to open their eyes and to turn them from darkness into light and from the power of Satan to God, that they may receive forgiveness of sin and inheritance among them that are sanctified by faith in me. Whereupon Paul says, O King Agrippa, I was not disobedient to the heavenly vision. Paul said, I had a vision, and it gave me instructions, and I had no choice. I had to carry on. And notice, it was not only on the things that Paul had seen, but Jesus said he would appear to Paul again. And that brings us to chapter 12 of 2 Corinthians and one of Paul's most enigmatic statements. He said, 2 Corinthians 12, verse 1, It's not expedient for me to glory. It really isn't proper, but let me come to visions and revelations of the Lord. I knew a man in Christ above 14 years ago.

0: to go. Whether in the body, I cannot tell, or whether out of the body, I cannot tell. God knows. I know such a one caught up into the third heaven. I knew such a man, how that he was caught up into paradise and heard unspeakable words which it is not lawful for a man to utter. Strange, isn't it? He is talking about someone, and there's a little suspicious here because he says, I knew a man in Christ about 14 years ago. And the timing of this is right in the middle of the time when Paul would have been being taught by Jesus personally. And he says, I don't know whether it was in the body or out of the body. I cannot tell. God knows. Well, frankly, that is also suspicious that he is talking about himself and just doesn't want to use the first person. This one was caught up into paradise and heard unspeakable words which it is not lawful for a man to utter. Of such a one, I will glory. Of myself, I will not glory except in my infirmities. All I'm going to take pride in is my infirmities, he says. For though I would desire to glory, I don't want to be a fool, but I will say the truth. Now I'm going to forbear lest any man should think of me above what he sees me to be or what he hears of me. Now I think this is a fascinating little statement here because in the first place, he says, I'm going to stop talking about this because I don't want anyone to think too highly of me, which suggests again that this one caught up to the third heaven who heard these unspeakable things was Paul. And he didn't want people thinking more highly of him than what they saw him to be. He says, I don't want you to take my word for things like this. They're not important. I only want you to know what you see me to be and what you hear me to say. And beyond that, you have no business attempting to think of me more highly than this. But I want you to know this, he said, lest I should be exalted above measure through the abundance of the revelations, there was given to me a thorn in the flesh, the messenger of Satan to buffet me, lest I should be exalted above measure. Now that's fascinating too, because commentaries have gone on and on and on about what they think this messenger of Satan, this thorn in the flesh that Paul got was. But I don't think that's quite so important as what he said at the beginning. He said, this happened lest I should be exalted above measure through the abundance of the revelations. And I can identify with that. I understand what he's saying here. If I had been caught up to the third heaven and heard things that were unspeakable for man to utter, if I'd actually seen Christ in vision, I would be very, very tempted to be exalted above measure. I would be thinking, well, I saw Christ. You didn't see Christ. Who are you to question me? Who do you think you are? And I think that's a fairly normal human response. But Paul says, right alongside of this comes a thorn in the flesh. It was in his body. That's what he means by this in the flesh thing. It was not in his mind. His mind was affected in no way. It was a messenger of Satan to buffet him. I don't know what he means by that. But the result, I understand. It was something which humbled Paul and kept him in his place. For this thing, I asked God, I besought him three times that it might depart from me. And I don't think he means by this that he just asked it in prayer at morning, noon, and evening in one day. I have an idea he fasted, prayed, and made a special issue out of beseeching God for this thing on three separate occasions. But God said, my grace is sufficient for you. My strength is made perfect in weakness. That's a profound statement. God is saying, my grace is enough. You hang on to that because my strength is made perfect in weakness. God chooses to do his work weak, fallible, mistake-ridden, sin-laden human beings. He cleans them up. He straightens them out. He puts their feet in the right way. He does the things he has to do with them. But he doesn't come down here and choose people that are visible to everyone as a great paragon of virtue and responsibility, the tall, strong, physically straight people. He doesn't look for that. That oftentimes God chooses the weak to confound the strong. He chooses the base to confound the honorable. He chooses all these things in order that men will never for a moment imagine in their wildest imaginations that Paul was smart enough to bring this all off, by himself. So he said, I take pleasure in these infirmities of mine. I glory in them, so that the power of Christ may rest upon me. I take pleasure in infirmities, in reproaches, necessities, persecutions, distresses, for when I am weak, that's when I am really strong. When physically, in my own strength, is what I can do that I am weak, that's when I can really get some work done. Now I've become a fool in glorying like this, but you ask for it. I really ought to have been commended of you, but you wouldn't do it. In nothing am I one whit behind the chiefest apostles, though I be nothing. Because the truth is, none of us is worth a hang without Christ. Truly, the signs of an apostle were wrought among you in all patience and signs and wonders and mighty deeds. What is there about you that you were inferior to other churches except for this one thing, that I was not burdensome to you? As far as I can tell, the only difference I had with you people is that I never took any money from you. Forgive me this wrong. Once again, his pen drips with sarcasm. He doesn't believe it's wrong. He is just putting it back in their face. Think about it and stay with me. I'll be right back.
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0: 2 Corinthians 12, verse 14. Look, the third time now I'm ready to come to you, and I'm not going to be burdensome to you. I'm not coming in there for you to take care of me. I'm not after what you have. I'm after you, for the children don't lay up for the parents. The parents lay up for the children. And I will very gladly spend and be spent for you. But I don't understand it. The more abundantly I love you, Paul said, the less I be loved. But so be it. I didn't burden you. But I can hear somebody saying this already. Yeah, I know. Paul didn't take any money from you, but he was very crafty in that. He caught you with guile. Paul said, oh, give me a break. Really, you know, I remember once being a part of a ministry where the policy was that you couldn't pay for anything that they had. In fact, if you sent in money to buy a booklet that they offered free of charge on the radio or television, they would send your money back with a little letter saying, I'm sorry, we don't accept money in payment for literature. And people said, boy, that's crafty, that's really slick. In the process of not refusing to take money for a booklet, they're setting you up so later on they can get more money out of you. What can I tell you? You can't win with some people. That's what Paul was up against. He said, did I make a gain of you by anybody I sent to you afterward? No. I sent Titus down there and a brother with him. Did Titus make a gain of you? No. Didn't we walk in the same spirit? Yeah. Didn't we walk in the same steps? Well, of course we did. They knew that. But sometimes there's a gap between what we know and how we feel, and it was feelings that had more to do with anything in Corinth. But again, do you think I have to excuse myself to you? I speak before God in Christ. I don't have to explain anything to you. But I do this for your edifying, because I'm afraid that when I come, I'm not going to find you like I want you to be, and that I'm among you as you don't want me to be. There'll be debates and envyings and wraths and strifes and backbitings and whisperings and swellings and tumults. What? What? In a Christian church, all these things? Oh, yeah. As long as human beings are in Christian churches trying to learn about God and trying to go the right way, stuff like this will happen. He said, unless when I come again, my God will humble me among you, and I'll be so sad about those that have sinned already and haven't repented of the uncleanness and fornication and lasciviousness which they have committed. Chapter 13, verse 1. This is the third time I'm coming to you. In the mouth of two or three witnesses, every word will be established. I told you before, and I'll tell you like I'm present the second time. And being absent, I write to them which have sinned and to all the other that if I come again, I'm not going to spare. I'm not going to stand up there before you and be mealy-mouthed about this. We're going to deal with it. And since you seek a proof that Christ is speaking in me, Of all the things, they

0: He said, I just want to know, is Christ speaking through Paul? Which toward you is not weak, but is mighty in you. Though he was crucified through weakness, he lives by the power of God. And we, I'm weak in him, but I will live with him. And how do you, don't you know that Jesus Christ is in you, except you be reprobates? But I trust you will know that we are not reprobates. We can do nothing against the truth, only for it. And we are glad when we are weak and you are strong, and what we're looking for is your perfection. Finally, brethren, be perfect. Be of good comfort, be of one mind, live in peace, and the God of love and peace will be with you. Greet one another with a holy kiss. All the saints salute you. The grace of the Lord Jesus Christ and the love of God and the communion of the Holy Spirit be with you all. Amen. And thus ends one of the most emotional of all of Paul's epistles. Until next time, this is Ronald Dart, and you were born to win.
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3: Temperatures as low as 60 degrees can be deadly for children left behind. 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
14: Thanks for joining us. 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
17: We're going to dive into this talk for the time we have in this session, talk about kind of peace in the home.
15: Absolutely.
17: And here's the first principle. We can't control all the chaos happening in the world, but we can control whether or not we allow God's peace to reign in our hearts and our homes.
15: Right.
17: Like, guys, the world is nuts right now. Like, if you turn on the news for 5 minutes, you're just gonna feel just that lack of peace because there's just chaos happening everywhere, and we can't control all of it. We need to be responsible to do what we can in our communities and globally even to be about bringing God's peace and God's kingdom to this broken world. But we're gonna realize we can't control all of it. But what we do have more control than we realize of is what happens in our own home.
15: Right.
17: Is our own home going to be a sanctuary and safe place where we as a couple, us, our kids, whoever is there, can experience God's peace in a place where there's joy and laughter and a place where we can bring the troubles of life and deal with them together and pray about them, but ultimately, it's going to be a place of peace. And maybe you didn't grow up in a house like that. Maybe you grew up in chaos and you think that's just how home has to be, but you get the opportunity and the responsibility to break and change that cycle in your home. Because you're not responsible for the kind of home you grew up in, but you're completely responsible for the kind of home your kids are growing up
15: yep.
17: in. And we've got the opportunity to say, I want it to look different than it did for me. I want it to look different than it did in my grandparents' generation. Maybe they didn't know the Lord. Maybe they didn't know any better. But now God is showing us there's a different and better way. And we're going to talk about how to live in that reality in our homes. So one time we accidentally, on a road trip, left one of our children at a gas station. He's a middle child, he's used to it, but no. So we stopped, bathroom break, because somebody with that many kids, somebody's always gotta go. And so we pull off the road, and I'm mad, and I'm in a hurry, and we get there, and it's a one-seater, and there's this huge long line for this one seat, and I'm like, we're not doing this. Like, we got a car full of boys, we'll find a tree, we'll find something. We're not doing this. So like, let's load back up. And we get loaded up, and we start driving down the road, and my oldest in the back, a few minutes later, he is, hey, Dad, where's Connor? And I'm like, what? And he's like, yeah, I don't think he's here. And I look back, and sure enough, he wasn't. So we drive all the way back to this gas station, and Connor had stayed in that line and had made it all the way up the line and was now in there. And so I run to the front of the line, I'm beating on the door. Connor, are you in there, buddy? And he's like, hey, Dad, I'm in here. I'm like, oh, good, I was just worried about you. You were taking a while. I told your brothers we couldn't get snacks here, but how about when you get out, you pick out whatever snack you want, and all this stuff. And,
15: yes.
17: You know, we got, he was fine. But I didn't feel so bad because Jesus' parents did that. Have you read this in the Bible? The people that God picked to raise his son.

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1: What a great message, John. And I want to thank Dave and Ashley for allowing us to share it with our listeners, with you. I love Dave's final point that we tend to magnify whatever we focus on, and we need to be mindful of that. It's really not that hard to change our focus and be an encourager to our spouse and our children. And if you struggle with that, let me remind you that Focus on the Family has a great team of caring Christian counselors that would be happy to give you a free one-time consultation. These are really talented, compassionate folks that can listen to your story, pray with you, and offer some helpful follow-up resources. Here's what we heard from Betsy about her experience with the team. Over the years of raising four kids, I've spoken to your counselors for prayer and received so much support, as well as several helpful books. A few years ago, my grown daughters called Focus for prayer and advice on a situation that involved a family conflict. I was so blessed that they too looked to Focus on the Family for counsel. Thank you for being there for all of us. And that's amazing.
0: It really is. What a testimony to God's goodness to use this ministry to make generational impact.
1: Yeah, and we can't do it alone. We thank the Lord for the work He's done through our counselors, and we are also thankful to the families that regularly donate to support the ministry and that counseling work. You're making it possible to help other families like Betsy's. And if you haven't given to Focus, may I ask you to consider doing so. You can do ministry by financially supporting us. I believe that's how the Lord sees it. I will commit to running Focus effectively and efficiently so you can do ministry through it. The best way to help us is with a monthly pledge. It doesn't have to be a large amount. It's the consistency that helps us balance our budget and plan for future outreach. And when you make a monthly pledge of any amount, we'd like to send you a book written by Ashley Willis called Peace Pirates, Conquering the Beliefs and Behaviors That Steal Your Treasure in Motherhood. As the mother of four boys, Ashley has a lot of experience in this area. And if you can't make a monthly pledge right now, we understand. We can also send you the book for a one-time gift of any amount.
0: Yeah, take the next step in pursuing shalom in your home with this great book from Ashley Willis. 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And when you get a hold of us by phone, be sure to connect with one of those counselors if that would be of help to you. 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
6: There's a Bible verse that says, "Don't despise the day of small things." Large successes in life often start with small achievements. Someone's called an oak tree the result of a nut that refused to give ground. 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
8: It's refreshing to study the words and follow the example of great world leaders. Mahatma Gandhi of India certainly was one of them. He taught, quote, seek not higher fortune, seek deeper happiness. Unfortunately, our culture often urges us toward higher fortune, the accumulation of wealth or popularity, possessions. The truly wise person puts one's religion, family, and people in first place. You and I are meant to enjoy that deeper happiness that Gandhi spoke of. The key is love, focusing on what is best for others, enriched by prayers, often found in the practice of one's religion or philosophy. Deeper happiness, that's our real goal. And that is today's thought of the day.
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9: Not yet are we free from sin's presence or from its power. Not yet do we enjoy lives of perfect peace. Not yet are we free from sickness and from disease. Faith demands patience because of what we do not yet know and because of what we do not yet have.
10: Welcome to Open the Bible with Pastor Colin Smith. And Colin, there is a lot that we are waiting for, a lot that's still unfinished. So I think the question is then, how do we live in the waiting?
11: Yeah, well, that really takes us to the heart of what the Christian life is. We walk by faith and not by sight. And there are so many things that God has promised that we don't yet have. Here we are, we're still surrounded by temptation. We don't yet have justice across the face of the earth. These things await a time when the Lord Jesus Christ will return in glory. And so when you ask the question, how are we to live with what we don't yet have? The answer is we've got to have confidence that one day what's not yet will be. And we're looking at the story of Abraham, and he's the most marvelous example of this. The scripture tells us that he was looking forward to a city that has foundations, whose designer and builder is God. He didn't see in the world around him, as we don't see in the world around us, the fulfillment of all the promises of God. But he knew that one day, what's not yet will be. And that confidence and that faith is going to be the basis of our perseverance, and it's the encouragement we need to live by faith in this world in which God has called us to honor him.
10: Well, let's continue to look at that today. If you can, grab a Bible, join us in Hebrews 11. As we continue, faith obeys God. Here is Pastor Colin.
9: Grow in faith, and you will grow in obedience. The more you believe what God has revealed, the more you trust what God has promised, the more you will grow in obedience, because that is what faith produces. By faith, Abraham obeyed. Here's something really important, therefore, for a healthy Christian life, the obedience that faith brings. Second, the patience that faith demands. Notice verse 8, it begins, by faith Abraham obeyed, and then it ends, and he went out not knowing where he was going. Isn't that very striking? When God called Abraham to a life of faith, he didn't tell him what that would involve. Didn't tell him where it would lead. He went out not knowing where he was going. God didn't give him a map to show where he would go. God didn't give him a brochure to say what his life would be like when he got there. So faith demands patience, and it demands patience because we don't yet know what God has not revealed. What will a life of following the Lord Jesus Christ mean for you? What does the future hold for you? There isn't a single one of us who knows. Jesus says, follow me. And when you step out in faith and in obedience to follow the Lord Jesus Christ, well, none of us knows what that will involve or where that will lead. Luther said, and I love this comment, This is the glory of faith, simply not to know. That's what faith is. The glory of faith is simply not to know. I mean, if you knew everything that was going to transpire, you wouldn't so much be walking by faith, you'd be walking by sight, because you'd know. But we don't know. Now we know in part. One day we will know fully, even as we are fully known. But right now we don't know. And faith demands patience because of what we do not yet know. And so sometimes we will find ourselves asking the question, why do I have to go through this? What possible purpose does God have for me in this? And we ask why? And as we see from our Lord Jesus at the cross, the Father is under no obligation to answer the question. We walk by faith, not by sight. And that demands patience because of what we do not yet know. And faith also demands patience because of what we do not yet have. Look at verse 9. By faith, Abraham went to live in the land of promise. That sounds wonderful, doesn't it? Until you read the next line, as in a foreign land, living in tents with Isaac and Jacob, heirs with him of the same promise. See, living in the land of promise, I mean, that sounds absolutely marvelous. Sounds like heaven on earth. But actually, when Abraham gets to the promised land, it's anything but heaven on earth. He finds that it's already occupied. And so in Acts in chapter 7 and verse 5, we read this, that God gave him no inheritance in it, that's in the promised land, not even a foot's length. He didn't give him a square foot of it. But promised to give it to him as a possession and to his offspring after him, though he had no child. Now, those of you who know the Bible story will recall this remarkable fact that God's people actually had to wait 500 years before God gave them the land. It was only after Abraham, and after Isaac, and after Jacob, and after Joseph and his brothers, and after 400 years in Egypt, and after even the death of Moses, only then in the time of Joshua, did God give the promised land to Abraham's descendants. The promised land was not actually given to Abraham. He had the promise of it. And when he was in the land, he didn't own a square foot. He lived by faith on the promise. And in fact, Genesis 23 just presses this point home that when Sarah died, Abraham, though he was a very rich man, it wasn't that he lacked money, Abraham had to go to the Hittites and buy a plot of ground to bury his wife because he didn't own a square foot. And that's the point, of course, of Acts in chapter 7. It was only given years later. So his whole life was lived by faith, and faith demands great patience because he died still not having received the thing that was promised. He lived in tents. He lived on a promise. He endured in the promised land, knowing that one day God would fulfill his promise. One day God would give him a child. One day God would give to his descendants the land, but that day was not yet. So do you see, it was by faith that Abraham journeyed to the land, and it was by faith that Abraham lived in the land all his life until the very day he died. Only then was faith turned to sight for Abraham. Now, here's an interesting question. Which is harder, the journey of faith by which you go to the land or the life of faith in which you live in the land? One commentator, Philip Hughes, answers that question. He says this: the situation into which Abraham moved on his arrival in the land of promise was a more severe trial of faith than was his call to leave home and family. It was easier for him to live by faith as he journeyed toward the goal than to do so on reaching the goal and finding that the fullness of all that he had been promised was not yet.

0: And maybe when you became a Christian, you thought, well, now all of my problems are going to be solved. All of my prayers are going to be answered. All of my hard days are going to be behind me. But you see, when Abraham got into the promised land, he had to live by faith because the fullness of all that was promised was not yet. Not yet are we free from sin's presence or from its power. Not yet do we enjoy lives of perfect peace. Not yet are we free from sickness and from disease. Not yet is the church without stain and wrinkle. Not yet have the kingdoms of this world become the kingdom of the Lord Jesus Christ. And so not yet do we live in a world of righteousness and justice and peace. And faith demands patience because of what we do not yet know and because of what we do not yet have. So here's the question: how do you find that patience? How do I grow in the patience that faith demands as I live as a Christian in this difficult world? Well, that's just to ask the question, how did Abraham have the patience? How did he have the endurance? How did he have the strength? How did he manage to endure going on day, week, month, year after year, living in tents and knowing that he was a stranger in a foreign land? How can you find the patience? How can you find the endurance that you need in a life of faith in which you will experience many frustrations, many struggles, many disappointments, and losses too?
1: 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Here's Pastor Colin.
0: Well, I want us to look finally and very briefly at the future that faith anticipates. Here's how Abraham did it, verse 10. He was looking forward. He was looking forward to what? To the city that has foundations, whose designer and builder is God. You see what this is telling us? When Abraham got to the promised land, he realized that God had more in store for him than he would ever experience in this world. God had given him great success when he was still worshiping idols. He'd made a fortune in those days. We know that from Genesis chapter 13 and verse 2. Abraham was very rich in livestock, silver, gold. He'd been wonderfully blessed. Very rich man. And then God had given him these marvelous promises that began a whole new chapter of his life, a whole new journey of faith. Oh, it's about more than money. I've got to walk with God. I've got to listen to his word. I've got to put down deep roots into faith in him, the God who has revealed himself to me. And so he goes to the land, and by faith he lives in the land. But every day of his life in the land was spent looking forward. And notice what he was looking forward to. The city. Not a city, the city, whose designer and builder is God. And just in case there's any confusion, verse 16 makes it absolutely clear what he was looking for is the heavenly city.

That's what sustained him, keeping his eye on the heavenly city. That's how he found the patience to endure the world in which he lived. I think if Abraham could come here today and take a look at our world, I think he would be astonished at the endless arguments that are tearing people apart. Radically different visions of what life in our cities and in our country and in our world should be. And I guess that he might say to us something like this: you're all arguing about how to build your own cities, and I was seeking the city whose builder and designer is God. The city that Abraham was looking forward to is not created by human progress. He's not thinking that somehow we can shape a brave new world where all human dreams will be fulfilled and all human desires will be satisfied. Only God can do that, and it will only happen in his city. All of us have goals in our lives in this world. All of us have things we want to achieve. To get to a certain point in your career, to be married, to have a family, get a certain amount of money that will give you financial security. Or maybe you're thinking more broadly that it's to see certain changes in this world or to see growth in the church or whatever. Whatever it is, here's what we learn from the life of Abraham, the man of faith. When you get there, it won't be what you thought. Listen to these words of C.S. Lewis. If I find in myself desires which nothing in this world can satisfy, the only logical explanation is that I was made for another world. And I guess when Abraham started out on his journey of faith, he really thought that God's promise would be fulfilled in his lifetime. A life of joy and peace in the promised land. That's what I'm heading for. But all his life, he was looking forward to it, and he died in faith, verse 13, still not having received the thing that was promised, but having seen it and greeted it from afar. Brother, sister, what we have in Jesus Christ in this life is a taste of what God has in store, just a glimpse of what one day we will see in all of its beauty and in all of its glory. And it is in looking forward that we are sustained in patience as we live by faith in this world today. The Christian is always looking forward. You were made for another world. And the deepest thirsts of your soul cannot be satisfied here, only there in the presence of the Lord Jesus Christ. Now, to bring this together in these last moments, we've looked at the obedience that faith brings, the patience that faith demands, and the future that faith anticipates. Someone just might be saying, well, this is really a very old story. And you're talking to us about something that happened 3,000 years ago. You're telling us that God appeared to this man, that God called him, that God gave him these marvelous promises, that he lived in tents and that he was looking for a city. What in the world does that have to do with us living today in the city and the suburbs of Chicago? Let me just try and press this home in these last moments. Listen, God has appeared to you. God has appeared to you. Titus says the grace of God has appeared, bringing salvation to all people. God didn't simply appear as a man, he became a man. The Word became flesh and dwelt among us. He appeared. God has made himself known to you in Jesus Christ more clearly than he ever did to Abraham. And God calls you. Jesus Christ, the Son of God, calls you.

0: to a life of faith and obedience when he says, follow me. That's for you. It's for each and every one of us. He lays claim to your life. He lays claim to your love, and he lays claim to your loyalty. He calls you as clearly as he called Abraham. And God gives you great and precious promises in Jesus Christ. If you will believe in the Lord Jesus Christ, peace will be yours, forgiveness will be yours, his righteousness will be counted as yours, the Holy Spirit will be yours, everlasting life will be yours. And you do, by the way, live in a tent. In fact, the Bible is very specific about that. That's how the Bible describes the human body. It's a fragile structure that one day will be taken down. And every time we get sick, we're reminded of the fragility of the structure in which we live. We live in a tent. It's what my body is. That's what the human body's like. So thank God that if you are in Jesus Christ, you can say with the Apostle Paul, we know that if this tent, which is our earthly home, is destroyed, we have a foundation from God, a house not made with hands, eternal in the heavens. And God has prepared a city for you. Hebrews says of people who believe what God has revealed and trust what God has promised, that they desired a better city, verse 16, a heavenly one. Therefore, God is not ashamed to be called their God, for he has prepared for them a city. Which is why Jesus says, let not your hearts be troubled. You believe in God, he says, believe also in me. Here's why. I go to prepare a place for you, and I will come again to take you to be with myself, so that where I am, you may be also.
1: That's Pastor Colin Smith wrapping up our message, Faith Obeys God, here on Open the Bible. What a way to wrap up, thinking about the fact that God has prepared a city for you. He invites you to come. He invites you to receive his love and his forgiveness and eternal life with him. I hope that you've accepted that relationship with Christ, that you know him in that personal way, that you know that your sins are forgiven, and you know his love. If you don't, but you'd like to find out more about how you can receive the love and forgiveness of Jesus in your life, and how you can receive the free gift of salvation that he offers to you, I hope you'll contact us here at Open the Bible. Our toll-free number is 1-877-OPEN-365. 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Well, as you give a gift of any amount this month, you're going to receive a copy of Pastor Brad Weatherall's book called Saved to Sin No More. And Colin, who is this book for?
0: Well, it's really for every Christian who wants to make progress in his or her battle against sin. And that's surely got to be everyone who knows and loves the Lord Jesus Christ. You know, I think one of the greatest struggles that we have is just discouragement. And the doctrine of union with Christ is the most encouraging truth that I know in all of the Bible. Faith unites us to the Lord Jesus Christ so that his presence is in us through the Holy Spirit. And when Christ is in us, there's something of the power and the peace and the joy of the Lord Jesus that's actually in us too. And when that's the case, it makes what would have been impossible for us on our own possible because his power and his presence is with us. So getting hold of what it means to actually have Christ in us and for us to be in him, that's union with Christ, is going to be the most encouraging thing for moving forward in the battle against stubborn sins that often defeat us.
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7: Matthew 15, verse 21, it says, Then Jesus went away from there and withdrew to the district of Tyre and Sidon. And behold, a Canaanite woman from the region came out crying, Have mercy on me, O Lord, son of David. My daughter is severely oppressed by a demon. But he did not answer her a word. And his disciples came and begged him, saying, Send her away, for she's crying out after us. And he answered and said, I was only sent to the lost sheep of the house of Israel. Now, the reason that's so significant is because of what she said when she came as an introduction. What did she say? Who did she call him? Lord, son of David. She approached him with his Jewish kingly title. And if she's going to come to him with his Jewish title as king of Israel, son of David, then he's only sent to the lost sheep of the house of Israel. And as a result, if he says a word to her, guess what the words need to be said next according to the Old Testament? You must die. And so he doesn't say a word because he loves her so much. She came to him based on his kingly power as a Jew. And he doesn't answer her a word because he wants her to rethink what he really can do for her. And she changes the title and no longer calls him Son of David. And she just says, Lord, help me. And folks, I believe those are the most important words that we could ever ask the Lord. When you don't know what to do, let your eyes be upon him.
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9: 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Peter Gaiman is my guest. We'll talk about the imprecatory Psalms on this edition of The Plumb Line. 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
0: On today's edition of The Plumb Line, I'm your host, Jay Rudolph. My guest, Peter Gaiman. We're talking about imprecatory psalms. Peter is the Associate Professor of Old Testament and Biblical Languages at Shepherd's Theological Seminary in Cary, North Carolina. He's been a guest on the show a number of times. And I've mentioned that after The Plumb Line airs on the radio, it goes up as a podcast on most of the podcast sites that you would visit. In fact, if you go somewhere and don't find it, let me know. I'll try to get it up there as well. But as you go there, just put in The Plumb Line with Jay Rudolph. You could put in Peter Gaiman's name and probably find lots of other discussions. We've talked about a number of different topics, baptism and artificial intelligence. Those are a couple coming to mind, but there have been several. And by the way, his last name is G-O-E-M-A-N. And so as we come back, Peter, we're talking about the imprecatory psalms. And so I suppose for those who maybe missed the last segments and are wondering what that even means, how about if we have that definition restated on what it is? And then also in conjunction with that, roughly how many of these imprecatory psalms are there in the Psalter?
2: Yeah, that's a great question. I'm happy to redefine it. So imprecatory psalm is mainly just a psalm that contains a curse or a judgment against somebody else, which, as we mentioned earlier, that can kind of be off-putting if you're reading through it. You know, it just seems very mean to be praying for the destruction or the death of somebody else. It would be helpful in a little bit. We could just walk through some of the phrases and say, this is why it strikes us as difficult. So there's ranges of how this list is given then, because you could technically count any psalm that includes one negative statement or something. But the way most scholars list it, there's usually about 14 imprecatory psalms that are given. So 14 out of 150, it's not a super high percentage. But at the same time, if you're reading through the psalms, you're loving the psalms, you will run across an imprecatory psalm before too long. I think the first one that a lot of people list is 5. And then one of the last ones is 140. So it goes all the way through, you know, every 15 to 20 psalms, you might find one. Maybe there's some back to back here or there. But it's not the most common type of psalm you'll find.
0: Yeah, as you're sharing that, I don't know why this popped in my mind, but there are a lot of strange, unusual things, at least strange and unusual to us anyway, in the Word of God. And yet, as I was sharing in an earlier segment, doesn't mean we don't believe those or don't accept that this is part of the absolute truth, the infallible Word of God here. And so the one that came to mind was, and it's probably because I have dairy goats, but I was thinking about that one about don't cook a kid goat in its mother's milk here. And it's like, what on earth? Where'd that come from?
2: Right. Yeah. Scripture, one of my professors used to say it this way, is that Scripture is a supernatural inspiration. It comes from God. So don't be surprised if you don't understand why God does everything.
0: Yeah. And trying to figure it out, you know, is fun. Obviously, as a believer, we have the Holy Spirit, so we have the one who will guide us and help us to understand this truth. But still, there are some things that are very difficult for us to grab a hold of. And some of those are found in these imprecatory psalms. And so let's start to kind of take a look at those and use these as, you know, example of the others. As you mentioned, about 14 of them or so. And so as we look at a couple of them, understand that these are pretty representative of the type of language that you'll find in these. But Psalm 109 is one that you mentioned, you wanted to bring up. And I see here from some notes you sent to me, C.S. Lewis has interesting comments about Psalm 109 too, huh?
2: Yeah, well, and I had mentioned in a previous segment that I enjoy teaching a psalm class periodically. And as I was preparing for it one year, I was reading through some of C.S. Lewis's comments, and he has a comment where he says, Psalm 109 is as unabashed a hymn of hate as was ever written. You know, that's not exactly an endearing. If you ask Christians what their favorite book of the Bible is, many of them will say Psalms, just because there's so many great things in the book, and it really fits with our emotions where we're at. But, you know, you get some people like Lewis and maybe others where they look at that and say, wow, this psalm, there's something off about this. It is so different than the other one. And part of the reason it's so different, I just want to read you a section from it. So at the outset, he just talks about, you know, don't be silent, God, because I'm going through a difficulty. That gives us an insight into his situation. And he talks about some individuals who are rewarding him evil for the good he has done to them. And then he says this, appoint a wicked man against him. That's his enemy, the individual who's opposing him. Let an accuser stand at his right hand. In other words, somebody who's just always talking about how bad he is. When he has tried, let him come forth guilty. Let his prayer be counted as sin. So at the outset, that's not too strange. He essentially is asking for justice to be brought against this individual and that his prayers wouldn't be answered. But then these next couple ones, let's see what you think. He says, may his days be few. May another take his office. May his children be fatherless and his wife a widow. May his children wander about and beg, seeking food far from the ruins they inhabit. May the creditor seize all that he has. May strangers plunder the fruits of his toil. So let me just state it explicitly. When he says, may his children be fatherless, he's talking about the death of that individual, right? I mean, that is essentially what he's saying. He's saying, may his children be orphaned because their father has passed from this life. He's essentially asking God to take the life of this individual and to bring about a situation where the children actually have consequence for that father's evil actions, where they are forced to beg and seek food, you know, from the ruins that they inhabit. So it's those kinds of statements that caused Lewis and others to say, oh, that is not as exciting as we would want to read a psalm. But let me remind you, too, this is coming from David. This is from David's own hand. And I would be one of the first ones to say, although I don't think David is perfect, far from it, he does exemplify a moral character often that surpasses, you know, many of the characters in Scripture. I mean, that's kind of the whole point of the book of Samuel when we trace David's character, is that he is the humble leader in contrast to Saul, who's trying to be proud and clutch onto the kingdom. David is patient, waiting on the Lord. He doesn't engage in idolatry ever. And so here you have David who's giving this as his personal testimony. And then so the million-dollar question is, why does he say this? And is there any applicability to Christians in thinking through this?
0: Yeah, which I'm going to go to in just a second here. But before I ask you to answer the question that you posed to yourself here, I'll ask you another one. And that is, so you read on a little bit in the psalm here, and it's interesting to me because it starts off kind of as it's like he's got this personal vendetta. This person has done something to him specifically. But then in verse 16, I was reading here, it says, for he, that you know, his enemy, did not remember to show kindness, but pursued the poor and needy and the brokenhearted to put them to death. He loved to curse. Let curses come upon him. He did not delight in blessing. May it be far from him, and so on. And it becomes, you know, a better understanding, I guess, for us that this is a person that wasn't just out after David, but really just displayed unkindness, meanness to everyone, practically, maybe his own family, even possibly. But my point being in that is that David is expressing this out of a heart for God, a heart for what God hates, and a heart for God's justice, because God hates those who do this to the poor and the needy, doesn't he?
2: Oh, and that is such an important point to bring out. I am so glad you mentioned that. I think what a lot of people miss about this is that in these so-called imprecatory psalms, these psalms of judgment, it's never about a personal vendetta alone. It can seem that way in some isolated texts, but holistically, there's never an attempt for personal aggrandizement or personal defense or anything like that. There's always greater realities in play. And so that's something that's very important to understand. Is I'll just give you an example of what I think are very, very poor applications of imprecatory psalms. A lot of times you'll have Christians who will say something like, oh yeah, so-and-so stole my parking space, so I am going to pray an imprecatory psalm on them, or whatever. You know, it's just the dumbest thing in the world. Is like, somebody offended me, they did something I didn't like, and so now I'm going to pray for God's judgment upon them, or whatever. Well, no, that's utterly ridiculous. And a psalm like this helps illustrate that, because like you're pointing out, it's not just about a personal vendetta. Now, there were certain attacks and specific attacks on David, which do play into this for reasons that we'll discuss later. But I do think it's very important to have that observation that it's much broader than just, hey, this is somebody that's offending me and I want God to take action. It's there is evil in the world and God's glory is at stake because of the fact that this evil person is not just attacking me, but he's going against God's entire program. You know, he's not showing kindness. He's persecuting the poor and needy. These are things that God had commanded in his law for the godly to do. And so David is actually standing up for not just his own reputation. That's not at all what it is. It's much broader than that. It's for the honor and glory of the Lord.
0: Yes, indeed. Amen. Well, and that may be, well, in fact, I'm sure it's at least part of the answer to the question that you posed, but let's go back to that before I have to go to the break here. You know, the applicability to us today reading this, what do we take from this?
2: Well, I would encourage everybody as you process this in your mind, this is something to meditate on for so many different passages of scripture. But I kind of alluded to this earlier where context is so crucial to every single scenario situation when you're interpreting scripture. One of the things to keep in mind is that God has given Israel some very specific covenants which are in play here. And this can be confusing to some people too, because they've often heard of the idea of covenant theology or dispensationalism or whatever. I'm not talking about any of those systems. What I'm talking about is simply the biblically named covenants. You know, you have the covenant made with Noah. You have the covenant made with Israel at Mount Sinai, but it was mediated through Moses. So we sometimes call it the Mosaic covenant. You have God's covenant with Phinehas, the priestly covenant. You have God's covenant with David, and you have God's covenant with Israel, which in Jeremiah 31 is called the New Covenant. So you have these different covenants. So there's a plurality of covenants that are received, and we need to know some of the details. What I would say is very applicable to our discussion here is that David was given a very, very special covenant that he would rule on the throne over Israel, and then his descendants would come and rule subsequently after him, generation after generation, without cease. There would always be one of his descendants on the throne of David. And ultimately, what a great opportunity to just remind ourselves that Jesus is the final culmination of that promise, where he is the last of the Davidic kings, and he is going to be king forever. He is the ruler and will rule forever. So that's part of the Davidic covenant. And as part of the roles and responsibilities that were given to David and his offspring, his children, the sons that would come after him and rule, they had the responsibility to represent Israel. They had the responsibility to judge Israel. They had the responsibility to do all these things. And one of the things that is of most importance is that anybody who attacks David actually attacks God, because David is his specific representative on earth. And so too, Jesus is, because Jesus is the Davidic king. But each Davidic king actually had a very special connection to God as being God's representative on earth. No other king can say that God commissioned him to rule, but all of the Davidic kings could. And so, this is the million-dollar application then, one of the reasons David can say, you need to judge this person, Lord, for attacking me, is not because it's not about the personal aspect of David's life. It's actually about the person attacking God's plan and program of assigning this rule and regulation, this king to rule over Israel and ultimately all of humanity in the person of Jesus Christ.
0: Well, I sure appreciate those insights. Peter Gaiman, again, my guest. He is Associate Professor of Old Testament and Biblical Languages at Shepherd's Theological Seminary in Cary, North Carolina, on this edition of The Pluma as we talk about the imprecatory Psalms. Don't go anywhere. We have more to come in our next segment here, and I want to have you reach out and connect with those sponsors that you're going to hear from during the break. Yeah, if you're listening to this broadcast on the radio, well, it is in great measure to those sponsors as they cover the very significant cost of airtime of a show that airs around the country. And so as you tune in and enjoy being able to hear this, reach out, say thanks to those Christian-owned businesses and ministries. And if you can do business with them or support or partner with their ministry, would love to have you do that. We'll be back in just a bit. 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
0: 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Thanks for tuning in to The Plumb Line. I'm your host, Jay Rudolph. Peter Gaiman is my guest. We're talking about the imprecatory Psalms in our Bibles, in the Word of God, and Psalm 137. We want to shine a bit of light on that one for just a moment here before we kind of pull this all together, Peter. And that is one. It references the Babylonians who captured and took captive the Israelites, and most of them anyway, and took them off into captivity. It says, "Our captors required of us songs, and our tormentors said, sing us one of the songs of Zion." And so there's a description here of that being taken into captivity. And then there is a pronouncement of a very strong curse at the end of Psalm 137. In fact, this is about the strongest, I think, I've seen in the Word of God. In verse 9, last verse, Psalm 137, it says, "Blessed shall he be," and this is in reference to Babylon, "shall he be who takes your little ones and dashes them against the rock." And now I understand that the Babylonians, and especially, you know, the Assyrians too, I remember hearing, you know, a lot about what they would do to children, and I imagine the Babylonians were the same, that the Babylonians would do this sort of stuff to the Israelites' children. So they're calling for this type of vengeance that we've been talking about, but it's vengeance that they want God to do for them.
2: Right. This is another great example of kind of a theme. When I teach this class, when we get to Psalm 137, I always try to drill into my students the fact that you have to remember that there is a context of God's covenantal promises in the backdrop here. So one of the things that God promises to Abraham and then to his descendants in Numbers 24, et cetera, is the fact that those who bless you, I will bless. Those who curse you, I will curse. And that actually has an application down the line through Abraham's descendants. We see that throughout. In fact, I also teach a Genesis class periodically, and you can actually outline the whole book of Genesis seeing that principle in play. And one of the ways that God loves to function, you can read scripture and see this, is to borrow Obadiah's phrase. Obadiah is a prophet a lot of people aren't familiar with, but he has this phrase, and I think it's verse 15, if I don't misremember, is that he says, "As you have done to others, it will be done to you. As you have done to others, it will be done to you." And that is one of the best descriptions of how God tends to judge. So this backdrop of covenantal tit for tat kind of idea is that if you mistreat Israel in the way you mistreat Israel, I will enact judgment upon you. You kind of set the stage well, because a lot of people will maybe come to Psalm 137, they'll read through it, they'll get to the end and say, "Wow, what in the world does this verse? Blessed be the one who dashes your little ones on the rocks." Like, that should have no place in scripture. But it's the author of Psalm 137 who is aware of this covenantal context, and Babylon has mistreated Israel. They have, in their pride and arrogance, enacted this onslaught against the people. They've destroyed Jerusalem. And of course, that's in God's will. It's not like it was a mistake on his part. He actually wanted that to happen, but Babylon continued to do it in sin. And then they overextended themselves. Like you mentioned, this was common in both the Assyrian and Babylonian culture to destroy little ones, because you wanted to avoid, you know, the next generation coming up so that they would come against you in battle. And so you wanted to avoid that. And so you would typically do this. And in fact, one of the reasons we know that Psalm 137 is not just making up crazy things is because if you

0: went to Isaiah 13, which we don't have time to go into detail, but just cross-reference this later in your mind. In Isaiah 13, 16, the great prophet Isaiah actually prophesies on behalf of God, he's speaking for God, that there will come a time when the infants of Babylon will be dashed in pieces before their eyes, and their houses will be plundered and their wives ravished. In other words, Isaiah, all the way back, so this is, we're talking probably 100, 150 years before Psalm 137, Isaiah was prophesying that this will happen to Babylon because this is what they would do to their enemies. And so Psalm 137 is basically maybe just giving a song commemorating Isaiah 13 in one sense, saying, we are looking forward to the fulfillment of this psalm, how you have mistreated us, you will be mistreated. In other words, blessed are those who are fulfilling the word of the Lord and acting judgment upon Babylon. So it's saying the judgment against Babylon is exactly going to be what they themselves did against Israel. And with the Abrahamic covenantal context and the Isaiah 13 prophecy, all of a sudden it starts to make sense.
1: Wow. Yeah. Well, thank you so much for these insights here. Been blessed by them. I'm sure the listeners are as well. Well, in the few minutes that we have left, I'd like to spend a bit of time just talking about, as we read through these, is this a standard for us of how we ought to pray also as followers of Christ?
0: Yeah. In my mind, this is the most exciting part of the whole discussion, because everyone wants to know, can I pray an imprecatory psalm, you know? They want to know, can I pray against my opposing political party? Can I pray against the city council? You know, whatever. They want to know, how can they use an imprecatory psalm? Well, some Christians just say, these are examples of just what not to do. Let's just never do that. I don't think that's correct. Now, I have friends who have taught that, so I lovingly push back against that, saying, I don't think that's correct at all. I think if you've tracked through kind of the way that I've explained these things, what I would say is the most important part of this application is that you need to understand it correctly, that it's not about your own personal vindication. It's not about your own personal offense, but it's ultimately about God's plan. So, for example, I think that we could, in some scenarios, actually pray an imprecatory psalm if it qualifies as a opposition to what God is doing, not just our personal offense or our inconvenience or anything like that. But let's talk about some of the personal persecution of Christians in African countries, for example, where you have just the slaughter, the pillage, the enslavement of Christian brothers and sisters. Well, in those cases, obviously, we would love for those people to repent, those who are enslaving and hurting the bride of Christ. We would love for them to repent, but if they don't repent, I will pray that God would wipe them out, that that evil would be alleviated, not because it's an inconvenience to me, but because it's an oppression and a fight against what God is doing, and I want that to be taken out. So the simple test is that, is somebody in opposition to Christ and to his plan? Well, we should pray for their repentance, but barring repentance and forgiveness, like we talked about, that is the core of the gospel. And you have people like the Apostle Paul who are epitomized of that repentance and forgiveness. So we want that. But barring that, we do want God to remove those who are in opposition to his plan.
1: Yeah, exactly. Well, I appreciate that. That gives us a better understanding of how we are to approach these. So thank you so much, Peter. It has been a wonderful visit again. I look forward to our next discussion. Thanks for being with me again.
0: Yeah, thanks for having me on, Jay. Appreciate it.
1: Peter Gaiman, again, he's Associate Professor of Old Testament and Biblical Languages at Shepherd's Theological Seminary in Cary, North Carolina. Our discussion surrounding the imprecatory psalms in the Word of God on this edition of The Plumb Line. Love to have you share any thoughts, comments, questions you may have. I can imagine this topic probably stir up a little discussion or questions that you may have. So reach out at this email, theplumblineradio@gmail.com. theplumblineradio@gmail.com. And we'll see you next time on The Plumb Line. 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

0: to do in teaching the Bible is just come up with half a dozen illustrations and two funny stories and a little bit of the Bible, then you can do that. You'll never need to study again in your entire life. But if you're going to set yourself the task of doing the second half of Daniel, then you better get at the business, because there are certain passages of Scripture that are just hard to understand. You say, okay, well, you've made the point. Well, I wanted to make the point. And I was helped also by Joyce Baldwin, who, when she said, unless the readers are actually serious students of ancient history, most of the allusions in Daniel 11 will completely baffle them. And since I am not a serious student of ancient history, I am here to acknowledge the accuracy of her assessment and the wisdom conveyed in the fact that she suggests that if you want to get serious about this, and this is homework for all of us, if you want to be serious about it, then a secular history read alongside Daniel 11 will both help to understand the unfolding of secular history and will help to understand the vision that is conveyed in the 11th chapter. For example, the Cambridge Ancient History, Volume 8, Rome and the Mediterranean, 218 to 133 BC. You can get it on Amazon, and you can have a wonderful time working your way through it. Now, I say all of this because the only way that we can adequately handle doing something with this chapter, and we will come back to the hardest part of it tonight, is to deal with it from 30,000 feet. I know that some of you will be disappointed by this, I freely acknowledge that, but I think it is still in our best interests. What do we know? We know that the exiles have been freed to return home. But the news that is filtered back from Jerusalem is that it isn't really going very well. In fact, they are confronted by opposition. And within relatively short order, the rebuilding project is going to come to a crushing halt. And Daniel is given an insight by God into what's really going on. And so Daniel in chapter 10 is just absolutely destabilized by this the immensity of what he discovers, that behind all of the ebb and flow and the topsy-turvy of life for them in their exile and now in their restoration and in looking to the future, there is this battle in the heavens.
1: 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Tomorrow we'll hear his interpretation of Daniel's vision. As we are finding out, it can be challenging to study Scripture, to figure out the timeline and how these stories all fit together, especially in the Old Testament. And that's why today we are recommending to you a book that takes you through the entire storyline of the Bible. It's called The Story of God and Us. This is an engaging book that tells the grand story of the Bible from creation to restoration, from Eden to eternity. The author is Jonathan Murphy. He's a pastor and seminary professor, and he navigates you through all of Scripture using easy-to-read language. Like a great storyteller, he weaves in contemporary examples to highlight important lessons along the way. This overarching sweep through the Bible focuses on how God remained faithful even when his people turned from him, and how Jesus fulfilled all that God promised as the long-anticipated King, the ultimate servant, priest, and Savior. You will trace God's relentless purpose through history to redeem a people for himself and restore a broken world, and you'll come away with a deeper gratitude for God's love and faithfulness. Importantly, you'll see more clearly how you fit into this story of salvation. 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I'm Bob Lapine. 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
12: In Mark chapter 7, verse 24, it says, "And from there he arose and went away from the region of Tyre and Sidon." This is a very pagan area. "And he entered a house and did not want anyone to know, yet he could not be hidden." Verse 25, "But immediately a woman whose little daughter was possessed by an unclean spirit heard of him." So that tells you a little bit about this woman. She's got a daughter who is demon-possessed. And she heard of Jesus and came and fell down at his feet. Now the woman was a Gentile, or Canaanite, a Syrophoenician by birth. And she begged Jesus that the demon be brought out of her daughter. And he said to her, "Let the little children be fed first, for it is not right for the children's bread to be thrown to the dogs." But she answered him and says, "Lord, yet even the dogs eat the crumbs." And he said to her, "For this statement, you may go your way. The demon has left your daughter." You know, like, so it's crazy stuff going on with these miracles, right? This is just so unusual, all this stuff. And I think these are teaching lessons for the disciples. He keeps telling them, "Don't tell them who I am. Don't tell anything about going to the cross. Don't say anything." And the reason they can't say anything is, guess what? They're not listening. They're not really understanding what the gospel is all about. They're not really understanding what the cross is all about. And so he tells them, don't tell anyone. And I think all of this is for the disciples as well. She had a heart issue, and I think they have a heart issue. This whole thing starts with they have eyes to see that cannot see, they have ears to hear that cannot hear, and they have a heart that does not understand. And so those three areas, the heart, the eyes, and the ears, are what Jesus is going to teach on with these miracles.
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18: We're going to take a break. I warned you this would happen. We're going to take a break from our series. We're on a series on foundations. And I knew that I could not resist Christmas. It got a hold of me and I slipped right into it. But I've been marinating in some of the Christmas passages. And I just love the Christmas story. It so lends itself to the ways of God. You know, Jesus, when Jesus came to planet Earth, he didn't come in a vacuum. We've been talking lately about how God is not arbitrary, that we can actually know his ways, that there are things that we can do to meet his requirements, that if we know his ways, we can intercept him in the way. That there's ways that we can cooperate with God. And that's a wonderful thing. That in a sense, we'll never know God because he's infinite. And we'll spend the rest of eternity getting revelation after revelation. And every time he lifts the veil on some facet of his character, we'll fall down and worship for 100 years. And then he'll show us another part. And that's going to be that way for eternity. But even though we'll never know him fully because he's infinite, we're finite. The fact is, God has invited us into his self-revelation through his book, the Bible, through his working in our life that he reveals himself. And so in that way, we can know his ways. There are templates by which God operates. There are patterns of his behavior. And when we understand his ways, and that's why the men of old, like David in Psalm 25, cried out, "Oh God, show me your ways." He was talking about this element of God's nature when God self-reveals himself, that God can actually become predictable. in the sense that he reveals, this is how I operate, and if you will meet these conditions, you can enter into my work.

It's an amazing thing. And this Christmas story is chock full of these principles. It really is a beautiful template by how that God reveals how God operates with men and how he enters into human history. And so every revival, every fresh invasion of God's Spirit into human history has met the requirements of the Christmas story. And the Christmas story contains principles. It's a template that if we become familiar with it, that we can enter into that thing. Charles Finney, the great revivalist, he was the primary leader of what became known as the Second Great Awakening in the mid-1800s. Literally rocked the United States of America as a young nation. And he came out with this, what was a revolutionary book at the time. It was called Lectures in Revival by Charles Finney. And one of the things that he set forth in this book that was so revolutionary was he made this statement, revival is not a miracle. It's in actuality man meeting the requirements for God to move. And he compared it to the laws of the harvest, that if we will meet the laws of the harvest, the Lord of the harvest will give us one. And really what he was talking about is exactly what I'm trying to communicate this morning, that there are ways in which God moves. Now, if that's true, and I'm telling you it is, take my word for it, David wouldn't ask God to show him his ways. The Spirit of God wouldn't have inspired him to pray, God, show me your ways, if there weren't any to know and they were unknowable. Okay? So this is a real deal. If there are ways, then if we cry out to God, God will reveal those ways to us. And we can actually meet the conditions for God to begin to intervene in our life in greater measures. If revival is not a miracle, but in his actuality, it is man meeting the conditions for God to fill the void. See, God doesn't arrive in a vacuum. There are conditions, there are requirements that has to happen on planet Earth. And the Christmas story is a beautiful lesson in looking at those principles. It really provides a template for us. And so with that idea, that concept, I want to look at Luke chapter 1. Let's look at verse 26 through verse 37. This, I was telling Pastor Laura, she stepped in this morning, and I said, man, I could teach for 5 hours on this passage this morning. There is so much in this passage. I can see some of you are already getting worried. We know this is the last service. He might go long. I wish we had just take a day and we could just do teaching on this story, because it's so full of wonderful revelation. Matter of fact, we better pray. Father, Lord, we do. We thank you, God, for all that you're doing. And Lord, as we were singing this morning, we declare it again. You are worthy. You are holy. You are the only one who is whole. And we worship you. Now, Lord, I ask that you would speak to us. Lord, that you would stir our heart, that you would encourage us, correct us, convict us, and move us on in the process. Lord, I ask for a spirit of wisdom and revelation that we could cooperate with you as you operate. In Jesus' name, amen. Verse 26, listen to this. In the sixth month, the angel Gabriel was sent from God to a city of Galilee named Nazareth, to a virgin betrothed to a man named, whose name was Joseph, of the house of David, and the virgin's name was Mary. In those two verses, it shows that the angel was sent from God to a specific place and a specific time, to a specific person, to a specific family line. God is very specific in what he's doing. Even if it feels random to us, God is very specific to what he's doing. And so he comes to a region, to a city, to a household, to a girl, to a family line, because he's got a purpose that he's had planned for generations. Verse 29, or verse 28. And he came to her and he said, "Greetings, O favored one, the Lord is with you." But she was greatly troubled at the saying and tried to discern what sort of greeting this might be. And the angel said to her, "Do not be afraid, Mary, for you have found favor with God.
That's an amazing statement. You have found favor. You know, there is favor to be found with God. And when you have favor with God, you attract heaven. God is not arbitrary. God is not random. He doesn't say, eeny, meeny, miny, moe, catch a saint by the toe. This is one I'm going to, you know, I'm gonna bless them and not them. God is not arbitrary. There was a reason she found favor. There are some who carry more favor than others, and it's because they posture their heart in such a way. People say, wait a minute, Pastor. You know, the Word says God's not a respecter of persons, and that's true. The context is he doesn't respect one person over another, one class above another. But I'm going to tell you this, it's very clear in Scripture, God is a respecter of heart attitude. He's not a respecter of persons, but he most certainly is a respecter of heart attitude. And he responds to a certain heart posture. Matter of fact, there's an interesting passage in Isaiah where it says, "This God speaking, this is the one whom I esteem, he who is lowly in heart." That is an amazing statement, that God, the glory of heaven, looks across the earth, and there's a certain type of human being that he says, I esteem, I think very highly of that type of individual. He's giving us little hints on how we can attract, how can we find favor. And he greets this woman and he says, it says, she was greatly troubled. And the angel said to her, "Don't be afraid, Mary, for you have found favor with God. And behold, you will conceive." He's saying, hey, and the result of this favor is this. "You will conceive in your womb and bear a son. And you shall call his name Jesus. And he will be great and will be called the Son of the Most High. And the Lord God will give to him the throne of his father David, and he will reign over the house of Jacob forever, and his kingdom there will be no end." Now this blows my mind. Listen to Mary. Now you got to understand, Mary was mid-teens. That was the common betrothal age in the, you know, within the Israelite, all nations at that time. Mid-teens. She has an angelic visitation, this huge announcement, you are going to bear the one who is destined for the eternal throne. And this is what she says. Verse 34, and Mary said to the angel, "How will this be since I am a virgin?" That always intrigues me. I would have been stumbling over the magnitude of the promise, and she's trying to figure out how the promise is going to arrive. But I think what she was doing is she was avoiding the pitfall that her great-great-great-great-grandfather Abraham had done, and assuming she knew how the promise would be fulfilled. Because you remember, God gave Abraham a promise, and he tried to fulfill it in the natural, and we've got a mess on our hands to this day. And so there's something about her. There was this perception in this young teenage girl that when she was told, "You're going to have a child," and she's already betrothed, she's engaged. In my mind, I would have received that word as, "Oh, me and Joe are going to have a baby. Man, we better get this thing going. We better get married real quick so we can have that baby." Joseph was in the line of David. But she didn't assume that. Something about her perceived there was a miraculous element to this thing. And so she didn't assume, "I know how this is going to be fulfilled." She was leaning in, saying, "How is this going to happen?" Now, it's interesting. Earlier in this passage, we didn't read this part. We didn't have time to. But God shows up to Zechariah and tells him, you and your wife are going to have a baby. And he said, how can this be? How can I know this is going to happen? The angel says, "I'm Gabriel. I stand in the presence of God, and you ain't going to talk for 9 months because of your unbelief," essentially. And so Zechariah comes out. He's having to write things down. He's the fear of the Lord is on him, and everybody knows he had an encounter. But Mary says, how is this going to work? And he says, and this is always the answer, by the way, "The Holy Spirit will come upon you."
She didn't assume it would be by natural means. Now, I don't know why Zechariah got rebuked and Mary got rewarded. I don't know. I wouldn't put my life on this, but maybe because Zechariah was older and should have known better. I don't know. And Mary, she's just

She's a young teenager. She's just saying, hey, I don't understand how this works. You know, I'm in, but just how's this going to happen? I don't know. But the answer that he gave her, and I'm going to just tell you, there was wisdom in her response. When God begins to give you a promise, it's one thing to get divine revelation. It's another thing to get divine interpretation. I've heard some divine revelation with some very undivine interpretation attached to it. I've been there. Some of that's came through me. I assumed I knew what God was going to do and how he was going to do it. So when God gives us a revelation, we also need divine interpretation and divine application. We need to be checking in with the Lord the whole way down the line and say, okay, God, this is what you're wanting to accomplish. Lord, this is what's in your heart. Now, Lord, we want to know how do you want to accomplish this thing? I don't want an Ishmael on my hands. I don't want to try to do this thing in my own ability. So she asks, how will this be? And the big barrier to her is that I've not known a man. She's engaged. I would have thought she's thinking, I'm about to, you know, but no, that's not what she assumed. Verse 35, the angel answered her, the Holy Spirit will come upon you, and the power of the Most High will overshadow you. Therefore, the child to be born will be called holy, the Son of God. And behold, so what he's saying is that the Spirit of God is going to come upon you. That is always God's answer. So whenever we get a fresh word from the Lord, the next thing we need to discern is, Lord, I want to position myself. Your Spirit needs to come upon me. If God has given you a dream that you can accomplish on your own, there's one of two things going on. Either you have not understood the magnitude of the dream, or it isn't from God. Because God will always call you to things beyond your ability to fulfill on your own. God always stretches us beyond our own. And so she says, how is this going to be? Now, there's a lot of things we could get out of this passage. There's all kinds of tracks and perspectives that we could look at this wonderful story. And, you know, we'll do that in some other times. I do have a couple more weeks yet. But the one I want to look at this morning is the multi-generational element to this story. A number of years ago, it was probably 5, 6, maybe even 7 years ago now, we got together as a staff and we did a deep dive, a strategic planning time. It took us over several months. We took long days, several days together. We went through distilling the prophetic words over Heartland, our history. What were the events, the truths, the messages that shaped us? What were the things that really made Heartland, makes Heartland what it is? Because what we were trying to do is distill down, God, what is Heartland? What have you called us to be? What have you called us to do? We want to be who you called us to be. We don't want to just assume that we know. Fact is, there's a lot of great churches in the region. And if we can't make a distinction between what Heartland's called to and what they're called to, then we can't justify the overhead. We need to sell all this and go join some other church and get behind them. Or we need to discern the unique calling that God had. And out of that came, if you go on the website, there's a mission statement there. And that came through some just really trying to strain this thing out and asking the Lord and discussing these matters. And this is what we came up with. Heartland is a multi-generational family inviting many people as possible into a fresh encounter with God. So essentially what we were communicating is so that they can meet him and also understand themselves so they too can be launched into a life, their purpose in life, to be passionately pursuing what God created them to be. That's what we're called to. So we're called to be a multi-generational family that's creating an environment where people come in and they meet Jesus, that they sense him, that the God who they didn't believe in 5 minutes ago, all of a sudden they encountered him and their life has changed. That's what we're contending for. That's who we are as a people. But it wasn't just it wasn't something we brushed over, that first element. We are a multi-generational family. There is something about how God operates through generations. And in this story is a beautiful example of it. You've got an elderly generation in Zechariah and Elizabeth who were beyond their childbearing years. The fact is, Elizabeth had already gone through menopause. She'd already had the, you know, she'd get hot at night.

No, Zechariah, open the tent. You'd have hot flashes and all that stuff. And they had prayed for years for breakthrough, and now it was over. They were beyond their childbearing years. And then you have Mary, who hasn't even entered into that season of her life. She's never known a man. She's a young virgin. She's kept herself pure. You've got this elderly couple who have known intimacy and love in marriage and have come together as man and wife many times, but were never able to produce. That idea in Jewish culture, Scripture says that the firstborn is the first sign of the father's strength. It meant that the father had power to produce an offspring. And then the wife was always, you see it throughout Scripture. The wife would say, "Give me children or I die," because it was such there was this stigma in Jewish culture. And in Scripture, the words are, "And the Lord closed her womb," and "the Lord closed her womb." And in their culture, there was all this identity issues and their walk with God was connected to all of this, and they were wanting children and they were desiring children, and the years that they could have produced it on their own were gone, and they most likely had given up. And the reason I'm leaving the door open to the fact that they may not have is because when Zechariah enters the temple to offer incense, all of a sudden Gabriel shows up and he tells Zechariah, "You're about to have a baby. Your prayers have been heard." Now, there's two possibilities. It could have been that they were still praying, praying that even though we're beyond those years, we're still believing. Most likely what it was is that it was prayers they had prayed long ago and had never been answered, seemingly. And now the angel shows up in the years later where they had given up hope to ever seeing the answer to their prayers. And the angel says, "Hey, I want to tell you something. You know those prayers you prayed 30 years ago? They never hit the ground. God's been holding those, breathing on them, keeping the fan in that, because he's withholding something in the present to give you, not only you, but the next generation, a greater breakthrough by withholding something." There are times where barrenness is actually designed by God to give a greater breakthrough. There are times where people are given a promise, and this one will mess with us as faith people. In Hebrews chapter 11, there were people who were given a promise, and it says it was a legitimate promise. They were received a promise and they had faith, and they died in faith in the promise and never received. Now pause here, because it says it's a real promise. It wasn't presumption. It wasn't they got a prophetic word that was inaccurate. It was really from the Lord. And it wasn't that they just didn't engage with it. They, according to the word of God, they exercised true faith in receiving that promise, yet died without the fulfillment. And then it adds this: so that there could be greater breakthrough when their faith is added with ours. In other words, there are times when we labor in prayer with faith filling our heart, and we believe God is going to do it. And it's really a promise from Him, and it's really faith on our part, and we die not seeing it, because the real fulfillment comes after we're gone. And if we don't understand that, we can get offended and disillusioned and start thinking, "Oh God, I must not have had enough faith," or "God, you made a promise you didn't fulfill." And it's because we don't understand His ways. There are times God will withhold something in the present simply so He can give a greater breakthrough later on in our life, or even after our life in the next generation. Years ago, I slept in one morning. It was my day off, and so I slept in. I grabbed my phone. I was just reading the Word, and I was reading the passage about John, and when Mary came in to see Elizabeth, and John and Jesus were leaping in the womb when the mom started talking, and it says that John was filled with the Spirit from his mother's womb, and I said to the Lord out loud, I said, "Man, God, why don't you just do that all the time? That would be really convenient. Have a whole generation of Spirit-filled infants, and we could wrap this thing up called human history in a little bit, you know?"
I'm thinking, Lord, why? Because there was such a

0: unique thing on John. Why was it that he was filled from the womb? I wasn't expecting an answer. I was just talking out loud. And the Lord spoke to me very clearly, and he said that the uniqueness of John was because of the years of prayers that had gone before him. That mama and that papa were conceiving something in prayer long before they conceived something in their bedroom. And so the barriers that John started well down the road of development. He didn't start where other children did because his mom and dad had fought some battles and removed some barriers in intercession so that John could start ahead of the rest. And I don't think that that principle is isolated just to John or to child training. So the Lord speaks this to me, and I wrote it down. I thought, that is interesting. I've never thought of that. And I was convinced it was the Lord. Got in my car, drove out to middle of Nebraska. I was preaching at a ministry school that night. And after I got done teaching, I was laying hands on all the students and praying for them and prophesying. And there was this one young man, he came up, and I laid my hands on him. As soon as I did, I thought of that principle that morning. And I said, you know, there are times where God will withhold breakthrough and even child conception in a family because he wants to do something later on. And it's that those children, there's something about, you know, Isaiah said, many are the children of the barren womb, but so are powerful the children, because there's prayer that's behind that. And I just felt led to share that with him, and his jaw dropped, his eyes got real big. He said, I can't believe you said that. He said, my mom and dad tried and tried to have kids for many, many, many, many years. He said, I was the child of their old age. They just couldn't conceive. And then when they were elderly, all of a sudden they had me. They were shocked. And I told him, I said, hey, the hand of God's on your life. And you need to recognize that you started where down the road from others. Because, not because of something you did, but because of your mom and dad. But I believe that not only was that for him, God was trying to encourage me. And I believe that there are times where God will have us pray, and we think the prayers aren't being answered, when in reality, it's like God, rather than cashing in the answer, God's rolling it over and reinvesting it and reinvesting it. And we die thinking, oh, God never answered it, never realizing that that thing has been reinvested and reinvested and reinvested, and the next generation has a breakthrough. And I would propose to you that's what's going on in this passage. Listen to what it says here. It opens with this, verse 26. In the sixth month, the angel Gabriel was sent from God. The angel was told, you got to wait, you got to wait. Okay, it's time. The sixth month of what? It wasn't the sixth month of the year. We know that because of what comes before it and what comes later on in the passage. It says it's the sixth month of Elizabeth's pregnancy. She's just entering her third trimester, and the Lord tells the angel, okay, Gabriel, now go and talk to that Mary girl. Because Elizabeth had to be farther down the road in her pregnancy than Mary was if Elizabeth was going to fulfill the purpose of her pregnancy. You see, Elizabeth was carrying John, who would be the fulfillment of the verse, there is one calling in the wilderness, make ye a way for the Lord.
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0: Hello, and welcome to Just in Time Ministries with Pastor Rhonda Penquite. We have more power and authority in Christ than we know, and when we learn to act on it in faith, God guarantees our success. 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
1: See, in the American system, we can live out what we've been talking about. We've been talking about living the life unbreakable, unmovable, unlimited. Because, see, this is what the true gospel is all about. In 2 Timothy 1:10, it says, "Our Savior, Jesus Christ, who has abolished death and has brought life and immortality to light through the gospel." Has, last I knew, was past tense. So think about it. Has brought life and immortality. All things are possible. With God, nothing is impossible. As He is, so are we in this cosmos. Have we been limiting all kinds of things? Should we just go with this? We got anything to lose by going with this? If He abolished death, some other translations say He wiped it out, He destroyed death, He defeated death, He broke the power of death, He ended the power of death. The Passion Bible says, the anointed Jesus, our life giver, John 10:10, what did He do? He came to give us a more abundant life. What's a more abundant life? Well, what's the limit? So why don't we just take the limits off and go for it? Says, who has dismantled death, obliterating all its effects on our lives. This is the gospel. This is the truth. Death has been obliterated along with all the effects on your life. Death can no longer have any effect on your life unless that's what you're thinking. We've been so brainwashed and mistaught in the church. And the last part of it is, and He has manifested His immortal life in us by the gospel. Is your head just about to explode? He has manifested His immortal life in us by the gospel. I'm going with that. You can go with what you want, but I'm going with that. See, Jesus annulled and made death ineffective and inactive. I mean, if death is dead, it's really ineffective and inactive, right? It's over. It's done. It's just as if it never existed. So if sin and death are destroyed, obliterated, dismantled, defeated, and their power is broken, what is left? Well, why'd Jesus come? To give us life more abundantly. And we are now under what law? We've been redeemed from the law of the curse of sin and death. We're redeemed from that. If we're redeemed from that, then we've got nothing to do with it. It has nothing to do with us. Why would we run back to that? We've been set free from it. We are redeemed to the law of the Spirit of life in Christ Jesus. And it's life as He has life. His immortal life imparted in us through the gospel. Have you heard what's that song about the gospel being good? We've sung it. But the gospel, the good news of the gospel. This is the real good news. You know, if we were really preaching the real good news of the gospel, people would really be running in to get into church and get into Jesus Christ and get in the kingdom. So I mean, get out of the way. I want to get born again. Churches would be full if we were preaching the truth of the gospel. And I mentioned last week, what's the biggest group that needs evangelism? The church. The church. Because people are looking for what's real. People are looking for Christians who are living it. And, you know, that's my whole goal. I just want to live it. I want to do all things through Christ because He said I can, so I'm just going to do all things through Christ because He said so. You know, and there's people that have asked me, well, what do you do out there at your house? What are you doing all this? I'm like, it's built to glorify God. What I did was my best to glorify God. Other people could do better, but this is my best, and that's all He's asking, my best, to glorify God. And everything about it is to glorify God. Since we're under the law of the Spirit of life in Christ Jesus, we have His life. Focus on that. I have His life right now. I am alive with His life in Him. We live, we move, we have our being. We're intertwined with him. You know that one song I talked about, intertwined, or the psalm you talked about, the psalm. Intertwined, David said it. David knew back then in the Old Testament to intertwine, entangle yourself.

0: himself with Father, Son, Holy Spirit, with the Trinity. We're Trinitarians. I love it. I love it. See, the true gospel is full of the energy of life, and it's full of the energy of immortality. What's everybody want? Because it's encoded in us. It's in our DNA. We have Father's DNA, and he's immortal, and we want to just be like Dad. Gonna be like Dad. That's why that's in us. And you know what? Because it's in us, it is. I think about Paul. How many times they tried to kill him, and he didn't die. They actually stoned the fire out of him. They stoned the life out of him. They drug him out. And I'm sure all his blood was just going on, because it wasn't some little thing when they stone you, you know. I mean, it's pretty brutal and gruesome. And they drug him out and left him for dead. They knew that he was dead. Why wouldn't he be dead? The disciples got around him. He got up, and I believe as he walked back in over his blood, it just jumped back up in his body. By the time he got there, he might have had a black eye or something, but whew, he went back and preached. Then he was in another city. Well, I think he had a hold of something. And they say they couldn't kill John. Tried to boil him in oil. Had to put him on the Isle of Patmos. Never anything said in the Bible about he died. Let's run around the world and see if we can find him. Where's Waldo? Where's John? Ah, praise God, praise God. See, in the true gospel, it's the power of innocence. You're innocent. Jesus went like this and said, Father, I paid the price. Oh, look here. Oh, and there's a couple down here. I paid the price. They're innocent. You are innocent. Jesus has declared you innocent, and Father the judge had says it is so. We're innocent. It's just as if, that's what justification is. You're justified just as if you never sinned, like it never happened. And think about this. The wages of sin is death. So if you're innocent from sin, what's the wage? Life, more abundantly. What's a more abundant life? Beyond human. You understand, when you got born again, you became beyond human. Nobody taught us that. We're beyond human. We're as he is. He's in us. We're in him. Oh, this is such good news. If we're innocent, there's no sin, there's no death. Oh, death, where's your sting? Can't touch us. We've already died. We died to ourselves. And we were risen with him. We were, you know, crucified with him. We're risen with him. Let's start taking these things a little more literally and focus on them, meditate on them, get revelation on them. Because I believe that there are realms where we can go, and we're supposed to be going in and out of these realms and dimensions and worlds. Jesus did when he was here. And he said, I'm going to do the same things that he did and greater things. And so will you. Let's get with it. Got to get with it. You think about it. Why is the church so afraid of doing the things and the works that Jesus did? Because the devil's gotten in the seminaries and taught us, oh, that's of the devil. He hasn't got anything that's original. Everything he has, he took and he corrupted it. He twisted it. It was from God. So everything he does, there's a truth in it. We seek out the truth and we use it for good and godly things and do it the way God does. It's all good. Kind of like tongues, huh? Yeah, he's got tongues because he took what God did, because he hates them. Because that's the one language he can't interpret or decipher. He can't figure it out. And we can speak just directly to the Holy Spirit and pray perfect prayers. And we can decree and declare things that God wants in the world. We've got to decree and declare these things because it authorizes God to do so. Because he gave us dominion. He gave us charge over the world. So we have the authority, and he can do nothing unless we authorize it. So I pray all the time, Father, I authorize you. And I decree and declare your word, because your word can't return void. It has to prosper where it's sent. And it's bringing whatever I said, bring back to me. Now we got to use that, because the power of death and life is in our tongue. We have to use it for good. Good, good, good. Teach your children and your grandchildren to only speak life words. Only speak the words. And there's no jokes. How many times have I said, we don't have any poor jokes, fat jokes, old jokes, memory jokes. No, it's not funny, because when you joke, you are declaring that. You are authorizing that to come. No fear jokes. We don't watch stuff to make us afraid, because we make us afraid anyway. We're like, whatever. I talked with a missionary friend in Indonesia the other night, and they're singing and doing something, and a couple of girls started, the demon started manifesting in them, and I guess it just went nuts, but they got a hold of it, and they, you know, cast them out. And she sent me a video of them singing The Goodness of God. There's 15 of these girls, probably, I don't know, 10 to 15 years old, and they're in front of their church, and they're singing The Goodness of God, and they're all just swaying back and forth in unison. It's beautiful. It's amazing. But there's the work that's being done, because the church here in America doesn't believe that people are possessed by demons anymore. Nothing's changed. Probably more so now than ever, because people don't think, and they're not looking at it, they're not doing anything about it. So, here we go. We're going to go into these realms. You know, these realms are, I want to be there because they're beyond human limitations. And if I'm beyond human, what limitations do I have? If you're beyond human, what limitations do you have? Well, what limitations does God have? What limitations does your father have? What limitations does your brother have? You're in the same family. So take off and throw off the limitations that the devil is trying to put on you. There's realms out there where we supersede the laws of physics. It's scriptural to supersede the laws of physics. How many times did Jesus do it? It's spiritual and scriptural to supersede the laws of space and time. Do we have scriptures that Jesus did? What about Philip and the Ethiopian? You know, better wake up to these things. They're showing us in the commercials. They're putting portals in the commercials now. We've had portals in what? Star Trek and Stargate and Star Wars and, you know, all these things. They're telling us something. You can't have an idea of something that's not real. There's truth to all of this. We just need to figure out what it is. And we are here to do the same works that Jesus did. And we can do the same works because we have his DNA. Well, look at your kids. Look at your parents. You've got the same DNA they do. Same DNA as your brothers and sisters. Wow. You know, we've been commanded to do this. And the church needs to get with it. Start doing the works. You know, and I said this before, what, a couple of 3 weeks ago, that we are out of the age of evangelism. How well did evangelism really work? It worked. It worked to a degree, and it was good as far as it went. We are now in the age of manifestation. How much more is the manifestation of signs, wonders, miracles, and breakthroughs going to work and draw people in? No wonder I was healed when the devil tried to take me out 4 different times, 4 different ways, 4 consecutive months. Can't touch this. Immortality comes to mind. You can try. But then you remind him when he starts doing something another time, like, you sure you want to do this? Do you remember what happened last time? Because I'm even bigger, better, stronger now. I'm wiser. I'm more unlimited.
1: 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Thank you for joining us today. You are here for just such a time as this, so go forth in the power of His might and possess all that is yours in Christ Jesus.
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0: hit from behind by a gasoline truck or something, and it burned him, had a terrible wreck. And he said, I realize now, I set the thing up for the devil, and lived out the reality of what he was saying.
1: Well, I think we don't recognize sometimes that words that we speak as sort of a joke, I think you call them idle words, and that we're just joking and saying things. If you believe what you say, then you better really be careful about jokes. Just saying things that are idle. I remember 3 or 4 Christmases ago, I was driving a pickup truck, and we were making jokes at lunch about the big truck. And I said, oh yeah, I just have to be careful. I feel a bump and turn around and look, and I run over a sports car. Well, that was a dumb thing to say. And you know, it's just all in the matter of joking. Well, after we had had our lunch and opened our gifts, we were leaving, and I backed out of the driveway in that truck. And I ran over one of the kids' sports cars with that truck. Now, that came to pass in less than an hour. And I'm telling you, I quickly repented and thanked God that I didn't do any more damage than I did. But you know, if I hadn't have said those idle words, I probably would have paid attention to the angel saying, look, stop and look, look behind you. Mm-hmm. But we just throw these things out, and then we create that around us.
0: Yeah. People think that, oh, I was just joking, jesting, or it's just a figure of speech. Well, you remember some of our friends one time, they came by and the kids were playing out in front of the house on a swing or something. And one of them said, now you watch and see, one of your kids gonna get hurt. And it wasn't 5 minutes till one come in with his head laid open. The angels was probably there, but there was no assignment.
1: Right.
0: They said, well, we don't know why they won't hurt, but whatever they say, scripture says they can have what they say, so yeah, they back on and let it happen, you know.
1: Well, that's the reason that, of course, you've taught on what you say and confessing the word for years, and I began to every morning say, Father, I thank you in the name of Jesus. You've given your angels charge over me. They bear me up in their hands, lest I dash my foot against a stone. No weapon formed against me shall prosper. I dwell in the secret place of the Most High God. I abide under the shadow of the Almighty, whose power no foe can withstand. And I'd quote the entire 91st Psalm. 1,000 may fall at my side, 10,000 at my right hand, but it shall not come near me. Only with my eyes shall I see and behold the reward of the wicked. And I mean, I confess that constantly. And several years ago, I was in Colorado, and we were getting ready to go to town, and I just felt impressed to pray. I didn't know exactly why. So I went off in the field and started praying in the Spirit. And of course, I've always confessed the word, you know, since I had knowledge of it, about no weapon formed against me shall prosper. Anyway, the three of us got into the car, three of us girls, we got in the front seat of the car, and this was before the seatbelt laws. So yeah, we were sitting there with no seatbelts on in this car. It was dark, we were headed into town, coming up over hills in the country, no lights. And we came over the top of the hill, 55 or 60 miles an hour, and there was a feedlot, and the steers had escaped the feedlot and were standing in the middle of the road. Well, they were black, it was dark, we couldn't see them, and our car plowed into those steers there. I don't know that we even hit the brakes. And I'm telling you, it was the strangest feeling I've ever had, because you expect, you know, to suddenly go to a stop from 55 or 60 miles an hour, that's gonna throw you into the windshield. The sensation I had is I just slowly slid forward in my seat, maybe 2 inches, in slow motion. I felt like there were pillows all around me. And then we came to a stop, and the car was totaled, and none of us, we weren't hurt. And I knew that the angels had protected us. Well, I was concerned that there was another vehicle could come over the top of the hill and plow into the car and all the mess there. So I went up the hill, and my friends went down the hill to try to stop traffic. About that time, I heard the sound of an 18-wheeler coming from my direction. I thought, oh, Lord, this guy is moving. I could hear him rumbling, you know, just vroom, vroom, vroom, vroom. And I said, oh, Lord, please help me get this guy to stop before he plows into this. And so I turned quickly and looked down the hill. And I could see that a car had stopped maybe a half mile, quarter mile down the road, and so I could see just the outline of the wrecked car. And I saw someone lean over the front where the hood was smashed up to the windshield. I saw someone lean over and do something, and all of a sudden the taillights of the car came on.

0: inside lights of the car came on. We weren't able to get these lights on at all. And I thank God. I wonder how they got somebody to do that, you know. About that time, the 18-wheeler came over the top of the hill, hit his brakes, went off the side of the road, avoided the wreck. So I thought, well, thank you, Jesus. That was close. A few minutes later, my friends came up, and I said, how did y'all know to do that to fix the car? And they gave me this blank look, like a cow at a new gate, like, what are you talking about? I said, well, I saw somebody bend over and reconnect those wires or whatever, because I could see their shadow, the outline. And they looked at me and they said, we thought you did that. There was no one else around. And I know that that was an angel that did that. So they were available. And I had confessed the word. I had declared their protection, and they were there for us.
1: They absolutely have an assignment when you keep the word of God in your mouth. Now, you remember in Dallas, Texas, several years ago when y'all had the dress shop. You was out to a prayer mart. And I was coming down the freeway, praying in the spirit. I'd been confessing the word, you know. And I turned off this exit right there at the prayer mart. Well, I was going to shoot right across that lateral road that I was going to cross, just going to go right straight across and go into the Paramount. Well, I started to do that, and somebody come up there to turn out and pulled and blocked the inlet where I couldn't go into Paramount. Well, it wasn't anything I could do but stop. And I stopped real quick, and there was a guy behind me, two guys, and they had a brand new car, and the guy that didn't own it was driving it. He was letting him drive his new car, and they was doing about 60 miles an hour, and they hit me in the back that car doing 60 miles an hour, and me sitting still. The gas tank ruptured, gas went everywhere, and it felt like pillows all around me. And I think I had my seatbelt on, but just kind of floated around a little bit, and it's slow motion, and it's over. And I get out and look around, it's gas running everywhere, no fire, amazing. And none of the other guys were hurt.
0: And there's Mom and I were standing there in the parking lot and saw it happen. And we were throwing our packages in the air going, Jesus, Jesus, and running. Because it was bad. It looked very bad.
1: But now, this is the deliverance that is being referred to here in the second chapter of Hebrews. Therefore, we ought to give the more earnest heed to these things, lest at any time we should let them slip. How shall we escape if we neglect so great a salvation? And the subject matter there is angels, deliverance by the ministry of angels. But if you don't believe in the ministry of angels, you probably won't have any, very little, if any, unless somebody else prays it on you. But it's amazing what is available to us today, no less than it was to Elisha, to Peter, and the ones of the New Testament, the Apostle Paul, and all of them. They were praying at midnight, you know, and an earthquake happened, and an angel shook that place. But so many people don't believe in it. They just go on talking all this doubt and unbelief, and, well, it'll always happen. Every time I do this, something bad will happen. And the angels don't know why they want it to happen. But your words activate angels, or it can bind the angels what they can do.
0: Well, I think one of the reasons it's hard for people to believe is just as we've talked before, this is a different realm. These angels aren't often manifest to where you see them in human form or what you would call a human body type form, but they can manifest that way.
1: They're fast.
0: They are very fast. It's like we talked about the propeller on an airplane. That propeller is moving so rapidly that you can't see it. You can see right through it. And the angels oftentimes, I have seen what I believe were glimpses of angels where it was just like a wisp. It was kind of like the airplane propeller turning so fast. You can sort of see an outline. Mm-hmm. And they are in that realm, and we most definitely need help in this physical realm from the spiritual realm. And the realm where they operate is activated by faith and by your words.
1: I want to read the Old Testament here in Exodus 23rd chapter, 20th verse. God said, behold, I send an angel before thee, he was talking to Israel, to keep thee in the way and bring thee to the place that I prepared. In other words, the promised land. So he sent an angel, and it was the angel of the Lord, evidently, and says, beware of him, obey his voice, provoke him not, for he will not pardon your transgression. In other words, you transgress the law and you say something that is detrimental or something negative, They won't pardon that. They'll back off and let it happen. But he said, beware of him, obey his voice, provoke him not, for he will not pardon your transgression, for my name is in him. But if thou will indeed obey his voice, now, if an angel reveals something to you, he'll reveal something about the word or something to keep you out of trouble, not how to get you in trouble. He says, obey his voice, if thou indeed obey his voice, do all that I speak, I will be an enemy to thine enemy and an adversary to thine adversaries. For my angel shall go before thee and bring thee into the Amorites, the Persians, the Canaanites, the Hivites, the Jebusites, the Demonites, the Devilites, and he just put it all in there. In other words, they will give you sure victory, but he said they won't forgive you. They won't let you off.
0: And don't provoke them.
1: Don't provoke them. Now, Balaam provoked an angel and almost lost his head over the deal.
0: Yeah.
1: That angel swinging that sword, I mean, if he hadn't have ducked, he'd have got him for sure. But if it hadn't been for that donkey had more spiritual perception than Balaam did. But anyway, the angels have a job to do, but we're the ones that keep the word in our mouth to give them an assignment. They hearken to the voice of God's word.
0: Right. Okay. Well, today we have the book on angels. It's offer number 2511, and it's $7 plus $3 for shipping and handling. And this has a little over 200 pages in it. It's written by myself and my father. I think you'll find it a very interesting book.
1: It's important to get this information because we've had so many people write and say, you know, after I found out about the ministry of angels, it was easier for me to believe for it. You know, you can't believe if you don't have knowledge of it. So it's important to know that there is a ministry of angels. And so many of them will write back and say, here's what happened to me in a certain situation. And they're just so thrilled that they found out that the ministry of angels didn't go away with the Old Testament or with the church in the New Testament. I mean, we're still the church, and this is still God's word. So it's still available today. And when people go through the scriptures, it kind of paints an image of the fact that they have angelic help when they need it.
0: Also, I have a DVD that was recorded while we were teaching on the ministry of angels at a church. I was speaking on how to put your angels to work for you. And that is a single DVD. It's offer number 2704, and it's $12 plus $4 for the postage and handling. 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
9: Jesus got out of the transfiguration up in the mountain. He's shining like crazy. He comes down. The people run to him. They're all excited. Jesus is shining like the lightning. And the disciples are having this argument down below with this father and these people, the Pharisees, Sadducees, and everybody. And they're arguing that his disciples couldn't cast out the demon that was in this father's son. And so they're saying, like, why couldn't we cast him out, Lord? And so Jesus comes down from the mountain, and there's this crowd, and Jesus asked them in verse 16, what are you arguing about with them? And someone from the crowd answered him and said, Teacher, I brought my son to you, for he has a spirit that makes him mute. And whenever it seizes him, it throws him down and foams and grinds his teeth and becomes rigid. So I asked your disciples to cast it out, and they were not able. And he answered and said, O faithless generation. In some versions, it will say, O perverted generation. How long am I to be with you? How long am I to bear with you? And there'll be a third one. How long has this been happening? And so that's straight out of the book of Proverbs, chapter 1. How long, how long, how long? Wisdom, personified as Jesus, is asking the same questions out of Proverbs, chapter 1. How long, how long, how long?
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1: Hello, everybody. Yes, our phone lines are open. It's Becky Brown. I am hosting today. Brian has the day off, and I'm so excited because it's all the wise wisdom of women today. We've got Dr. Jill Hubbard, clinical psychologist, and Dr. Alice Benton. Hello, ladies. How are you?
2: Hi, Becky.
3: Hello, Becky.
1: I know. It's always such a fun Monday to start with all of us and all of our listeners who are going to call in and ask the questions at 1-800-229-3000. But first, I would love to know, Alice, what is on your mind?
2: What's on my mind, Becky, is the way various things on screen seduce our children and draw them into unhealthy situations. There are multiple examples I could bring up, and just one is chatbots who have had documented romantic relationships with minors and other chatbots who have coached minors into suicide. This has been before congressional hearings lately, and thankfully some of the major social media platforms have been called to task on this and have been fined millions of dollars to start taking children's mental health and safety online more seriously. But the ugly truth is that these platforms are out to make a buck, and they're going to do it by seducing our children, drawing them in and keeping them drawn in. You may recognize one of the names, Adam Rain. He took his life, and it was documented how a chatbot that he befriended coached him towards suicide, even helped him to write a suicide note to his family.
1: Alice.
2: Wow.
1: What, when you're talking about a chatbot, explain what that is. I know what it is, but I want the listeners to know what you're talking about.
2: It's an artificial intelligence personality, basically. And these personalities can be built to one's liking. You can tell them that you want them to be like a personality in a movie or a TV show, and they take on that personality. One of the most dangerous aspects of artificial intelligence is that it's built to be affirming. And affirmation and empathy are a good thing when they're paired with truth. But if someone is expressing suicidal ideation and they're only getting affirmation that suicide is a good idea and will be a good escape for them, that's obviously fatally dangerous. And it's built in to so many of the algorithms because that holds time and attention, which translates into dollars. So there are a couple of things that we parents and even grandparents can do in order to help protect our children. And one is examining and cleaning up our own digital diet, because it's very likely that many of us are also engaging with these forms on screen, probably doing it secretly while holding a different standard for our children. The second, we can develop the courage to reset our standards, prioritizing first faith, second family, third fitness, brain fitness in particular. And the last one, we can draw closer to our children both on screen and off screen. There's a research study, adolescents were surveyed, and 69% said no adult checks on what I'm doing on screen ever. This is fatally dangerous to remain ignorant of what our children are doing on screen.
1: And to remain ignorant about what is happening. Even like you just said, some of us who are older who are doing this as well and are unaware of the implications of it. Well, if you're having trouble with chatbots or human people in particular,
3: human bots,
1: yeah, they're everywhere. You can call us 1-800-229-3000. Alice and Jill are so wise, and I know that they're going to give you great wisdom. Make today the day that you start your new life. We'll be back right after this break.
3: 90% of Christians have trouble with sex, have trouble with marriage, have trouble with communicating, because we were not ever taught practical, basic things about intimacy, about marriage, about sex. We did a huge disservice to ourselves.
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1: Welcome back. 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We want to hear from you. And I know that you have a lot on your mind and your heart. We're first going to go to Lewis, who's calling us from Wisconsin, listens on Sirius XM. Hey, Lewis, I'm glad you called. How can we help you today?
7: Well, I'm glad I got enough nerve to call.
1: I'm glad you did too. You're leading out from everybody, and you've been listening a long time. You finally decided to call in. Great.
7: Wow. Right. Yeah. So basically, I'm a retired semi-truck driver. I have 35 years, and I contributed quite a bit to the family income. Matter of fact, exclusively for quite a few years. And while that was going on, my wife was at home with a checkbook and in control of the money. She paid all the bills, took care of the family expenses. And the only thing we talked about basically dealing with money was buying a car or furniture or improving something. And that's fine, but she had control of everything. And since I was going on the road all the time, I didn't have a chance to go shopping or spend any money anyway. And I really didn't have any, I'm not a materialistic person at all, thank the Lord. But now it's come to the point where I feel like I've got a new life. I've got new opportunities. And it's being so stifled by her lack of, she knows that I want to have more equality in choosing discretionary spending, especially, you know. Mm-hmm. And then it gets to as far as the house, how well it's taken care of. The clutter, it just drives me up a wall. Because I look at my life, I have to have organization, and that is not the way. Clutter is not an organized situation. And I've got ideas about it, but she won't listen to me. And I don't want to. I want to have a good relationship with her, but it's...
1: We hear you, Lewis. It's frustrating.
7: I'm alive, but I'm not living.
2: Oh, Lewis. Mm. Lewis, how long ago did you say you retired?
7: Well, it was this year in April. But,
2: okay, so several months ago.
7: Yeah.
2: Yeah.
7: But, so, right.
2: You guys, over 35 years, and you've been married, wait, how long?
7: 47.
2: Okay. So over all these years, it's certainly the last 35, you set a precedence. You set a pattern, a way of living.
8: and that, you know, because of your career, it took you out of the home. And it sounds mm-hmm. like you had kind of a divide and conquer strategy here, and that you trusted her with all of that. But you were out of the home a lot. I hear this all the time from couples where there's a radical change. Like, retirement is a radical change mm-hmm. in lifestyle, because suddenly you're home, and where you got to be completely in charge of your truck, the way you kept it, mm-hmm. Your exactly. environment on the road, and coming home, then, you know, it's more like, I don't know if you came home nightly or if you were gone for long periods, but
7: I was home on the weekends.
8: On the weekends,
7: actually, the last half dozen years I've been was alternating driving back and forth.
8: Okay.
7: Week on and 1 week off.
8: Okay. Well, my point is, you both had autonomy of kind of your own space and worlds. And I find that it's really hard for couples or, you know, any type of traveling job to reintegrate into kind of sharing the space. Your wife got to do it the way she wants. And now you've come home and you want to give input. And she's like, no, I've been doing this for the last 35 years. And so I this is a new territory for you guys to negotiate. And we women, we tend to see our environment, whether organized or cluttered or however, it's an extension of us. And even if we don't like it, right, it's kind of ours. And so for you now to want a greater say, I can see why your wife is resisting a bit and bucking the system. And so instead of taking it, even though I can see how it could be hurtful to you, but instead of taking it that way, realize it would be like her coming into your truck and saying, oh, no, let's move things around in here. And I don't like the way you have it. Right. And so there has to be a more gentle, gradual, and there has to be a talking about this, like acknowledging you've been doing this all these years. And your system, even if it's not my system, it's worked for you. You know, even a little bit of dysfunction can be functional, right? And so it's worked for you. And that acknowledge that she has been the driver of the home. And give, maybe you already have, but give her that and come alongside her and say, how might I enter in so we can be kind of co-captains here, co-drivers, and we can each still feel like we have some autonomy. Have you had any discussions like that, Lewis?
7: Yeah, I have, but they've been pretty short, and she doesn't say much anything. And I'll make a proposition to, as far as like the budget, that just makes logical sense to me, and it would be just satisfying me completely, but she don't. I feel guilty for what? I don't know why. I feel guilty because I'm intruding. I'm changing her style of life, but mine doesn't exist unless, I mean, the Bible talks more about money than anything else. And it really does have an impact on people's decisions, I think, you know.
9: And Lewis, you're making what seems like a very reasonable request. And so it's confusing that she is so shut down to a relatively minor change, especially when you've been the head provider for the family for all these years. Lewis, I've had the pleasure of getting to know some truck drivers on a deeper level. And my goodness, you fellows have a very difficult, lonely job with a lot of suffering. There is so much self-sacrifice in what you do every single day. And I think it's hard for the part of the family that stays home to really understand that, because your wife probably felt your absence, probably complained a lot about your absence, and maybe felt like she was raising the kids alone, even though you're working incredibly hard to provide well for your family. Does that description somewhat fit your experience?
7: Yes, but actually, that's kind of strange. She went to truck driving school and she drove for 5 years with me.
8: Oh, really?
9: So she actually knows. She's had a taste of it.
7: Knows what it's like.
9: Okay, and right. You might expect some more empathy.
7: Another problem in here too, though, is that we're two different denominations. Actually, I'm non-denominational and she's Catholic.
8: And she's what?
9: Catholic.
7: And there was a debate right from the beginning of our marriage. What religion were the children going to be? And it's been kind of like, a battle behind the scenes she's planning, and not intentionally, but it's just that she wants to protect her belief.
9: So it's actually been hard to communicate on some core issues, probably since the very beginning, or at least since you had children. So I also heard from you, Lewis, that you are alive but not living. And that sounds to me like life has been very heavy for you for quite some time. I'd even wonder about symptoms of depression and possibly clinical depression. You said, oh, yeah?
7: Mm-hmm. Yeah, I've been on medication for depression for 40 years, maybe.
9: And have you ever received individual counseling? Hard to do as a truck driver. And have you two ever received couples counseling? No.
7: No.
9: Okay.
7: No.
9: So my guess is that even if this is unfair, I think your wife has felt criticized by you in these totally legitimate requests that you're making since you retired, but I think she feels criticized. And I think it has not been addressed enough how hard life was on her that she had to take leadership in so many of these areas. And so my suggestion to you, in order to get closer to your goal of equality and how the finances are used, you might have to address her pain first and your own symptoms of depression. Because when we have depression that is insufficiently treated, it often comes out as irritability and critique and negativity. And the person that's most likely to be targeted is our spouse. Even though we love them, that's where it usually comes out. Mm-hmm. So my suggestion to you is to let her know, I think you feel criticized by me since I've been home, and I want to know what that's like. And you just listen to gather information, Lewis, which will be really hard to do. The second one is to let her know, I think it was hard on you that I was gone so much and you mostly raised the kids on your own. And I want to hear what that was like for you. And then separately, Lewis, after listening really humbly and with gentle curiosity in a separate conversation, even a different day, I want to learn how to be a better communicator with you. I've struggled with this our whole marriage, all the way back to the Catholic non-denominational discussion. How about if we get a third party, a professional, to help me be a better communicator with you, wife? I want you to take the majority of the responsibility, even though the hope is that she'll open up as well and learn a few skills if she enters into couples counseling with you, and we can connect you with a counselor from our network.

0: work.
1: Well, and you know what I love about that, Alice, is because they didn't have help, there is so much hope. I mean, I know that sounds like, but when somebody says we haven't had help, and I'm like, oh, that's good news, because there is help and there is hope. And I want to encourage you, Lewis, to bring your wife to our intimacy and marriage intensive. Joe, were you thinking that same thing?
0: Oh, yeah. No, I'm thinking that. And Lewis, like 40 years on meds, meds alone is not the whole healing picture.
1: Right.
0: You really do need the therapy, and you guys need the help. I think a lot of things were just put on hold because of the distance. It was easy to shelve topics. And now that you both are in the home together, you got to, you know, work your way back to each other. Mm-hmm. And what Alice is describing about, you've got to emotionally connect. And as you take a leadership role in that way, she may then trust you more in the financial arena.
1: Mm-hmm. Yeah, we're glad you called, Lewis. I'm glad you took the step of bravery. And listeners, you can do like Lewis and reach out and call us at 1-800-229-3000 for help. Lewis, stay on the line and we'll get you connected with some information about a counselor, as well as our Intimacy and Marriage Intensive that's going to be in September in Dallas. And I hope that you guys will make the decision to join us there.
0: And I'm thinking that maybe one of Jim's books you might want to get. Is it Life in the Empty Nest, Becky?
1: Yeah, doing Life in the Empty Nest would be great.
0: Because it's that retirement time.
1: Yeah, that is a big shift too. Mm-hmm. Like you said, Jill, there's a big change that goes from this is what we always do to now we're going to do something completely different, but yet we're set in our ways. We've done this way for so long.
0: Right. Well, and for Lewis, his sense of purpose now and shifting.
1: Yes. Yes. Mm-hmm. And God's not done with you yet, Lewis. So don't give up. We're so excited that there is an opportunity for you to heal and to grow. We're going to go back to the calls. You can call us 1-800-229-3000. We're going to talk with Lydia. Oh, but we hear the music. Lydia, hold on. We're not even going to get to the first part of your question because I don't want to interrupt you, and I will have to interrupt you. I guarantee it's going to happen. But we're glad that you called. We'll get to you right after the break. You know, I mentioned our Intimacy and Marriage Intensive because we've helped so many couples over the years, and sometimes it is the thing that you need to do that you didn't think you needed to do. You just keep going thinking we can figure this out on our own. And then all of a sudden you're exposed to something, a new way of thinking, a new way of connecting, and it changes everything. We've helped so many couples find the missing link to their connection, and they didn't know it. And we just had one in Washington, D.C. in July, and I know we've got lots of couples that are on a new path for a great connection. We'll be right back after this message.
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1: Welcome back. You know, it's almost back to school. Actually, a lot of kids are going back to school today, and I want to encourage you, you need to go back to school. You need to call us at 1-800-229-3000 and learn about what you are struggling with so that you can get free. I just am stuck on the fact that Lewis had never seen anybody but was treated. Like you said, Jill, it's just such a trap that so many people get into. But Lewis is on the way to a new life, and we're grateful that he called today. Mm-hmm. Right now, we're going to go back to the calls. 1-800-229-3000. We're going to talk with Lydia, calling us from Indianapolis, and her grandma referred her to us. Good job, grandma. Hey, Lydia, I'm so glad you called. How can we help you today?
9: Hi. So I'm currently 31 weeks pregnant, single, and recently moved in with my mom and 14-year-old sister. So when I have disagreements with them, I'm not sure how to respond in a Christ-like manner. And I'm also relatively new. I'm a relatively new Christian, despite being raised in the church. This is all new to me.
1: It's a great question. It's a hard place to be going back home. But Alice, what would you suggest?
10: Lydia, would you share some of the circumstances around having to return home? And then what are the disagreements like? Maybe you'd give us an example of that.
9: Yeah. So circumstances are, I got pregnant and started struggling financially. The dad wants nothing to do with us. Oh. So one of those things where I'm so grateful that my mom invited me into her home, because we had a very strained relationship really since I can remember, since I was a teenager, and I'm 27 now. So that's why I'm here. And disagreements, I mean, a lot of the disagreements are with my 14-year-old sister, and she's kind of a typical teenager, but there's a lack of discipline and boundaries. So there's a lot of conflict with my mom and I when I try to set boundaries with her. And then my mom too just is always, since I was a teenager, she's good at calling me names and dismissing me, putting me down. But I've been trying to learn to not respond in a toxic way and go to the bathroom and pray, is what my Grammy tells me. And I try, and I pray for the armor of God to surround me. But sometimes it's like she just keeps on just little comments are dismissive of my feelings. So I want to bring baby into a peaceful, loving environment, and it's scary.
10: Mm-hmm. And what if you can't change your mom and sister enough for this to be a peaceful environment by the time this kiddo is born? Is there a plan B?
9: Well, I have accepted that I can't change them. I've gotten to that point to where I just pray for the Lord to help give me what I can do to try to just not let that get to me, I guess. I really don't think that it will change.
10: I'm glad you have that wisdom. You have very limited influence over this situation. Is there an alternative living arrangement possibility?
9: No, not currently. Mm-hmm.
10: And this rock star grandma who has all this good advice.
0: You can't live with Grammy?
10: Is she?
9: No, she lives with one of her daughters, so no.
0: Oh, okay.
10: And is she maternal or paternal grandma?
9: Maternal.
0: Okay.
10: And your dad, is he not in the picture, not in this home with you all?
9: No, ma'am. He lives in Arkansas. So my mom was also a single mom and raised us by herself. Yeah. Mm. And so my sister, my mom's been a single mom pretty much her entire, you know, adult life.
0: Yeah. And is it just you and your sister?
9: I have an older brother, but he lives in Ohio, and he and my mom haven't been on good terms for years and don't talk. So.
0: Okay. So there's kind of a history too. And do all of you have the same dad?
9: My brother and I do, my sister and little sister and I do not.
0: Okay.
9: He's not involved.
0: And he's not involved either. Mm. Okay. I wondered because she's a lot younger than you are.
9: Yes.
0: Yeah. Yeah. So I think that's wise, like you said, Alice, that the situation may not change. And you're already 31 weeks along. So this baby is just around the corner, coming soon. When you probably already know this, but whenever we come back home after we've been gone for a while, it's hard to go and be back at home. And there's some regression that often takes place, meaning that people go back to their old roles. And I hear you saying mom is doing the name calling and things like that. So it's like, okay, you're grateful that you have a place to be with at least a physical environment and some support that way. But your emotional support is going to have to come elsewhere. And it sounds like you do get that from your grandmother. And I'm wondering if you have a group at church, friends that are around you that can be kind of your emotional support team that you can go and vent to about the latest happenings at home to help you make different choices in responding. And I we're coming up on a break here, so we may have to finish this the other side, but I also have some ideas.
1: No, you don't have to apologize, Lydia. You don't have to apologize. These breaks come and they go.
0: They do.
1: And
0: we'll
1: so
0: be right
1: we're
0: back.
1: We're gonna take a break and we'll be back. One of the things I want to say though, Lydia, is thank you for keeping your baby.
0: Yes.
1: And we celebrate that. We celebrate that. We'll give you some more wisdom on the other side of this break. You can call us 1-800-229-3000.
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1: Welcome back. Some of you just heard that commercial for our 99 for the One partners. And if you are part of that, we're going to have a Zoom tomorrow night with me and Alice. And Alice is going to continue that conversation of challenges of living in a screen-saturated world. And it's not just about your kids. So if you are part of 9941, you can join us, look in your email or call us, and we'll get you that link. If you're not part of 99 for the One, why not? You can join today. You can make a difference in the lives of so many people. And now we're going to go back to Lydia. Lydia, we were championing you.

0: do for keeping your baby. Mm-hmm. And we know that this is really, that the clock is ticking. Before we go back to Jill and Alice, I have a question. When you say that your mom calls you names, I don't know, maybe you guys were talking about this at the break, but I just am curious about what kind of scenario where mom would get to a place where she's calling you names.
1: So usually it has to do with me voicing my opinion on the lack of parenting with my sister. Mm-hmm. And so it's hard for me to watch certain things be allowed, kind of being able to foresee certain consequences to those things, mm-hmm. and just seeing she's not going down the best path. And so it's typically when it does have to do with my disagreement with that. And so maybe for me, I need to learn self-control to just, like you said, to kind of just accept what it is. But typically that's a very sensitive topic, I think, with her.
2: Well, I'm sure your mom feels criticized. And here, you know, you're 27. Your mom is older than that. You've had your issues, I'm sure, right? And so now you're trying to tell her how to parent. And even though you may be absolutely right, I can see where that would be hard for mom to hear. So you might have to find a different approach, Lydia. I don't know what kind of relationship you have with your sister, but I'm wondering, just even instead of feeling like you want to set boundaries with your sister and kind of step in as the co-parent, what about trying to connect with her and finding out what she's about and being able to, at times, you know, once we connect with somebody, then we can kind of offer some input. But you certainly, from your experience, could, you know, perhaps share some ways in which, you know, you made certain choices that you wished you hadn't of. And, you know, what you've learned, and that if she, you know, wanted to talk things through with someone other than mom, you would be happy to listen and just to really, like, listen to her and show some interest. So sometimes we have to do that, you know, killing someone with kindness and love to win them over. But if you're just there as someone like, okay, I see the truth now and you guys are doing it wrong, they're not going to be receptive to that.
1: Yeah. Does that make sense? It seems like I get more pushback, you know, which makes sense. And that makes a lot of sense. And, you know, it's hard because it's really personal, because I see a lot of, like, the things my mom does or doesn't do. And I know directly how that can impact me now as an adult. And so I'm able to see that in my sister, and it hurts me. I don't want her to feel the hurt that I, you know, endured that could have been prevented. But I think, creating that safe space for her in love, because I think, okay, what would Jesus do? How does Jesus want me to respond to this?
2: Yes.
1: And, you know, it's sometimes I am black and white. I'm like, maybe I just don't need to talk to them, you know, shun them out. And that doesn't work, you know?
2: No. So. And so as awful as it is to have your mom calling you names, every time she does that, realize, okay, she's feeling criticized. And to maybe lean in and say, you know, mom, I realize I may have been critical here and I'm sorry. And offer her something different that she's not expecting from you. That's the way to kind of change the environment. But you've got to think the long game here, not the short game.
3: And Lydia, I'm kind of excited that we're discovering, even though your mom explodes, you sometimes light the fuse unintentionally. So that means you have the power to not light the fuse by not giving unsolicited advice. And research shows that the brain basically goes to sleep when it's receiving unsolicited advice. None of us like it, and we rarely profit from it. And so picking your battles of when to say something, and I think I would limit it for now to only emergency situations. Otherwise, it probably will not be helpful to try to correct your mom.
2: Well, and here's the other thing. It probably is also you trying to work out your resentment towards your mother for how she raised you, right? If you can save your sister.
1: Yeah,
2: right? And that's the stuff that you have to grieve with others.
0: You know, so along that same line, though, Jill and Alice, Lydia, we talk about something here all the time called attachment styles and attachment wounds, core wounds. And the big question is not what's wrong with your mom, but really what happened to her. And what caused this sort of pathway that everybody's on. And now you are repeating it. And so it's not a criticism. That is just, we have to get curious and we have to look into the story. And like you said, Jill, not, we don't want to criticize each other because we don't, we haven't walked in your mom's shoes. We, I'm celebrating the fact that she invited you back into the home, but you are also in a real critical time. I love what Alice said about finding your team. You need to have people who are, you know, able to help you when you can. And in, as far as your prayers go, the prayer should be for healing for everybody. It's really a tough situation. And we're praying for baby too. We want baby to come in and have a good experience. And it could be the very thing, you know, they say a baby changes everything. And this one's about ready to.
1: He already has for me and he's not here.
2: Aww.
0: Well, we'll be praying. Everybody will be praying for you and little boy. Alice, you got one more thing?
3: I do. I want to give a warning and I hope I'm wrong about this. But I hear some wishful thinking on your part, Lydia, that you want your baby to be born into a peaceful environment. That may not be possible in this home. Hopefully, with the advice we've given you, if you put that into practice, the tension will lower. But if this has been a historically tense home and your mom is not in active recovery, in getting professional help and support, that is not likely to change very much, especially in the brief amount of time before your baby's born. And so if there's nowhere else to go, I want you to know, I have visited some beautiful shelters that are designed for single moms. And they include things like mental health resources, job training, support groups with other moms. It may be worth your while to look into that as an emergency plan that hopefully you will not have to use. But also, if you're not involved in a church that knows about your situation and you've kind of alerted them that you may be needing help in the future, that's exactly what church communities are for, to be able to come alongside you in a time of need when you don't have sufficient resources to take care of yourself and your baby outside of your mom's home. So please consider that.
1: Okay. Thank you. Thank you. I definitely will. I'm very scared. And, you know, aside from, you know, there's a lot of put downs. There's just a lot of negativity and darkness in the home that I, you know, try. And then I feel like when I try to bring in light, it's like, it hits me harder, you know, that. So it feels like a war zone. So yeah, thank you. That's very helpful. And I do have a wonderful church family.
2: Good.
1: So, and I don't, I wouldn't be able to get through it like I am without them. I'm very grateful for them.
0: Alice, what you just said, thank you, Lydia, for calling. And we are all going to be praying for you and for this baby, but also for your family. Alice, what you said is so true. A lot of times we hope and we pray, and both are good, but we need to be thinking with some rationale of what if I need a new place. And family environments, we hear this all the time. Families get stuck and we accept it as normal, whatever normal is, right? And so your wisdom to have Lydia look into what are some options for me, because there are lots of places that provide, and it could even be another home within the church body, which I think would be incredible, because this is a critical time. And we don't want you to get, you know, to the place where, you know, okay, the baby's coming and now what am I going to do? But I also, I have a heart, a tenderness for the mom as well. This is a lot. And I know that there are families that are listening right now that it may not be an unplanned pregnancy. It could be that somebody has, you know, their addiction has taken over and now they have to come home, or, you know, they've got treatment that needs to be happening. Families are struggling, and we, you know, as a church body, it's important for us to do that. But we also need to be thinking about how can I support people finding hope and finding help. Of course, I would say you can help us. 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Maybe your grandma and you have a grandson, granddaughter, needs some help, then call us at 1-800-229-3000. And we're going to take a break, and we'll be right back after this.
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9: 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And you know what? If you aren't struggling with addiction, you might know somebody that is, and you need to join us that night. And you can find out about understanding the emotional, spiritual, and behavioral costs and roots of addiction. You can recognize unhealthy patterns. So if addiction is part of your story, whether it is somebody you love or you are struggling with it, join us on that night for your way out to freedom, September 17th. You can go to newlife.com and you'll get the information there as well. We're so excited for these webinars because it is a great way for people to get connected. We also want you to know that tomorrow we're going to have Max Licato on. He's going to have his new book out. It starts tomorrow. He called us and said, I want to be on New Life Live. And his new book is Unbreakable Courage, Strong Faith in an Age of Anxiety, Chaos, and Exhaustion. And, you know, just like with Lydia's call, she's got unbreakable courage. But Max is such a great communicator, pastor. He's considered the nation's pastor, I think, is what we call him. But Max is going to join us, and he'll be able to answer your calls if you want to call in. We'd love to hear from you now, too, at 1-800-229-3000. We also have ways that you can submit a question, and you can go to newlife.com and click on radio, and there's a way for you to submit your question. And we've got one from Anne, who's from Ontario, Canada. And her question is, what is the best approach to manage hurt feelings in the relationship with our adult daughter? Now, isn't that interesting? Because we just got off the phone with Lydia. This is the thing, right? She listens on Sirius XM and is grateful for all we do. The background is, their daughter is a young, beautiful, professional woman, and they provided a wonderful life for her, and we're all believers. She's been independent, and we admire her for this, and we've always been supportive. But in the last couple of years, it feels as though she's pulling away. There's been no specific incident, and my husband retired early to assist with childcare when she had her first child, and we have continued to support with childcare. It seems that with the exception of major holidays, she mainly agrees to a visit when we are needed for babysitting. In between times, there's minimal to no interaction. And if we go watch the kids at a team sport, she's very preoccupied with friends and barely acknowledges us. We find this hurtful, but we also want to keep peace in the family. And there are other times when

0: She's more engaging, but this is rare. We do respect their boundaries, and we have full lives as well. It just seems that there's a wall building up. What can they do? She's also read Jim Burns' book, Doing Life with Your Adult Children. Good. All right, Jill, Alice, what would you suggest to Anne?
1: Wow. Well, you know, this is just something that we hear more and more of, and that it's so difficult. A lot of times we hear of complete estrangement.
0: Right.
1: And this is not that, right, where someone completely just cuts all physical ties off. But this is a little bit, it's more like that emotional, you know, distance that happens. And I think, you know, some of it, too, is that our kids really do like live in a different world than we do, and the way they approach things is different than we do. And so I think we have to examine some of our own assumptions about relationship and really try to get behind their eyes. Now, certainly we know that kids, when we do a good job, we work ourselves out of a job.
0: Right.
1: And that kids internalize their parents. And so they take us in on the inside and often forget that we still want ongoing relationship. It's like they've gotten enough and now they're out in the world. But I think it's like parents also get set up just to be the constant givers and kids the constant takers. And there needs to be some reminding that a two-way relationship, you know, is needed and required. At the same time, I think as you know, I'm kind of speaking because I have an adult child, and I get this, and they get very busy and into their own life, and they don't necessarily see always the need to sit and connect unless they're hurting. Then they come running towards you, right? Or they need something. And so I think to expect our adult children to be adults and to model that it's a two-way street, but to also own, you know, what have I done to maybe impede our relationship? I can sometimes give unsolicited advice that you were talking about, Alice. Or sometimes I say things in a way that's taken as criticism. And so I think the more we can own our stuff and let them know that we know they're busy, we respect them as adults, we think well of them, and because so, you know, we do care to relate to them. And so like putting out there a little bit of what we want, but also acknowledging where sometimes we might cause them to pull away from us.
0: Can I say something, Jill?
1: Sure.
0: Just because I have adult children,
1: yes,
0: too. I just got off a vacation with all of my kids.
1: Oh.
0: But, you know, it is, there's a grieving that comes with it, too.
1: Oh, so much.
0: Right? Because we miss the connection that our kids have with us. And we become persona non grata, not because they don't love us. They love that we are there.
1: Yes.
0: And what I want to say to you, and relish that part of it, and really find a way to connect that you can kind of tamp down that resentment that's growing. She hasn't cut you off. She is thriving in her life. If there, you know, I want you to be able to see it from that standpoint. And it's sad. It's sad. It's just there's a grief that comes with it. Alice, you're going to know pretty soon it's going to happen.
1: Well, and they don't, we don't talk about that enough.
0: No,
1: almost from the day they're born, right?
0: Yes.
1: As they move through the different ages, you grieve the younger ages, right? It just keeps going. And we become, you're right, Becky, we become like the dock that holds, you know, the boat secure while they are out there bobbing on the
0: water.
1: What
0: a great illustration.
1: But they don't always look to the dock and say, thank you for holding me, right?
2: And part of parenting is learning how to be rejected in different ways. And to even see that there's value in healthy rejection as our children are supposed to mature and move away from us. But I will say when grandparents have been incredibly generous with childcare, I see a tendency to start taking advantage of it and
1: I've
2: not appreciate
1: too.
2: It. And the aunt's husband retired to provide childcare.
1: Yes.
2: So sometimes becoming a little less available can start to regenerate the value that you provide.
1: That's such a good point,
2: to
1: Alice.
2: Your daughter. But I'd build on something Jill said. I'd have you and let your daughter know, I really miss you. Mm-hmm. And I want to know, am I doing anything that's rubbing you wrong or making you want to create more distance between us? Because I want to change that if that is the case. And can we carve out some one-on-one time with each other? But as you know from parenting your own young children, that might feel practically impossible, mm-hmm. especially if she has multiple young children. It may be a season where that is not very doable, but it will come again later. And so making sure to proactively lament that you've lost some level of that contact with her. Mm-hmm. But you can ask for it, but be ready to accept mm-hmm. her answer. It may be not yet.
0: And you can be like the rock star grandma that had Lydia call in. Speak into the lives of those kids while you have them, Anne. And I will pray for this family, but I'm glad that you submitted your question. If you are listening right now and you have a question, we're going to be here for another hour. We will answer your question. Call us, 1-800-229-3000. Thank you, Jill. Thank you, Alice. And thank you, listeners, for listening to New Life Live.
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9: Our worldview needs to be defined and guided by what God teaches us about who He is and how He wants us to live. Mm. You know, and He gave the Ten Commandments to be the worldview of Israel. Mm. And one of those commandments is honor your father and your mother. You know, taking care of our elderly parents it's easier to ship them off somewhere, you know, than to take the extreme amount of time and energy and sacrifice that's needed. I'm so blessed by what I'm watching in my wife. If I can be 10% of what my wife has in her character toward her elderly parents, I would want that. Mm. My mom's in her 90s and we clash, you know. She's so much like me, you know, or I'm so much like her. And it's easy for me to get frustrated, but she has needs too, you know. And so mm-hmm. I've got to look at my life and say, what's most important?
10: Jesus is wonderful. He explains the law like this. Love your God with all your heart, soul, and mind, and love your neighbor as yourself. Mm. In that, he's not just explaining the whole of the law, every single command. He's explaining the Ten Commandments. Mm-hmm. So the first half of the commandments have to do with God, and the second half of the commandments have to do with man. Mm-hmm. Right in the middle is this command, honor your father and your mother, because they represent God to you. Mm. And you are ministering to them as if you're ministering to God. That's why it says that in your days it may be long upon the land in which you live, the Lord your God is giving you. And God has given you your family, and as you take care of them, your children see you ministering to them, and then they minister to you.
11: Wow. That's really good.
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18: We're going to dive into this talk for the time we have in this session, talk about kind of peace in the home.
16: Absolutely.
18: And here's the first principle. We can't control all the chaos happening in the world, but we can control whether or not we allow God's peace to reign in our hearts and our homes.
16: Right.
18: Like, guys, the world is nuts right now. Like, if you turn on the news for 5 minutes, you're just gonna feel just that lack of peace because there's just chaos happening everywhere. And we can't control all of it. We need to be responsible to do what we can in our communities and globally even to be about bringing God's peace and God's kingdom to this broken world. But we're gonna realize we can't control all of it. But what we do have more control than we realize of is what happens in our own home.
16: Right.
18: Is our own home going to be a sanctuary and safe place where we as a couple, us, our kids, whoever is there, can experience God's peace in a place where there's joy and laughter, and a place where we can bring the troubles of life and deal with them together and pray about them, but ultimately, it's going to be a place of peace. And maybe you didn't grow up in a house like that. Maybe you grew up in chaos and you think that's just how home has to be, but you get the opportunity and the responsibility to break and change that

0: cycle in your home. Because you're not responsible for the kind of home you grew up in, but you're completely responsible for the kind of home your kids are growing up in. And we've got the opportunity to say, I want it to look different than it did for me. I want it to look different than it did in my grandparents' generation. Maybe they didn't know the Lord. Maybe they didn't know any better. But now God is showing us there's a different and better way. And we're going to talk about how to live in that reality in our homes. So one time we accidentally, on a road trip, left one of our children at a gas station. He's a middle child. He's used to it. But no. So we stopped, bathroom break, because somebody with that many kids, somebody's always got to go. And so we pull off the road, and I'm mad, and I'm in a hurry, and we get there, and it's a one-seater, and there's this huge long line for this one seat, and I'm like, we're not doing this. Like, we got a car full of boys. We'll find a tree. We'll find something. We're not doing this. So, like, let's load back up. And we get loaded up, and we start driving down the road, and my oldest in the back, a few minutes later, he is, hey, Dad. Where's Connor? And I'm like, what? And he's like, yeah, I don't think he's here. And I look back, and sure enough, he wasn't. So we drive all the way back to this gas station, and Connor had stayed in that line and had made it all the way up the line and was now in there. And so I run to the front of the line, I'm beating on the door. Connor, are you in there, buddy? And he's like, hey, Dad, I'm in here. I'm like, oh, good. I was just worried about you. You were taking a while. I told your brothers we couldn't get snacks here, but how about when you get out, you pick out whatever snack you want and all that stuff. And,
1: yes.
0: You know, we got, he was fine. But I didn't feel so bad because Jesus' parents did that. Have you read this in the Bible? The people that God picked to raise his son lost Jesus for 3 days, guys. I mean, this was like 15 minutes. Mary, you know, the Mary, did you know that Jesus is missing and you need to put out an Amber Alert because it was like a day before they even knew he was gone. And I think God put stuff like that in the Bible just to make us feel better. Like, you know what? Because I just picture Mary and Joseph. Like, can you imagine that search? Like, what are they feeling when you lose Jesus? What marriage moment is that? Like, we're definitely going to hell. We lost Jesus. Like, we lost Jesus. I didn't even know that was theologically possible, and we've literally lost him. But they found him, and it worked out. It's all in the Bible. I don't make any of this stuff up. It's in the Bible.
1: Yes.
0: But I'm saying, like, every home has experienced some chaos.
1: Mm-hmm.
0: Every home has had moments of imperfection, moments when we need God's grace. But truly, the good part is through it all, because of his ever-present indwelling of the Holy Spirit within us, we don't lose Jesus. He's with us through it all.
1: That's right.
0: And whatever chaos you brought in here this weekend, whatever fear, whatever uncertainty, whatever panic, whatever you're wrestling with, first off, the first thing I want you to know before we dive into the truth of God's word and what he wants us to know in those moments is you're not alone. And here's part of the reason how I know you're not alone. Every one of us in life are going to face moments that we just feel like, I'm not equipped to deal with this. I'm not equipped to deal with what's happening in my marriage right now. I'm not equipped to deal with the news of wars and panic and chaos and all these things happening all over the world. I'm just not equipped, and I don't know what to do. And the most underlined Bible verse kind of speaks to the same thing, because this was underlined the most.
1: It's Philippians 4, 6, and 7. Don't worry about anything. Instead, pray about everything. Tell God what you need and thank him for all he has done. Then you will experience God's peace, which exceeds anything we can understand. His peace will guard your hearts and minds as you live in Christ Jesus. And you guys, one of my favorite parts of this verse is where it talks about how God's peace is something that exceeds anything we can understand. And those of you who've had those heart-wrenching moments where literally it takes your breath away, like you've had such a great loss, or you've just experienced heartbreak beyond anything that you could ever even imagine. And in that moment when you really turned to the Lord, you had a supernatural peace that you can't even explain. And I know we've had that in our life, and we're going to share a little bit about that. But that's the thing about God's peace, is it's not really how the world defines peace. Because the world says you can only have peace when there's no chaos, or you can only have peace when everything's going exactly as you would like it to go. But the truth is, every time we read about peace in the Bible, it really has nothing to do with our circumstances. And I take great comfort in the fact that we have a God, we have a Savior who is always all

0: too ready to give us peace in the midst of it. And you guys, sometimes he provides peace by changing our circumstances, but most of the time, it has nothing to do with that change of circumstances, but everything to do with the presence, just his presence, of knowing that we're not alone, of knowing that he never wastes our pain, of knowing that he really is the Prince of Peace in our life.
1: And so how do we get it? How do we keep it? Peace, as the Bible describes it, is this. It's a gift from God that we must pursue, promote, and protect. Something that Jesus, the Prince of Peace, wants you to have in your marriage and in your heart and in your home, even in those brokenhearted seasons, because as the Bible says, he is near to the brokenhearted. He rescues those whose spirits are crushed. So while we have God's presence with us all the time, it's like the Bible saying we can experience God's presence in our life in a very unique way in those moments of heartbreak. And in those moments where it seems like everything is upside down, that's where we can sense our Savior most. He's always with us. He's omnipresent. He's always with us. But he says, I'm going to give you this extra portion of my grace and my presence in those moments when you need it most. I heard this mom who had 15 children one time being interviewed, and they asked, how do you love all your children the same? And she said, I don't love them all the same. And it kind of took the interviewer back. And the interviewer said, well, which one do you love the most? And she said, whichever one is hurting the most. And I think it's kind of a picture of the heart of God, our perfect, compassionate Father, that yes, he loves us all with a limitless love, but yet there's this special place in his heart that's just for those of his children in those moments where my kid's hurting. Mm-hmm. If you're a parent, you've got one of your kids and they're hurting, whether it's a little kid with a scratched knee or an older kid with a broken heart, you just want to hold them so tight and let them experience your love and your presence in that moment to say, I'm here with you through this. And we have a Heavenly Father who is there in our pain with us.
0: Yes.
1: I mean, to me, one of the shortest verse in the Bible is so comforting. It just says Jesus wept. And it reminds me that we've got a Savior who's not distant from our pain. He knows what that feels like. And in our moments of tear and in our moments of pain, he is there to give us peace. Jesus says this, peace I leave with you. My peace I give to you. I do not give as the world gives. So don't let your hearts be troubled and do not be afraid. And Ashley did a kind of a word study a few years back on what that peace, what shalom really means, and discovered something that to me was just, it completely changed the way that I saw peace. Because I used to see it the way she described a lot of us seeing it. It's just the absence of trouble. Mm-hmm. And there's always trouble around. And yet God calls us to live perpetually in peace. And I didn't understand what that looked like until she kind of did this deep dive into the Old Testament, and it was mind-blowing for me.
0: Yes. Years ago, I wrote a book called Peace Pirates, and I just have always longed to have God's peace in my life, like most of us in this room. And I, you know, after I went through my anxiety and depression battle, especially, I just really was like, how can I keep God's peace in my life? So I knew that the original Hebrew word for peace is shalom. And so when I went to those ancient Hebrew word pictures to see how they would have written shalom to each other, I found this, and they're going to put the picture on the screen here. So this is the earliest way they would have written this word to each other. And actually back then, when they were reading it, we would start at the right and then go left. So if you look at that first picture on your right, those are animal teeth, and that stands for breaking. If you keep on following to the left, that is a shepherd's staff, and it's facing down as if a shepherd was pulling in a sheep by the neck to pull that sheep into him, and that stands for authority. That third picture is a tent peg, and that stands for established by or attached to. And the last picture there is pretty, that's probably the most obvious picture, that's choppy waters, and that stands for chaos. So if you want to write this down, this is something that has meant the world to me. I still wear it on my wrist. I have this stamped in leather on my wrist because I want to remember the meaning of what God's peace actually is in our lives. And it means this. God's peace is breaking the authority established by chaos. Breaking the authority established by chaos. And so when you really look at what that meaning is and how those Hebrews understood what their maker really meant when he talked about peace in their lives, when they would hear about God's peace in their lives, it meant nothing about the circumstances and everything about who was the authority in their life. So in essence, It's really about God being our authority and not letting anything else be our authority in our life. So we can't allow that addiction to be the authority in our life. We say, God, break this addiction, and you be the authority over my life so I don't feel like I'm thrown to and fro by the chaos in my life. It means breaking the anger that is in your home, not allowing that anger to be the authority, not allowing that to change how you think about your spouse and how you think about your circumstances, but allowing God to be your authority, where he says you're a masterpiece, that he has good plans for you. Yes, there are real diagnoses that we all face, but we cannot allow it to be our authority. We must say, God, you are still my authority. We know you don't waste pain. Lord, be the king over my life. And the more we keep on surrendering our lives to him and saying, God, you are the one, you are the authority over my life, the more we will experience his peace. And I don't know about you, but I think that's amazing. Because to me, that says that we can get through anything. That says that we always have a Savior right there for us. But it does taking us pursuing, promoting, and protecting the peace in our hearts and homes. But it starts with full surrender. And you guys, I know this isn't easy. It's so easy as human beings to be taken back by the circumstances that come our way. It's so easy to allow the enemy to let shame set in. But you guys, shame is not meant to be a staying place. It's a place of conviction that leads to repentance, literally going the other way, walking away from the thing that is keeping you in shame. But it takes us recognizing what that thing is to be able to walk in that freedom.
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1: When she discovered that, it kind of helped the scales fall off my eyes to experience God's peace in a new way, and the gift of that, to realize I don't have to be ever controlled or defined or ruled by any of the circumstances, any of the chaos that's happening outside in the world, because none of that is my authority. And it's just a reminder to me when I'm feeling fear or uncertainty or anxiety about that chaos or about whatever I might be facing, to run back into the arms of my Savior and remind myself that, Lord, you're my authority. You're my God. You're the one who's bigger than everything that I'm facing, and you love me more than I can imagine. And this pain that I'm facing is a temporary pain, because that's the promise we have as Christians. Every pain will ever face is a temporary pain, and every joy we'll ever experience is an eternal joy. And when we keep that perspective, it helps us to get through those difficult seasons, to know this too shall pass, this is temporary. And yet we have a very real enemy who does everything he can to try to make us feel overwhelmed by whatever is happening around us. Because that's part of his game plan. He wants you to feel overwhelmed, isolated, alone, in shame, in bondage, in guilt, and to make you feel like the chaos has completely taken over. You know, we saw a kind of a visual reminder of this, you know, on a trip. We took a big birthday trip for Ashley a while back and went to a place we'd always wanted to go. And we're hiking through a forest in Costa Rica, which is just a beautiful place.
0: It is.
1: And so we were there hiking around, and we came across this big tree. And Ashley asked the tour guide, said, "What's up with this tree?"
0: Yeah.
1: And when he explained it, I don't know, it kind of was like a reinforcement of some of these principles. It ties into this.
0: I said, "Can you tell me more about it?" And he's like, "I'm so glad you asked me about this, because this tree is considered to be kind of a freak of nature." And he said, "It's actually a symbiotic tree. The tree that you're looking at used to have a host tree inside of it." And I was like, "What do you mean?" And he said, "Well, we actually call this tree the strangler tree." And he said, "And here's why. So the strangler tree forms a root system close to a healthy tree or host tree. And when it realizes that that healthy tree has a good light source, good water source, good air source, and good nutrients, it basically kind of slivers its root towards the tree and tries to act like it's just being a friend of that tree. And scientists literally refer to what the strangler tree does to the host tree as nature's unwanted hug," which I just thought was really sweet and kind of creepy. But anyway, so he's basically going up near that tree like, "Hey, can I just, you know, Can I get some of this sunlight with you? I just need a little bit, and maybe just a little bit of your water. And little by little, that strangler tree goes around and around and around, and its root system just keeps on getting tighter and tighter and tighter around the host tree before the host tree even realizes it. And it forms this fortress around it, like in that picture. And eventually, it sucks the life out of the host tree and literally chokes it out and takes all of its water source, all of its light source, all of the nutrients, and the very air that it needs to survive. And as I was looking at this, it reminded me of another thing I found in my research when I was researching shalom. And I found this other Hebrew word that is very closely related to shalom, and it's the word shalal. It's spelled S-H-A-L-A-L. It's taking authority or seizing authority by destructive means. Yeah. So when I saw that strangler tree, I was like, well, there's shalal. There's a physical example in nature of what shalal is. And, you know, thankfully, we don't have to be like that strangler tree, but I do feel like there's things in our life that are like strangler trees. There's things in our life, relationships in our life, habits in our life that are literally sucking the very life out of us. And the enemy would love for us to believe that we've got to have to be like that healthy tree and allow these things to overtake us. But we have a God that says he is greater, that there is nothing that he cannot overcome. There is nothing in our life that he cannot help us with. But we have to be able to recognize it. And it takes us being mindful and saying, Lord, search my heart. And even as a married couple, Lord, search our hearts. Please reveal the strangler trees in our life. Because just like that strangler tree was so crafty with that host tree, there's little blind spots in our life where we get going on autopilot and we're just trucking along. And before you know it, there's this thing in our life and we're like that host tree. And we're all of a sudden, it's like we have this fortress around us and we can't really think clearly and we can't really see clearly. And our relationship is a little bit rocky and we're like, what happened? And that's why we got to keep rooted and surrendered to the Lord, because he will help us to see what these things are. And I'm telling y'all, we have a powerful God that comes in and rescues us and busts up that root system and says, he is my child, she is my child, stop messing with my kids.
1: That's right.
0: And I just want to say this, that we have a God that, you know, we know in the word, it says he raises dead things to life. Well, he raises dead marriages to life. Like, you might have come to this conference and felt like this is our last ditch effort. We're going to go through the motions. We're going to say we did it. You know, we went through the motions. We tried. But I want you to know that God has you here for a reason, because he wants to give you something new. He is doing something new for you, and he is bringing you new life, and he can take your marriage to a place that you never thought it could go. But it takes time. It takes also honesty, takes vulnerability, and being willing to reveal the strangler trees in your life and allow God to do the work that he needs to do to make you healthy once again.
1: And that's a powerful and beautiful picture of what God wants for all of us. And so how do we get there? We remember to embrace peace when we remember we don't have to carry our burdens alone. And in marriage especially, we should never carry our burdens alone. So you have a burden bearer in Christ and also in your spouse. First in Christ, Jesus said, come to me all who are weary and carry heavy burdens, and I will give you rest. That our Savior is calling us to him and saying, let me take that weight off your shoulders. You were never meant to carry it. Let me carry that for you. As you just put your trust and your hope in me, let me walk with you through this. And then within marriage, we should do this, carry each other's burdens. And in this way, you will fulfill the law of Christ. That your joys in marriage, when you share your joys, the joys get twice as joyful. And in marriage, when you share your burdens, the burdens get less than half as heavy. Because when we're sharing each other's burdens, it makes the load much easier to bear. And like Ashley said yesterday, that's why there's never just his burden or her burden. It's always ours. It's always something we're going to face together. And I think that we miss out on that sometimes because we're prone to focus on the wrong things. Like the enemy is a great distractor and he wants to get your eyes focused on the wrong things. He wants your eyes focused on everything that you feel is wrong with your spouse or everything they're doing that annoys you or everything that's chaotic out in the world or everything that you feel is wrong with yourself. And we've got to sometimes start by shifting our perspective and say, Lord, help me to be Philippians 4:8. Let me fix my mind and my thoughts on that which is good and beautiful and pleasing and excellent and worthy of praise. It doesn't mean I put my head in the sand and pretend like the problems aren't there, but it lets me look at those struggles with the right perspective. We've got to be able to put our perspective and our eyes on the right thing, because you're going to find whatever you keep looking for. Jesus said, whatever you keep seeking is what you will find. So if you're always looking for a reason to be stressed, you're going to find reasons to be stressed. If you're always looking for those annoying things your spouse does, then those annoying things your spouse does are all you're going to see. Yep. But if

0: If you switch your perspective and say, Lord, help me to see the reasons to be thankful. Help me to see the reasons to be joyful, God. Help me to be reminded of your promises. Help me to put my eyes on the right place. Because sometimes we don't know, Lord, where do you want me to fix my focus? Where should I be looking? Because there's all different kinds of things competing for my attention. And help my eyes, my heart, to be drawn to what you want me to focus on. Yeah. And where he's going to draw your eyes over and over again is to that which is good and lovely and pleasing and excellent, worthy of praise. And when he draws your mind to something that's negative within yourself, it's because it's the Holy Spirit's way of conviction to say, I'm drawing your eyes here because even though it's uncomfortable, it's a place where I want to work in
1: right.
0: you.
1: Yes.
0: It's a place where I want to come alongside you and bring healing. When he draws your eyes to something that's broken in the marriage, it's because he's saying, you know, this is a problem you guys have let grow worse by completely avoiding it. And I want you to, as a team, come alongside me and let me carry you through this. But this is something that has to be addressed, because until you deal with this, mm-hmm. it's going to be what's holding you back. And so part of our prayer should always be, Lord, don't let me have blind spots. Show me what within me you need me to work on, what within our marriage you need me to work on, but help me always to defer to kindness mm-hmm. and to look for the good in my spouse and to be their biggest encourager and not their biggest critic. Some people, have you ever been around somebody who acts like criticism is their spiritual gift? Have you ever been around these folks? They'll make it churchy. They won't call it criticism. They'll call it discernment. I'm just discerning. I can tell everything that's wrong with you. It's like, that's not a spiritual gift. You're being a jerk and making it sound churchy. But encouragement is a spiritual gift. And it's one we're called to give. We've got to be each other's biggest encouragement.
2: And that's where we'll end this message from Dave and Ashley Willis, speaking at Church of the Highlands in Birmingham, Alabama, on today's episode of Focus on the Family with Jim Daly.
3: What a great message, John. And I want to thank Dave and Ashley for allowing us to share it with our listeners, with you. I love Dave's final point that we tend to magnify whatever we focus on, and we need to be mindful of that. It's really not that hard to change our focus and be an encourager to our spouse and our children. And if you struggle with that, let me remind you that Focus on the Family has a great team of caring Christian counselors that would be happy to give you a free one-time consultation. These are really talented, compassionate folks that can listen to your story, pray with you, and offer some helpful follow-up resources. Here's what we heard from Betsy about her experience with the team. Over the years of raising four kids, I've spoken to your counselors for prayer and received so much support, as well as several helpful books. A few years ago, my grown daughters called Focus for prayer and advice on a situation that involved a family conflict. I was so blessed that they too looked to Focus on the Family for counsel. Thank you for being there for all of us. And that's amazing.
2: It really is. What a testimony to God's goodness to use this ministry to make generational impact.
3: Yeah, and we can't do it alone. We thank the Lord for the work he's done through our counselors, and we are also thankful to the families that regularly donate to support the ministry and that counseling work. You're making it possible to help other families like Betsy's. And if you haven't given to Focus, may I ask you to consider doing so. You can do ministry by financially supporting us. I believe that's how the Lord sees it. I will commit to running Focus effectively and efficiently so you can do ministry through it. The best way to help us is with a monthly pledge. It doesn't have to be a large amount. It's the consistency that helps us balance our budget and plan for future outreach. And when you make a monthly pledge of any amount, we'd like to send you a book written by Ashley Willis called Peace Pirates, Conquering the Beliefs and Behaviors That Steal Your Treasure in Motherhood. As the mother of four boys, Ashley has a lot of experience in this area. And if you can't make a monthly pledge right now, we understand. We can also send you the book for a one-time gift of any amount.
2: Yeah, take the next step in pursuing shalom in your home with this great book from Ashley Willis. 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Next time, a homicide detective uses his skills to assess the claims of Jesus Christ.
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7: I know that our culture sees death as a morbid subject, so much so that even preachers try to avoid it. As always, I don't have an opinion on the issue, but even if I do, it's worthless anyway. The only thing we know about what really happens is what the Word of God in its entirety has told us. Now I want you to turn with me, please, Luke 16, beginning at verse 19, and the words of the Lord Jesus Christ. Luke 16. Now, there's something I want to clarify right at the beginning here, because there are some people who mistakenly think that the man who's in the torment ended up there in Hades because of his riches. The Bible, from cover to cover, does not condemn riches. Only socialists do. They want to spread the wealth. It is what you do with riches that the Bible speaks about. Abraham was a very wealthy man, and he was a man of faith and a model for all of the Old Testament saints. Joseph of Arimathea was a very wealthy man. But what Jesus is telling us in this story, not condemning riches, but is condemning the greed and the selfishness and the self-centeredness and the carelessness by which this man lived his life. Jesus was telling those Pharisees to whom he was speaking that riches cannot save them. All of the wealth in the world will never help them go to heaven. Only Jesus Christ can get them to heaven. In this story, Jesus tells us about two different destinations of two different people. One lived for self and the other one lived for God. One worshipped self, the other one worshipped God. One's God was mammon, and the other's God was the Lord. And so I have three things that I want to tell you what's on the other side of the curtain. I don't have a theory. I don't have an idea. I only go to the Word of God, okay? I don't have a denominational doctrine that I teach. No, I teach you what says in the Word of God. All right? Amen?
8: Amen.
7: First thing I want to tell you, what happens the second you die? Jesus gives us the answer. Both of these men went to two different regions of what the Old Testament would call Hades. You say, what is Hades? Hades was a place where people went prior to the death and the resurrection and the ascension of the Lord Jesus Christ. And it had two regions. One region of Hades called the bosom of Abraham, and the other region was called the place of torment. Don't miss this. Both men were fully conscious after their death. The unrighteous man was conscious that he was in that region of Hades that has unbearable suffering in it. He had memories. He was able to speak. He was experiencing intolerable pain. Lazarus, also on the other side, in the other region of Hades, he had memories. He was able to speak. He was experiencing great joy. And so the unrighteous man said, verse 24, Father Abraham, have pity on me and send Lazarus to dip the tip of his finger in the water to cool my tongue because I am in agony in this fire. So what is Jesus teaching us here? He's teaching us that we will receive our resurrected bodies as soon as we get out of here. There is no waiting period. There's no souls floating around. As a matter of fact, in 1 Corinthians chapter 15, verse 54, and in 2 Corinthians chapter 5, verses 2 and 3, the Apostle Paul talks about us being clothed when we go to heaven. He's not talking about a designer suit or a designer dress. When he's talking about clothed, then we're going to be clothed in our resurrected bodies. We're going to be clothed in our glorified bodies immediately as soon as we get to the other side. John the Revelator, when he was privileged to be taken into heaven and he saw what is going on in heaven even right now, he did not see souls floating around. No, he saw people in glorified bodies. The unrighteous man was burning in a fire. It was the fire of unfulfilled passions. It was the fire of unsatisfied desires. It was the fire of unsubsiding lust. It was the fire of a tormented conscience. It was a fire of a raging guilt. It was a fire of a tormented mind. Oh! But as far as Lazarus was concerned, he was in a state of bliss with the man of faith himself, Abraham. As I mentioned earlier, the Old Testament, when it talks about Hades, two regions of Hades, one that is described as the bosom of Abraham because by faith Abraham, and you see them in Romans and Galatians, are always given as an example of a man who lived in the Old Testament and lived by faith. And that is how a person makes it to heaven in the Old Testament or the New Testament. It's by faith. And so all the faithful Old Testament believers were with Abraham in that place, waiting the death and the resurrection of Jesus Christ. And Peter tells us that he went there and he declared his lordship right after his resurrection. And the other side was a place of torment. Remember a story of a sweet old lady who lived a good old life and to good old age, and she was getting ready to die, and the pastor came to visit her. And she was so excited about going to heaven. She said, Pastor, it won't be long now before I'm in the bosom of Moses. And the pastor tried to correct her theologically and biblically. And he said, no, sweetheart. He said, it is the bosom of Abraham. She thought for a minute. She said, look, at my age, I don't care whose bosom it is. And that is why Jesus said that Abraham saw my day by faith 2,000 years before Christ, and therefore he was saved. And there are the believers who are going to be in heaven with us. They're the ones who looked forward to the coming of Christ. And we in the New Testament, we're going to make it to heaven by looking back to the cross of Jesus Christ and believing in him. Amen. Amen. The second thing I want you to really get under your belt, and that you it will bless you and encourage you. But what happens 1 second after you die, when that other side of the curtain we call life, the distance between them is irrevocably fixed. He says, between us and you, a great chasm that has been fixed, so that those who want to go from here to you cannot, nor can anyone cross over from there to us. What is Jesus saying? Listen carefully. That once we cross over the other side of eternity, you cannot decide to pack your bags because you don't like the accommodation and you want to go the other side. And that is why the death of the believer, while it is absolutely painful for the ones who are left behind, it is joyous for the one who makes it across. Why? Because there is no waiting place. There is no soul sleep. There is no purgatory. It's a matter of checking out of here and checking in there. And Jesus said to the thief on the cross, he said, today you're going to be with me in paradise. There's no waiting time. There's no soul sleep. He said, today you're going to be with me in paradise. I know there are some people who are so determined about the soul sleep, they even twist the grammar and the syntax of that text of Jesus. And they said, no. What he really meant to say is, I tell you today. Yeah, really? What other day is he telling him? They just want to prove a theory that they have. As I told you, I got nothing to prove. Jesus said, today, meaning today, as soon as you close your eyes in death, you're going to be with me in paradise. You're going to be with me in heaven. Hear me right on this one. The reason the Bible speaks of the believer's death as sleep is because death is restful for the believer. Think about it. We're going to rest from fighting temptations. We're going to rest from struggling with sin. We're going to rest from constantly facing troubles in this life. We're going to rest. Let me ask you this. If the soul goes to sleep and does not immediately go to heaven and be clothed in a resurrected body and be clothed in a glorified body, let me ask you this. What are you going to make of the Mount of Transfiguration, where Moses and Elijah came and they sat there with Jesus? They were not floating souls, let me assure you, because if they were floating souls, Peter would not have gotten excited like he did. I mean, man, this boy was salivating. He said, hey, let's stay here. We don't want to go down there again. I mean, these glorified bodies of Moses and Elijah and the Lord Jesus Christ, he saw that glory and he said, let's make tents. Let's stay here. I don't want to go down again. I don't want to go to fishing. When Stephen was getting ready to die, he saw the Lord Jesus Christ standing there to receive him in heaven. If his soul goes to sleep, listen to me, if his soul goes to sleep, what is that thing that he saw Jesus welcoming him? Paul expected to be in the very presence of the Lord Jesus immediately as soon as he dies. Not a soul that goes to sleep and wait for the resurrection, no. Or sometime in the by and by. No, it's an immediate transformation. And that is why he said in Philippians 1:23, I desire to depart and be with Christ, for it is far better. Not to go and get my soul sleep somewhere and then at some point I'm going to be with Christ. He said it is an instant transformation. He did not long to die so he can get his soul go into some comatose stage. He longed for death because he knew that it would mean an immediate and absolute presence with Christ in heaven, in a glorified body. While Paul was torn between staying here on earth so he can win more people to Christ, so he can encourage the church of Jesus Christ, but he really deep down wanted to go to heaven. And he made it very clear that he has a preference. And it is heaven. He was confident that his death meant presence with Christ in a resurrected body. 2 Corinthians chapter 5, verse 8. Here's what he said. He said, to be absent from the body is to be at home with Christ. Again, sleep is just a picture of a believer's death, because just as sleep causes rejuvenation, so does the death of the believer. Have you ever been so tired, so exhausted, that you couldn't wait to sleep and you're so tired? That's the idea here. Revelation 14:13. Blessed are the dead who die in the Lord. From now on, they will rest from their labor and their deeds will follow them. 2 Corinthians chapter 5, Paul describes this body, our physical body that houses our spirit, as a tent. He calls it a tent. There's a good reason for that. And I'm going to show you a contrast that you may not

eventually it's going to collapse. Look, I know some of you love go out camping in tents and all that stuff. God bless you. I wish you all the best. And but listen. Here's why he said it's a tent. Because it reminds us of the temporary nature of our pilgrim here on earth. That's why. And that is why Jesus said when he goes, he prepares a mansion for us. And if you're thinking that, you know, you're going to go to heaven, you're going to get a 50,000 square feet of a palace, you know, and you're going to really live it up, I want to disabuse you of that thought. When he says he prepares a mansion for us, he is preparing a glorified body for us. And that glorified, magnificent, resurrected body is a mansion in comparison to this one, which is a tent. Amen. Who wants to live in a tent when they know you got a mansion coming? When I go into glory, I'm going to exchange this sagging tent for a magnificent mansion, a magnificent body without limitation and without pain. The comparison between the tent and the mansion is incredible. Think about it. Meditate on that for a long time. The third thing I want to tell you that Jesus wanted us to know about eternity here in Luke 16 is that in eternity we're going to have a heightened self-awareness. This self-centered man, this man who lived for self, this man who cared for nobody else, and this man who had no room for God in his life, this man, when he got there into that place of torment, he knew that he deserved to be there. He knew that he has received his just and fair recompense. In eternity of torment, the self-centered man has a heightened self-awareness of his sin, of his rebellion, of his selfish living, of his self-centered living. And so after a few moments in a place of torment, he became a great evangelist. Verses 27 and 28, he said, "Send Lazarus to my father's house, for I have five brothers. Let him warn them so that they may not also come to this place of torment." Please don't miss this. Don't miss this. This man did not say, "God, you gave me a raw deal. God, you're unfair. God, you're unjust." I know you see people today shake their fist at God and say, "Where's God when this and where's God?" and angry at God. But this man has a heightened self-awareness. He did not. He did not blame God at all. He said, "I know. I deserve to be here." Not only that, but he was deeply concerned about his five brothers who are still on earth. He longed. He longed for them not to join him in that type of eternity, in that fate. And all of a sudden, a selfish, self-centered man becomes selfless. And he began to think of his brothers. In fact, he pleads with Abraham. Look at verse 30. He said, "I know if someone from the dead goes to them, they will repent." So repentance. He knew repentance now that he's on the other side. Verse 31, Abraham said, "If they don't listen to Moses and the prophets, they will not be convinced, even if someone rises from the dead." You know, you hear people say, "Oh, they want to see miracles. If they see miracles, they will believe." Let me tell you something. Abraham is saying, if you're not going to believe the Bible, and if you're not going to take God at his word, even if you see a miracle, you're not going to believe. This man knew that the decision we make here in this life on the earth regarding our relationship with God will determine our eternal destination. With heightened perception and better understanding, he becomes aware that our relationship with God should be our highest priority while we're living on this earth. And yet I see even believers today, they live their lives focused on all sorts of things and they leave God out. They're people who spend their money on themselves.

0: themselves on all sorts of things and they leave God out. People who set all sorts of goals and plans for their life, ignoring God. People who make their plans and pay no attention to God's redeeming grace. All of us, if we going somewhere, traveling to a place that we've never been before, whether it be vacation or whatever it may be, people get maps, study them. They get on the internet. They Google that map. They Google this place. They read about it. They read books. They find out more about it. They even go and find reviews, what be other people saying about it. How much more should we be prepared and preparing for the place where we're going to be forever and ever and ever and ever and ever. And you can't get a better review than the one who's been there and came back to tell us about it. Let me tell you, some of these preachers running around saying there's no hell, I got news for you. I'd rather put my money on the one who went there and came back and says there is hell. My money's on Jesus. But there may be someone here today who would say, I'm really uncertain. I believe in Jesus, but I'm really not sure if I close my eyes in death today, whether I'll be in heaven or not. Well, chances are, if that's your answer, that you really have not placed your total, complete trust in His promise. In a moment, I'm going to pray. And I'm going to pray with that person who would say, I'm not really sure, but I like to be. You can be assured and insured today. Lord Jesus Christ, I come and anchor my hope in your promise. I come to you repenting of my sins, receiving you, Lord Jesus, as a forgiveness of my sins, that what you did on the cross was for me. I thank you that your promise is not just that you're going to dwell in me in this life, but I'm going to spend eternity with you. And that is the absolute sure word of yours, that nobody else can ever change that. In your name I pray, Jesus. Amen.
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2: Hello, my friends. You've heard me say many times that the changeless gospel...
3: My journey to faith started in my late 20s, and I was in graduate school. I was working on my doctorate in education. Then started reading poetry and the philosophers, looking for truth. But then I met somebody who told me that God loved me, and I thought, that's crazy. He couldn't love me. But it starts in the Old Testament, because He gave me the Old Testament to read. He gave me the Psalms. And so I started reading through the Psalms, and I knew that I knew that I knew that I was reading the truth. The Word of God changed me. My dissertation focused on race relations in higher education, and I looked at discrimination, and it surprised me. And I'm looking for suitable ministry work. As the Lord would have it, He brought me to Auschwitz-Birkenau, the former Nazi, German Nazi concentration and death camp, and I volunteered there for 4 months. I went into Auschwitz 5 days a week, and they had me working with artifacts. In my mind, it was really God who was entrusting me with these last belongings of the Jewish people who died. I learned a lot at Auschwitz, and honestly, I needed all the help from Dr. Youssef. When I was working at Auschwitz, I needed that teaching and encouragement. I listened to him every single day. As I'm winding down my day, I put him on. I'm listening to him every night. Then I discovered I could hear sermons on it. He's a breath of fresh air, and he understands the Middle East and the people that I work with. His voice is Middle East. He's Egyptian. He speaks in poetry, yet he's this intellectual. And he has an earned PhD, which I really respect. He teaches a teacher. I need to be taught. We call them educational multipliers, because then what he puts into me, then I go out and teach other people who are going to be teachers, and it just grows exponentially. I'm here in Atlanta now, and I listen to my sermons from Leading the Way, from Dr. Youssef, and I need it. It's my launching pad, but I'm well equipped. I'm fortified. I thank God for it.
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3: In Proverbs, you have these young people that are being described. The simple person, and no one wants to stay as a simple person. You don't want to stay thoughtless and gullible and easily enticed, especially when you grow older and you remain a simple person, which a lot of young adults remain simple people. They stay in their house idle. So you got the simple person, then you've got a young person who's growing in knowledge. Next, you've got a wise person, and what does he do?
4: Hear.
3: He hears. So and then you have the discerning person after the wise person, and after this, he says, if you want to understand these proverbs, and again, the word proverb goes all the way back to this root idea of words that rule your life, okay? The first time this root word is used is in Genesis. The sun rules the day and the moon rules the night. And here we got proverbs, not just these short, pithy statements that have great impact and with meaning, but they're also a reflection of the words that are to govern our lives. And particularly, he says this, the fear of the Lord is the beginning of knowledge. That's where our worldview comes in. Our worldview literally is going to be dictated and directed by our understanding of the fear of God. You know, just really understanding who is this God? You know, do we really respect him enough to reverence him enough to do whatever it takes to learn more about him and to live according to his rules, just as a proverb, the rules that were to govern our lives.
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0: Sometimes a story can reveal what we'd rather not see. Welcome to Through the Bible. Let's turn to Matthew 19 as Dr. McGee explains how Jesus uses a story to teach his disciples a lesson they didn't expect but needed to hear. As we get started, let's give this time to the Lord. Father, thank you for knowing our hearts and knowing how best to reach us. Help us to respond to your Spirit as he teaches us your word and humble our proud hearts, Lord, so that we can truly listen and respond in faith. In Jesus' name, amen. Here's Dr. J. Vernon McGee on Through the Bible.
1: Now, last time, friends, we got into the 19th chapter, and it would seem maybe that we bogged down, but we only bogged down at important places. And last time, we saw that our Lord was discussing this subject of marriage and divorce. Of course, the question that was brought to him was brought to him to tempt him, to try to put him in opposition to the Mosaic system. And he made it very clear that Moses did this because of the hardness of men's hearts, and that the original purpose of God was that the marriage might be the tenderest and sweetest and loveliest, most thrilling relationship that any person could possibly experience in this life. And that the awful tragedy was when a divorce came. He gave what is the scriptural grounds of divorce, and that, of course, is adultery. Now, today, that's totally ignored. It's no longer actually a ground in California. They don't use that ugly term anymore. Adultery is an ugly term, and it sounds so much better to say incompatibility. That is a nice-sounding word compared to the other. But he puts down for God's people, this is the basis for it. And then he brought those little children, said, don't keep them from coming to me. And I say again, man or woman, husband or wife, mother or father, you're contemplating divorce. Think of the little ones. The Lord Jesus said, suffer them to come unto me. And you'd be surprised today, the number of little ones that have been turned away from Christ because of the separation, the divorce of father and mother. May I say that our Lord ties that together. And then Jesus in verse 14, and I'll pick up our study there. But Jesus said, suffer the little children, forbid them not to come unto me, for of such is the kingdom of heaven. He laid his hands on them and departed thence. And behold, one came and said unto him, good master, what good thing shall I do that I may have eternal life? And he said unto him, why callest thou me good? There's none good but one, that is God. But if thou wilt enter into life, keep the commandments. Now, let's pause there for just a moment. This is a remarkable incident, and we'll have an occasion, of course, to consider it again in the Gospel of Luke. And I probably will spend more time with it there, but there's certain things here we'd like to call your attention. You'll notice how he approached the Lord Jesus. He called him good. Now, he was willing to concede that, and the enemies, I don't think, would have gone that far. What our Lord is saying to the young man, why do you call me good? And then he says, there's none good but one, that is God. And I'm sure you see what our Lord was after. He's saying, young man, no one's good but God. Now, if you see that I'm good, it's because I'm God. That's the reason that the Lord Jesus does this. And so he's leading him along that he might accept him as the Christ, the Son of God. Then the Lord Jesus flashed on this young man the commandments that have to do with a man's relationship to man. And let me read those. Verse 18 now of Matthew 19. He said unto him, which? Jesus said, thou shalt do no murder. Thou shalt not commit adultery. Thou shalt not steal. Thou shalt not bear false witness. Honor thy father and thy mother, and thou shalt love thy neighbors thyself. Now listen, this young man saith unto him, all these things have I kept from my youth up. What lack I yet? Now, he recognized that there was a lack in his life. Yet this young man could say that he had kept these commandments. Now, the commandments our Lord gave to him are the last of the Ten Commandments that have to do with a man's relationship to man. The first commandments have to do with a man's relationship to God. Our Lord did not use those because he's leading this young man along. Now the Lord says to him, verse 21, Jesus saith unto him, if thou wilt be perfect or complete, go and sell what thou hast, give to the poor, and thou shalt have treasure in heaven, and come and follow me. Following Jesus, of course, would have led him to see that he was not keeping the first commandments, which have to do with a man's relationship to God. This very moment, the Lord Jesus is on the way to the cross. And if he's going to follow the Lord Jesus, he'd find himself at the foot of a cross. But there was something standing in the way for this young man. It was riches. The riches were the stumbling block for this young man. Now, for somebody else, it might be something else, and would be, certainly would for me. Riches is certainly not my problem, friends, because I don't have it. But will you notice what our Lord now says to this young man? But when the young man heard that saying, he went away sorrowful, for he had great possessions. You see, this was the stumbling block in the young man's life. This was the thing that was keeping him from the Lord Jesus Christ. Now today you will find that there are many things that are keeping man from the Lord Jesus. Riches, one thing. Oh, there are just multitudes of other things. Actually, a church membership are keeping a lot of people from Christ. They think they belong to the church, and that puts them in a little cellophane bag, and nobody can get to them. After all, they can say, I'm a church member. I've been through the ceremonies. I made my confession, and that sort of thing. But my friend, they're as unconverted as any darkest spot on top side of the earth. That would be their condition. What is it today that is separating maybe you from Christ? Is there anything in the way that's keeping you from him? Well, it was riches for this young man. Now will you notice our Lord now in verse 23 says, Then said Jesus unto his disciples, Verily I say unto you that a rich man shall hardly enter into the kingdom of heaven. Not many rich, you know, not many of the great ones of the earth. I think that's still true today. Notice what he said. Again, I say unto you, it is easier for a camel to go through the eye of a needle than for a rich man to enter into the kingdom of God. Now, I feel that a great many people miss many times the humor that our Lord uses. And I'm confident that there's humor here. And I've even heard this rather ridiculous explanation that there was a gate in Jerusalem that was called the Eye of the Needle, and a camel had to kneel down to go through. And what our Lord meant, he'd have to become humble. He's not talking about that at all. He's talking about a real camel, and he's talking about a real needle that has an eye in it. And friends, let me ask you the very frank question. Is it possible for a real camel to go through an eye of the needle? I think you know the answer. He just can't make it. It's impossible. But would it be possible for God to do that? Well, God can put a camel through a needle's eye, only he's not in that business, but only God can regenerate a man. And that is the point he's making here. It's easier for a camel to go through the eye of a needle than for a rich man to enter into the kingdom of God. He'll never enter in because of his riches. There are so many people today that think they're going to be saved by what they have or who they are. And friends, you are saved when you find out who you are, and that is a sinner, and when you find out that you're a beggar in God's sight and you have nothing to offer him for your salvation. Now, when you make that discovery, you're a candidate for salvation. But as long as you think that you can do something or you can pay God, and there are a lot of people that think they can do that, why, you can no more be saved than you can put a camel through an eye of a needle by your own works. You say that's impossible. Of course it is. That's the point our Lord is making here. It's impossible. Now, let's read on. When his disciples heard it, they were exceedingly amazed, saying, Who then can be saved? Well, listen to this. This is the explanation. Verse 26 of Matthew 19, "But Jesus beheld them and said unto them, with man this is impossible, but with God all things are possible." As far as any person is concerned, doesn't make any difference who you are. You're a candidate for salvation if you recognize that you are not a candidate for salvation, that you have nothing to offer God at all. And when you come to Him to offer Him nothing except empty hands and to hold Him out to Him in faith, my friend, He'll take you and save you. That's when He does that. Now, notice verse 27. "Then answered Peter and said unto him, Behold, we've forsaken all and followed thee. What shall we have therefore?" And it's so easy to believe that Simon Peter's betraying a very selfish streak here. Didn't the Lord Jesus rebuke him? Well, will you notice? "And Jesus said unto them, Verily I say unto you, that ye which have followed me in the regeneration, when the Son of Man shall sit in the throne of his glory, ye also shall sit upon 12 thrones, judging the 12 tribes of Israel." Our Lord did not rebuke him. I believe that a Christian ought to work for a reward today. And Simon Peter's saying, "Lord, we've made a tremendous sacrifice to follow you. Will we be rewarded?" And our Lord said, "You're going to sit on 12 thrones, judging the 12 tribes of Israel. And every one that hath forsaken houses, our brethren, our sisters, a father, a mother, our wife, our children, our lands, for my name's sake, shall receive 100-fold and shall inherit everlasting life. But many that are first shall be last, and the last shall be first." And that is a great principle he puts down. There is a reward for those who, having been saved, sacrifice for Jesus' sake. Many an unknown saint today, of whom the world has not heard, is going to be given first place in his presence someday. I believe that's going to be one of the most revealing things when we come into the presence of God, to find out that all of these that receive a claim and are mentioned as Christian leaders, you won't even hear from them in that day. The ones you'll hear of are unknown saints of God. What a glorious, wonderful picture this presents to us. Now we come to chapter 20, and we have here again another remarkable chapter, but not as long. You have here the parable of the laborers in the vineyard, and Jesus makes the fourth and fifth announcements of his approaching death, and the mother of James and

John requests the places on the right hand and left hand for his sons. And then Jesus opens the eyes of two blind men along the roadside. Now, this chapter opens here with the parable of the laborers in the vineyard, and it's actually a continuation of Jesus' remarks on rewards that were begun in the last chapter. This chapter will bring to an end, I think, the section that seems to mark time in the movement of Matthew. After this chapter, the tempo increases, and he moves directly to the cross. This chapter makes an important contribution, however, to filling in some of those dark corners of the present state of the kingdom of heaven. Now, you'll notice that we've had this up about rewards in the last chapter. Now, the principle for giving rewards is stated in this parable. Faithfulness to the task and not the amount of work done or the spectacular nature of it governs the giving of rewards. And you have here this first parable. We want to look at that. Now, I'm reading chapter 20 of Matthew, verse 1, and it begins, "For the kingdom of heaven is like unto a man that's a householder, which went out early in the morning to hire laborers into his vineyard." Now, this parable, you see, is closer related to the past chapter. The last verse of chapter 19, you notice, "But many that are first shall be last, and the last shall be first." Now, if you drop down to verse 16 in this chapter, you'd find, "So the last shall be first, and the first last, for many be called, but few chosen." So you see at the beginning of this parable and at the end of it, while you have this verse as sort of a parenthesis to put around the chapter. Now, let me just read into this parable here. Now, this man, he has a vineyard, and he went out to hire some laborers to work in it. When he had agreed with the laborers for a penny a day, he sent them into his vineyard. And he went out about the third hour and saw others standing idle in the marketplace. And he said unto them, "Go ye also into the vineyard, and whatsoever is right I'll give you." And they went their way. Again he went out about the sixth and the ninth hour. And that's noon and in the afternoon. And about the 11th hour he went out and found others standing idle and said unto them, "Why stand ye here all the day idle?" They say unto him, "Because no man hath hired us." He saith unto them, "Go ye also into the vineyard. Whatsoever is right, that shall ye receive." So when even was come, the lord of the vineyard saith unto his steward, "Call the laborers, give them their hire, beginning from the last unto the first." And when they came that were hired about the 11th hour, they received every man a penny. When the first came, they supposed that they should have received more, and they likewise received every man a penny. When they had received it, they murmured against the goodman of the house, saying, "These last have wrought but 1 hour, and thou hast made them equal unto us, which have borne the burden and the heat of the day." But he answered one of them and said, "Friend, I do thee no wrong. Didst not thou agree with me for a penny? Take that thine is, and go thy way. I will give unto this last even as unto thee. Is it not lawful for me to do what I will with mine own? Is thine eye evil? Because I'm good." Now, this is a tremendous parable, and it illustrates this, that it's not the amount of time that you serve or the prominence and importance of your position which determines your reward. It's your faithfulness to the task God's given you to perform, regardless of how small or how short or how very insignificant it might appear. I've always felt that the Lord someday will call up some dear little lady. She may have been a member of my church. And I'll turn to a member of the staff, and I'll say, "Do you know her?" And they'll say, "No, never heard of her." And another one will say, "Well, she certainly wasn't president of the choir. She never was president of the missionary society. She never taught a Sunday school class. My woman never did anything, and look at the way that he's rewarding her." And we'll find out when he mentions the reason he's rewarding her. She was probably a widow. She had a little son. And she was faithful, just bringing up that little boy. She never spoke to thousands like some evangelist or some

0: preacher. She had one little boy. That's all God asked her to do, to be faithful, and she was faithful. And that little fellow went as a missionary out to the field, serve God out there. That's all God ever asked her to do. Somebody says, well, she sure didn't work as much as I did. No, that's right, but he's not going to award you about the amount of work you've done. It's going to be how faithful you were, whether you did the job he called you to do. Maybe it wasn't a big one, but have you been faithful in that task? This is a very wonderful parable, as you can see. Now, notice the movement in verse 17, and it's geographical and physical. Jesus, going up to Jerusalem, took the 12 disciples apart in the way and said unto them. Now they're approaching Jerusalem. They're going up out of the Jordan Valley, moving up to Jerusalem, where he is to die upon the cross. And will you listen to him now? Behold, we go up to Jerusalem, and the Son of Man shall be betrayed unto the chief priests and unto the scribes, and they shall condemn him to death, and shall deliver him to the Gentiles to mock and to scourge and to crucify him, and the third day he shall rise again. Now, you can't spell it out any plainer than that. He's telling these men now for the fourth time in detail at this juncture exactly what's going to happen to him. And do you know that somehow or another, it just didn't fit into their program. They couldn't quite see it. Took them a long time to get it. And it's now very clearly understood by anyone who reads this gospel that it's his avowed intention to go to Jerusalem to die. Now you ponder the significance of this. He went there deliberately to die for you and me. That's something to turn over and think about. Now, at a time like this, you just can't believe it. Then came to him the mother of Zebedee's children with her sons, worshiping him and desiring a certain thing of him. I'm afraid a great many of us worship him like this. And he said unto her, what wilt thou? She saith unto him, grant that these my two sons may sit, the one on the right hand and the other on the left, in thy kingdom. She's asking this for her son. I don't know whether to criticize her or not. She's an ambitious mother. She certainly missed the very atmosphere and the very understanding of what was really taking place at that time. Now, we find here that he says to her, and I'm going to leave out something that's not in our better manuscripts. But Jesus answered and said, ye know not what ye ask. Are ye able to drink of the cup that I shall drink of? They say unto him, we're able. And he saith unto them, ye shall drink indeed of my cup. But to sit on my right hand and on my left is not mine to give, but it shall be given to them for whom it's prepared of my Father. And please don't miss this. This is so important for Christians today. He's not saying that there isn't a place on his right hand and left hand that's going to go to somebody. What he's saying is this. He says, I will not arbitrarily give this to John and to James. I'll not just arbitrarily give this to anyone. This is for those who prepare themselves for the place. Now, will you hear me very carefully in closing? Salvation, heaven, is for the asking. You do nothing, nothing in order to be saved. But my friend, your place, your position, your reward in heaven is determined by what you do down here. Don't forget that. That's very important. Christians have lost sight of it. He says, it's not mine to give. I will not arbitrarily give it. You'll prepare yourself for that. By the way, what kind of a place are you preparing yourself for? I have no ambition for the place to the right hand or to the left. I think I missed that one. But friend, all of us ought to work for a place up there. But you don't work for heaven. That is by faith in Christ through his marvelous grace. And so until next time, may the Lord richly bless you, my beloved.
1: Is that a new thought? We know that the Bible teaches that we can't do anything to earn heaven, but as Dr. McGee said, you can't do any work in order to get into heaven.

heaven, but all of us ought to work for a place once we're there. And the way we do that is by living in obedience to God's word and serving him out of the joy of our hearts. You know, one of the most meaningful ways to begin is through prayer, lifting up others before the Lord. It's a starting point for so much of what God calls us to do. So as you grow in your own prayer life, we'd invite you to join the World Prayer Team as we travel on our knees around the world praying for a different country each day. And together with thousands of other intercessors, including me, you'll bring great needs before God, and you get to see him answer them too. To learn more about this incredible journey and how you can be a part of it, just visit ttb.org. 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Or in Canada, Box 25325, London, Ontario, N6C, 6B1. Do you want to be great in God's kingdom? Well, be sure to catch the next stop on the Bible bus as we discover what God's Word has to say. I'm Steve Schwetz, and we'll see you when the Bible bus rolls your way again. Oh, and remember, you don't have to wait until we arrive at a certain time or place. 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
6: 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Today on Pathway to Victory, Dr. Robert Jeffress explains that what we see as future, God sees as history. But first, let's take a moment to hear some important ministry updates.
4: Thanks, David, and welcome again to Pathway to Victory. Before we begin today's study in Revelation 11, let me share a quick word about an upcoming vacation opportunity for you. 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And then I'm eager to remind you about the book that parallels my teaching series on Revelation. It's called Final Conquest. My book is for anyone who loves Bible prophecy and wants to learn more. In fact, if you have one book on biblical prophecy in your personal library, this is the one to add to your shelf. Many people treat the Bible like a collection of stories, but the book of Revelation represents the culmination of the 65 books that precede it, and it's the best depiction of God's final victory. So ask for Final Conquest when you give a generous gift to support the ministry of Pathway to Victory. It comes with my thanks, because we couldn't present this daily Bible teaching program without financial partners like you. Now, let's give our complete attention to this next chapter in John's revelation of Jesus Christ. We're looking at Revelation chapter 11. I titled today's message, Breaking News.
5: In the 10 years or so that I've been involved in offering a Christian's perspective on the news on certain topics, I've noticed something that seems to be happening with more and more frequency. Perhaps you've noticed it as well. Breaking news. I mean, I'll be all prepared for a segment to talk about something that the last minute the producer emails me and said, sorry, Pastor, we're going to have to bump you because of breaking news. It seems like news is coming faster and faster, and it's changing more quickly every day. And the result is news gatherers as well as television viewers are left exhausted with all of the breaking news. The Super Bowl is the single most televised event of the year. And I was just wondering, what would it take, what event would have to happen for the announcer of the game to say, I'm sorry, we're going to cut away from the Super Bowl because of breaking news? It'd have to be something pretty big, wouldn't it? Perhaps it would be something just like the event we're going to look at today in Revelation 11, that the Bible indicates the whole world will tune into via television. If you have your Bibles, turn to Revelation chapter 11. Revelation chapter 11. Remember, we're in the part of Revelation chapters 6 through 19 that describe the seven final years of Earth's history, a period we call the tribulation that climaxes in the return of the Lord Jesus Christ to Earth. And God's judgment will come in the form of three series of judgments: the seal judgments, Revelation 6, the trumpet judgments, Revelation 8 and 9, and then finally the bowl judgments in Revelation 16. We're in those trumpet judgments. We've already seen the sixth judgment, but we're awaiting the seventh trumpet judgments, which includes all of the final bowl judgments in the return of Christ. But between the sixth trumpet and the final seventh trumpet, there's an interlude in Revelation for John to explain some other things about the tribulation we need to understand. And that's where we pick up in chapter 11, verses 1 and 2. Then there was given me, that is John, a measuring rod like a staff. And someone said, get up and measure the temple of God and the altar and those who worship in it. And leave out the court which is outside the temple, and do not measure it, for it has been given to the nations, and they will tread underfoot the holy city for 42 months. Underline that, 42 months. John was told by a voice, perhaps God, perhaps an angel, to take a rod and measure the temple. Now, the question is, which temple? The temple of God. You know, when you look at the Bible, there are five different temples in Jerusalem throughout history that have existed or will exist there. Three of those temples have already been built and destroyed. There are two final temples yet to be built. And this will help you understand the Bible more if you understand these five temples. Let me go through them real quickly with you. First of all, there was the original temple, Solomon's temple, that was built in 966 BC. Remember, God told David that the temple was to be built, but that his son would build it, Solomon. It took 7 years to build Solomon's temple, and it was destroyed in 586 BC when the Babylonians invaded Jerusalem. And you remember, the Israelites were in exile in Babylon for 70 years, and then the news came that they could leave and go back to Jerusalem, and they wanted to rebuild the temple. And the person who rebuilt it was named Zerubbabel. I always remember that. It was Zerubbabel who built the temple out of rubble. and he did that in 536 BC. It took 21 years for Zerubbabel to rebuild the temple. That was the second temple. And then the third temple was Herod's temple. When Rome took control of Israel, Herod the Great didn't destroy Zerubbabel's temple. Instead, he added to it. He enlarged it greatly to gain favor with the Jewish people. And that began in 19 BC and actually continued to AD 64. And remember, it was during that time that Jesus worshiped in the temple and went to the temple. That was Herod's temple. And that temple was destroyed in 70 AD by the Romans themselves to quell an insurrection in Jerusalem. That was Herod's temple. Now, where's the temple today? There is no temple. If you go to Temple Mount, as many of us do when we're in Israel, you'll go up there and you'll see two of the most holy Muslim sites in the world, the Al-Aqsa Mosque and the Dome of the Rock. There is no temple. People ask, why don't the Jews offer sacrifices anymore? Simple reason, there's no temple. You have to have a temple to offer sacrifices. But the Bible says when the tribulation comes, there will be a temple there. There will be a temple during the tribulation. How do we know that? Daniel 9:27 talks about the seven-year tribulation. And it says, and he, that is the Antichrist, will make a firm covenant with the many. I believe that's a reference not only to Israel, but to the nations, for 1 week. That is 7 years, a week of years. But in the middle of the week, middle would be after the first 3.5 years, Antichrist will put a stop to sacrifice and grain offering, and on the wing of abominations will come one who makes desolate even until a complete destruction, one that is decreed, is poured out on the one who makes desolate. You remember, as we saw in Revelation 6, that after the rapture, there's going to be chaos in the world, and there'll be a leader, a world leader, who without any power struggle at all will be given the power by the nations of the world to bring peace into the world. He's the figure we commonly call Antichrist. And it's obvious. In the middle of the week, it says he will break his peace covenant with Israel. At the beginning, he will be hailed a hero because he's made peace with Israel and the nations of the world. But at the end of that first 3.5 years, he breaks that covenant and stops the sacrifices. That's only common sense. That means the sacrifices have been going on. That means the temple is already there if he's able to stop the sacrifices. So the question is, how is it that the Antichrist is able to succeed in getting rid of that Al-Aqsa Mosque and the Dome of the Rock and building a temple for the Jews to worship in? In the future, there is going to be a world leader who is able to build a consensus, at least temporarily, in the Mideast. Perhaps he will be able to persuade Israel to give up certain things in order to build what they want the most, and that is a temple. You know, there are some Jews today who care nothing about a temple, the progressive Jews. But the fastest growing sect of Judaism right now is the Orthodox Jews. And they desperately want a temple there. And they're going to get it. And it's going to be because of the shrewd negotiating skills of this world leader known as the Antichrist. And that temple will be present during the tribulation. It will be destroyed somehow before the second coming of Jesus Christ. And when Christ sets up his kingdom on the earth, the millennium, there's one final temple. The fifth temple is the millennial temple for 1,000 years. It's described in Ezekiel 40 through 46. Now, that is the temple, the tribulation temple, that John is told to measure. Go up and measure the temple. You know, did Jesus need to know how big the temple was? No. Let me explain what's going on here. In the Bible, to measure something means to take possession of it. To take possession of it. So he said, get up and measure the temple. He said, but leave out the court, which is outside the temple. That is where the Gentiles are, for they have already taken possession of it. They will tread under the foot the holy city for 42 months. 42 months is 3.5 years. We are in the final 3.5 years of the tribulation. The Antichrist has broken his peace covenant with Israel. And by measuring the temple, God is showing that he still possesses it and the people who worship within it. You know, we understand that concept of measuring something to possess it. If you go buy a house right now, before you buy that house, you want a survey of the house that marks out what property you're actually buying. It's a sign of ownership, measuring, surveying what belongs to you. Now you can measure property you own for one of two purposes. You could want to measure it in order that you could destroy it. In Lamentations 2:8, God said, measure Jerusalem for her destruction. I'll never forget years ago, right before we imploded these facilities, just days before we imploded these facilities and built our great new campus here, I was walking through the old CEB building for the last time. And it was empty pretty much except for a workman. And I saw him down there measuring some things. I thought, what is he measuring? We're getting ready to you know, destroy this thing. I said, what are you doing? He said, well, I'm measuring to see where we're going to put the dynamite that's going to bring this building down. He was measuring it for destruction. Well, that's exactly what God does sometimes. He measures things for destruction, Lamentations 2:8. But you could also measure something in order to protect it. I don't know if you got any damage during that tornado that went through here a couple of months ago, but it blew our fence down, almost down, and then it fell down, I guess, last week. So we had to get a fence builder out there to build a fence. But before he built the fence, guess what he wanted? He wanted a survey of our land. He wanted to know exactly where the property line was. He wanted to know the measurements of the land that we owned so that he could protect it. And the same thing in Zechariah 2. God says, measure Jerusalem in order to protect her, to build a wall to protect her. And I think that's what is meant here. He's saying, measure the city because I'm going to protect it. I'm going to measure and protect not only the temple, but those who are worshiping in it, my people. Now, this is going on during the last 42 months, the last 3.5 years. The Gentiles have already overtaken the rest of the temple and the rest of Jerusalem. But notice something else that is going on during these last 3.5 years, and that is the ministry of the two tribulation witnesses. And that is the focus of this chapter. Look at verse 3. And I will grant authority to my two witnesses, and they will prophesy for 1,260 days. That's 42 months. That's 3.5 years in sackcloth. While these terrible judgments of God are coming, there will be two witnesses who will proclaim God's truth. And notice their characteristics in verses 4-6. These are the two olive trees and the two lampstands that stand before the Lord of the earth. A lampstand is something that gave light in the darkness. They were fueled by olive oil that came from olive trees. And so that's the nature of these two witnesses. They're giving light in the darkness. And if anyone wants to harm them, fire flows out of their mouth and devours their enemies. So if anyone wants to harm them, he must be killed in this way. I don't think it's indicating that these two witnesses are dragons. It's simply saying they have supernatural power to protect themselves against the many who would harm them. And not only that, verse 6, these have the power to shut up the sky so that rain will not fall during the days of their prophesying. And they have powers over the waters to turn them into blood and to strike the earth with every plague as often as they desire. Now, I read this week,

is Elijah and Moses. Because notice the description of their ministry. They had the ability to shut off rain from the earth. That's what Elijah did after his prayer. And then Moses was able to turn the Nile River into blood. It's Elijah and Moses. My own opinion, and it's just an opinion, is these are actually two human beings who are supernaturally empowered by God, who have a ministry like Elijah and Moses, though it's not Elijah and Moses. By the way, do God's people today have the same power that these two witnesses have to perform miracles? I want you to hear very clearly, I believe God works miracles today. But I think what is true that has changed is God doesn't need human beings to act as an intermediary between him and those he wants to perform miracles for. I think of Dr. Criswell's famous statement. He said, I believe in faith healing. I just don't believe in faith healers. God doesn't need a middleman. He can do it directly himself. There have been, though, five periods in biblical history when God has used human beings to perform miracles for some very precise reasons. In fact, there have been five periods of miracle workers in the Bible. The times of Moses and Joshua, the times of Elijah and Elisha, the times of Daniel and his three friends. Fourth, the times of Jesus' earthly ministry and his apostles, the 12 apostles. And finally, the final period of miracle workers, not of miracles, but of miracle workers, will be the time of these two witnesses. Now notice this word about their death. You know, we think that the martyrdom of Christians is something that was reserved for the first century. No. Did you know there were more martyrs for the Christian faith in the 20th century than all the other centuries put together? And now that we're in the 21st century, it will get even worse. Open Doors, that is an organization monitoring Christian persecution around the world, says that there are 11 Christians murdered every day because of their faith. And it's only intensifying. And that will be true during the tribulation as well. Look at verse 7. When they, that is the two witnesses, have finished their testimony. Underline that word, finished. It's only after they have finished their testimony. That Greek word for testimony is the word martyr. To be a martyr is to give the final testimony of your faith. When they have finished their ministry, the beast that comes out of the abyss will make war with them and overcome them and kill them. This is the first reference to the Antichrist in the book of Revelation. It's the first of 38 references to the Antichrist. We'll see a more detailed description of him when we get to chapter 13. He is a human being who is demonically inspired. That's why it says, who comes up out of the abyss. The demon who possesses him comes up out of that abode of the abyss we talked about. And he will make war with the two witnesses, and he will overcome them and kill them only after they have finished their testimony. And their dead bodies will lie in the street of the great city, which is mystically called Sodom in Egypt. What city is that? John's very clear. It's the city where also the Lord was crucified. This is Jerusalem. This is Jerusalem. They will be killed and they will be left in the streets. And those from the peoples and tribes and tongues and nations will look at their dead bodies for 3.5 days and will not permit their dead bodies to be laid in a tomb. The whole world will be able to see these two witnesses killed and their bodies left in the street to decompose. Now, I want you to think about this. For the first 1900 years of church history, since this was written, nobody knew how this would be fulfilled, this prophecy. How in the world would the whole world be able to look and see what was happening in the streets of Jerusalem? Not until the advent of television did people have a clue about how the whole world can see one event at the same time. But the whole world will be tuned in to this event, the death of the two witnesses. I'll show you why in just a moment. By the way, in July of 2009, 500 million people around the world tuned into the funeral of Michael Jackson. This will get an even bigger rating than that.
People are going to be tuned in, and they're going to look at the dead body.

0: bodies of these two witnesses for 3.5 days. Why won't the Antichrist allow them to be buried? It's a way of humiliating them and the God they represent. Do you remember in 1993, the Battle of Mogadishu, when Somalian rebels shot down two of our Black Hawk helicopters? And remember, one of those soldiers was not only killed, but his body was desecrated. It was drugged through the streets in order to bring humiliation to the United States. That's what's going on here. This is a way of humiliating these two prophets by not allowing them to be buried. Look at verse 10. And those who dwell on the earth, remember that phrase? Unbelievers. And those who dwell on the earth will rejoice over them. This is the only instance of rejoicing in the whole tribulation. And those who dwell on the earth will rejoice over them and celebrate. Why? And not only that, they will actually send gifts to one another. People are going to be so thrilled by the death of these two witnesses that they're going to have their own satanic Christmas celebration.
1: Well, we've only scratched the surface today. There's so much more in this chapter I need to cover, and we'll have to pick it up next time. But right now, I'm offering a means for you to dig deeper into biblical prophecy on your own. I'm pleased to share that Pathway to Victory has commissioned the publication of my comprehensive study through the entire book of Revelation. And the end product is a best-selling book called Final Conquest. You can own a copy of this large volume when you get in touch today. This commentary on the book of Revelation is yours when you give a generous gift to support the ministry of Pathway to Victory. In my book, you and I will look at the many signs and symbols used throughout Revelation. I'll explain what they mean and why we should take them seriously today. We'll also explore the magnificent events that will culminate with the glorious return of Jesus Christ. Plus, when you request my book, Final Conquest, I'll be sure to include my booklet called The Major Characters of the End Times as well. It's the perfect tool to have alongside my book on Revelation because it'll help you understand the key figures in the end times. And it's printed in a large font, making this booklet readable and easy to understand. 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
2: 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I'm David J. Mullins, inviting you back next time for part two of the message, Breaking News. 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
5: 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Oh, I forgot birthday candles. Sit tight, hon, I'll be right back. We say we'd never put our kids in danger by leaving them in the car alone. Oh, wait, since when are candles not on the baking aisle? But never happens. And temperatures as low as 60 degrees can be deadly for children left behind. 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
18: Fear of the Lord is the beginning of knowledge, but fools despise wisdom and correction. That sets us up for the first lesson in wisdom. Molly, you want to read it?
19: Sure. I says, my son, hear the instruction of your father.
18: Okay, stop there.
19: Yeah.
18: What's the word?
19: Hear?
18: Hear. It brings us right back to the wise person hears.
19: Oh, cool.
18: If the son is going to be wise, he first needs to hear. The very first thing he needs to do is hear.
19: Is the word instruction also correction?
18: Yeah, it's the same word. And that's what people have difficulty with. is being corrected. Mm-hmm. You know? Growing up, we all had trouble with being corrected, right? You don't like being corrected.
19: Yeah.
18: Okay, now, so two main things here. Number one, hear is the word Shema. Hear means to obey. So the son, in order to really

0: get this, to live in the fear of God, you have to really learn what it means to obey. Because if you can't obey man or your dad or your mom, you'll never be able to learn to obey God. That's why this is the very first lesson.
1: That's good.
0: Kids, learn to obey your parents. If you can't obey your parents, you won't obey God. Simple as that, right? You know, Robert Lewis, in his amazing book, Raising the Modern Day Knight, the first three principles of biblical manhood, a will to obey, a work to do, a woman to love. You will never be able to have a woman to love and enjoy that love unless you have a work to do, and you'll never really have a good work to do unless you first have a will to obey. You know, that's so important.
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7: 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Peter Gaiman is my guest. We'll talk about the imprecatory Psalms on this edition of The Plumb Line. Stay tuned.
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1: On today's edition of The Plumb Line, I'm your host, Jay Rudolph. My guest, Peter Gaiman. We're talking about imprecatory psalms. Peter is the Associate Professor of Old Testament and Biblical Languages at Shepherd's Theological Seminary in Cary, North Carolina. He's been a guest on the show a number of times. And I've mentioned that after The Plumb Line airs on the radio, it goes up as a podcast on most of the podcast sites that you would visit. In fact, if you go somewhere and don't find it, let me know. I'll try to get it up there as well. But as you go there, just put in The Plumb Line with Jay Rudolph. You could put in Peter Gaiman's name and probably find lots of other discussions. We've talked about a number of different topics, baptism and artificial intelligence. Those are a couple coming to mind, but there have been several. And by the way, his last name is G-O-E-M-A-N. And so as we come back, Peter, we're talking about the imprecatory psalms. And so I suppose for those who maybe missed the last segments and are wondering what that even means, how about if we have that definition restated on what it is? And then also in conjunction with that, roughly how many of these imprecatory psalms are there in the Psalter?
2: Yeah, that's a great question, and I'm happy to redefine it. So imprecatory psalm is mainly just a psalm that contains a curse or a judgment against somebody else, which, as we mentioned earlier, that can kind of be off-putting if you're reading through it. You know, it just seems very mean to be praying for the destruction or the death of somebody else. It would be helpful in a little bit. We could just walk through some of the phrases and say, this is why it strikes us as difficult. So there's ranges of how this list is given then, because you could technically count any psalm that includes one negative statement or something. But the way most scholars list it, there's usually about 14 imprecatory psalms that are given. So 14 out of 150, it's not a super high percentage. But at the same time, if you're reading through the psalms, you're loving the psalms, you will run across an imprecatory psalm before too long. I think the first one that a lot of people list is 5. And then one of the last ones is 140. So it goes all the way through, you know, every 15 to 20 psalms, you might find one. Maybe there's some back to back here or there. But it's not the most common type of psalm you'll find.
1: Yeah, as you're sharing that, I don't know why this popped in my mind, but there are a lot of strange, unusual things, at least strange and unusual to us anyway, in the Word of God. And yet, as I was sharing in an earlier segment, doesn't mean we don't believe those or don't accept that this is part of the absolute truth, the infallible Word of God here. And so the one that came to mind was, and it's probably because I have dairy goats, but I was thinking about that one about don't cook a kid goat in its mother's milk here. And it's like, what on earth? Where'd that come from?
2: Right. Yeah. Scripture, one of my professors used to say it this way, is that Scripture is a supernatural inspiration. It comes from God. So don't be surprised if you don't understand why God does everything.
1: Yeah. And trying to figure it out, you know, is fun. Obviously, as a believer, we have the Holy Spirit, so we have the one who will guide us and help us to understand this truth. But still, there are some things that are very difficult for us to grab a hold of. And some of those are found in these imprecatory psalms. And so let's start to kind of take a look at those and use these as, you know, example of the others, as you mentioned, about 14 of them or so. And so as we look at a couple of them, understand that these are pretty representative of the type of language that you'll find in these. But Psalm 109 is one that you mentioned you wanted to bring up. And I see here from some notes you sent to me, C.S. Lewis has interesting comments about Psalm 109 too, huh?
2: Yeah, well, and I had mentioned in a previous segment that I enjoy teaching a psalm class periodically. And as I was preparing for it one year, I was reading through some of C.S. Lewis's comments. And he has a comment where he says, Psalm 109 is as unabashed a hymn of hate as was ever written. You know, that's not exactly an endearing. If you ask Christians what their favorite book of the Bible is, many of them will say Psalms, just because there's so many great things in the book and it really fits with our emotions where we're at. But, you know, you get some people like Lewis and maybe others where they look at that and say, wow, this psalm, there's something off about this. It is so different than the other ones. And part of the reason it's so different, I just want to read you a section from it. So at the outset, he just talks about, you know, don't be silent, God, because I'm going through a difficulty. That gives us an insight into his situation. And he talks about some individuals who are rewarding him evil for the good he has done to them. And then he says this, appoint a wicked man against him. That's his enemy, the individual who's opposing him. Let an accuser stand at his right hand. In other words, somebody who's just always talking about how bad he is. When he is tried, let him come forth guilty. Let his prayer be counted as sin. So at the outset, that's not too strange. He essentially is asking for justice to be brought against this individual and that his prayers wouldn't be answered. But then these next couple ones, let's see what you think. He says, may his days be few. May another take his office. May his children be fatherless and his wife a widow. May his children wander about and beg, seeking food far from the ruins they inhabit. May the creditor seize all that he has. May strangers plunder the fruits of his toil. So let me just state it explicitly. When he says, may his children be fatherless, he's talking about the death of that individual, right? I mean, that is essentially what he's saying. He's saying, may his children be orphaned because their father has passed from this life. He's essentially asking God to take the life of this individual and to bring about a situation where the children actually have consequence for that father's evil actions, where they are forced to beg and seek food, you know, from the ruins that they inhabit. So it's those kinds of statements that caused Lewis and others to say, oh, that is not as exciting as we would want to read a psalm. But let me remind you, too, this is coming from David. This is from David's own hand. And I would be one of the first ones to say, although I don't think David is perfect, far from it, he does exemplify a moral character often that surpasses, you know, many of the characters in Scripture. I mean, that's kind of the whole point of the book of Samuel when we trace David's character, is that he is the humble leader in contrast to Saul, who's trying to be proud and clutch onto the kingdom. David is patient, waiting on the Lord. He doesn't engage in idolatry ever. And so here you have David who's giving this as his personal testimony. And then so the million-dollar question is, why does he say this? And is there any applicability to Christians in thinking through this?
1: Yeah, which I'm going to go to in just a second here. But before I ask you to answer the question that you posed to yourself here, I'll ask you another one. And that is, so you read on a little bit in the psalm here, and it's interesting to me because it starts off kind of as it's like he's got this personal vendetta. This person has done something to him specifically. But then in verse 16, I was reading here, it says, for he, that you know, his enemy, did not remember to show kindness, but pursued the poor and needy and the brokenhearted to put them to death. He loved to curse. Let curses come upon him. He did not delight in blessing. May it be far from him, and so on. And it becomes, you know, a better understanding, I guess, for us that this is a person that wasn't just out after David, but really just displayed unkindness, meanness to everyone, practically, maybe his own family, even possibly. But my point being in that is that David is expressing this out of a heart for God, a heart for what God hates, and a heart for God's justice, because God hates those who do this to the poor and the needy, doesn't he?
2: Oh, and that is such an important point to bring out. I am so glad you mentioned that. I think what a lot of people miss about this is that in these so-called imprecatory psalms, these psalms of judgment, it's never about a personal vendetta alone. It can seem that way in some isolated texts, but holistically, there's never an attempt for personal aggrandizement or personal defense or anything like that. There's always greater realities in play. And so that's something that's very important to understand. Is I'll just give you an example of what I think are very, very poor applications of imprecatory psalms. A lot of times you'll have Christians who will say something like, oh yeah, so-and-so stole my parking space, so I am going to pray an imprecatory psalm on them, or whatever. You know, it's just the dumbest thing in the world. Is like, somebody offended me, they did something I didn't like, and so now I'm going to pray for God's judgment upon them, or whatever. Well, no, that's utterly ridiculous. And a psalm like this helps illustrate that, because like you're pointing out, it's not just about a personal vendetta. Now, there were certain attacks and specific attacks on David, which do play into this for reasons that we'll discuss later. But I do think it's very important to have that observation that it's much broader than just, hey, this is somebody that's offending me and I want God to take action. It's there is evil in the world and God's glory is at stake because of the fact that this evil person

0: is not just attacking me, but he's going against God's entire program. You know, he's not showing kindness. He's persecuting the poor and needy. These are things that God had commanded in his law for the godly to do. And so David is actually standing up for not just his own reputation. That's not at all what it is. It's much broader than that. It's for the honor and glory of the Lord.
1: Yes, indeed. Amen. Well, and that may be, well, in fact, I'm sure it's at least part of the answer to the question that you posed, but let's go back to that before I have to go to the break here. You know, the applicability to us today reading this, what do we take from this?
0: Well, I would encourage everybody, as you process this in your mind, this is something to meditate on for so many different passages of Scripture. But I kind of alluded to this earlier, where context is so crucial to every single scenario situation when you're interpreting Scripture. One of the things to keep in mind is that God has given Israel some very specific covenants which are in play here. And this can be confusing to some people too, because they've often heard of the idea of covenant theology or dispensationalism or whatever. I'm not talking about any of those systems. What I'm talking about is simply the biblically named covenants. You know, you have the covenant made with Noah. You have the covenant made with Israel at Mount Sinai, but it was mediated through Moses, so we sometimes call it the Mosaic covenant. You have God's covenant with Phinehas, the priestly covenant. You have God's covenant with David, and you have God's covenant with Israel, which in Jeremiah 31 is called the New Covenant. So you have these different covenants. So there's a plurality of covenants that are received, and we need to know some of the details. What I would say is very applicable to our discussion here is that David was given a very, very special covenant that he would rule on the throne over Israel, and then his descendants would come and rule subsequently after him, generation after generation, without cease. There would always be one of his descendants on the throne of David. And ultimately, what a great opportunity to just remind ourselves that Jesus is the final culmination of that promise, where he is the last of the Davidic kings, and he is going to be king forever. He is the ruler and will rule forever. So that's part of the Davidic covenant. And as part of the roles and responsibilities that were given to David and his offspring, his children, the sons that would come after him and rule, they had the responsibility to represent Israel. They had the responsibility to judge Israel. They had the responsibility to do all these things. And one of the things that is of most importance is that anybody who attacks David actually attacks God, because David is his specific representative on earth. And so too, Jesus is, because Jesus is the Davidic king. But each Davidic king actually had a very special connection to God as being God's representative on earth. No other king can say that God commissioned him to rule, but all of the Davidic kings could. And so, this is the million-dollar application then, one of the reasons David can say, you need to judge this person, Lord, for attacking me, is not because it's not about the personal aspect of David's life. It's actually about the person attacking God's plan and program of assigning this rule and regulation, this king to rule over Israel and ultimately all of humanity in the person of Jesus Christ.
1: Oh, I sure appreciate those insights. Peter Gaiman, again, my guest. He is Associate Professor of Old Testament and Biblical Languages at Shepherd's Theological Seminary in Cary, North Carolina, on this edition of The Pluma as we talk about the imprecatory Psalms. Don't go anywhere. We have more to come in our next segment here, and I want to have you reach out and connect with those sponsors that you're going to hear from during the break. 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We'll be back in just a bit. You can connect with me at the email, theplumlineradio@gmail.com.
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1: 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Thanks for tuning in to The Plumb Line. I'm your host, Jay Rudolph. Peter Gaiman is my guest. We're talking about the imprecatory Psalms in our Bibles, in the Word of God, and Psalm 137. We want to shine a bit of light on that one for just a moment here before we kind of pull this all together, Peter. And that is one. It references the Babylonians who captured and took captive the Israelites, and most of them anyway, and took them off into captivity. It says, "Our captors required of us songs, and our tormentors said, sing us one of the songs of Zion." And so there's a description here of that being taken into captivity, and then there is a pronouncement of a very strong curse at the end of Psalm 137. In fact, this is about the strongest, I think, I've seen in the Word of God. In verse 9, last verse, Psalm 137, it says, "Blessed shall he be," and this is in reference to Babylon, "shall he be who takes your little ones and dashes them against the rock." And now I understand that the Babylonians, and especially, you know, the Assyrians too, I remember hearing, you know, a lot about what they would do to children. And I imagine the Babylonians were the same, that the Babylonians would do this sort of stuff to the Israelites' children. So they're calling for this type of vengeance that we've been talking about, but it's vengeance that they want God to do for them.
0: Right. This is another great example of kind of a theme. When I teach this class, when we get to Psalm 137, I always try to drill into my students the fact that you have to remember that there is a context of God's covenantal promises in the backdrop here. So one of the things that God promises to Abraham and then to his descendants in Numbers 24, et cetera, is the fact that those who bless you, I will bless; those who curse you, I will curse. And that actually has an application down the line through Abraham's descendants. We see that throughout. In fact, I also teach a Genesis class periodically, and you can actually outline the whole book of Genesis seeing that principle in play. And one of the ways that God loves to function, you can read scripture and see this, is to borrow Obadiah's phrase. Obadiah is a prophet a lot of people aren't familiar with, but he has this phrase, and I think it's verse 15, if I don't misremember, is that he says, "As you have done to others, it will be done to you. As you have done to others, it will be done to you." And that is one of the best descriptions of how God tends to judge. So this backdrop of covenantal tit for tat kind of idea is that if you mistreat Israel in the way you mistreat Israel, I will enact judgment upon you. You kind of set the stage well, because a lot of people will maybe come to Psalm 137, they'll read through it, they'll get to the end and say, "Wow, what in the world does this verse? Blessed be the one who dashes your little ones on the rocks." Like, that should have no place in scripture. But it's the author of Psalm 137 who is aware of this covenantal context, and Babylon has mistreated Israel. They have, in their pride and arrogance, enacted this onslaught against the people. They destroyed Jerusalem. And of course, that's in God's will. It's not like it was a mistake on his part. He actually wanted that to happen, but Babylon continued to do it in sin. And then they overextended themselves. Like you mentioned, this was common in both the Assyrian and Babylonian culture to destroy little ones, because you wanted to avoid, you know, the next generation coming up so that they would come against you in battle. And so you wanted to avoid that. And so you would typically do this. And in fact, one of the reasons we know that Psalm 137 is not just making up crazy things is because if you went to Isaiah 13, which we don't have time to go into detail, but just cross-reference this later in your mind, in Isaiah 13, 16, the great prophet Isaiah actually prophesies on behalf of God. He's speaking for God, that there will come a time when the infants of Babylon will be dashed in pieces before their eyes, and their houses will be plundered and their wives ravished. In other words, Isaiah, all the way back, so this is, we're talking probably 100, 150 years before Psalm 137, Isaiah was prophesying that this will happen to Babylon because this is what they would do to their enemies. And so Psalm 137 is basically maybe just giving a song commemorating Isaiah 13 in one sense, saying, we are looking forward to the fulfillment of this psalm, how you have mistreated us, you will be mistreated. In other words, blessed are those who are fulfilling the word of the Lord and acting judgment upon Babylon. So it's saying the judgment against Babylon is exactly going to be what they themselves did against Israel. And with the Abrahamic covenantal context and the Isaiah 13 prophecy, all of a sudden it starts to make sense.
1: Wow. Yeah. Well, thank you so much for these insights. You've been blessed by them. I'm sure the listeners are as well. Well, in the few minutes that we have left, I'd like to spend a bit of time just talking about, as we read through these, is this a standard for us of how we ought to pray also as followers of Christ?
0: Yeah. In my mind, this is the most exciting part of the whole discussion, because everyone wants to know, can I pray an imprecatory psalm, you know? They want to know, can I pray against my opposing political party? Can I pray against the city council? You know, whatever. They want to know, how can they use an imprecatory psalm? Well, some Christians just say, these are examples of just what not to do. Let's just never do that. I don't think that's correct. Now, I have friends who have taught that, so I lovingly push back against that, saying, I don't think that's correct at all. I think if you've tracked through kind of the way that I've explained these things, what I would say is the most important part of this application is that you need to understand it correctly, that it's not about your own personal vindication. It's not about your own personal offense, but it's ultimately about God's plan. So, for example, I think that we could, in some scenarios, actually pray an imprecatory psalm if it qualifies as a opposition to what God is doing, not just our personal offense or our inconvenience or anything like that. But let's talk about some of the personal persecution of Christians in African countries, for example, where you have just the slaughter, the pillage, the enslavement of Christian brothers and sisters. Well, in those cases, obviously, we would love for those people to repent, those who are enslaving and hurting the bride of Christ. We would love for them to repent. But if they don't repent, I will pray that God would wipe them out, that evil would be alleviated, not because it's an inconvenience to me, but because it's an oppression and a fight against what God is doing. And I want that to be taken out. So the simple test is that, is somebody in opposition to Christ and to his plan? Well, we should pray for their repentance, but barring repentance and forgiveness, like we talked about, that is the core of the gospel. And you have people like the Apostle Paul who are epitomized of that repentance and forgiveness. So we want that. But barring that, we do want God to remove those who are in opposition to his plan.
1: Yeah, exactly. Well, I appreciate that. That gives us a better understanding of how we are to approach these. So thank you so much, Peter. It has been a wonderful visit again. I look forward to our next discussion. Thanks for being with me again.
0: Yeah, thanks for having me on, Jay. Appreciate it.
1: Peter Gaiman, again, he's Associate Professor of Old Testament and Biblical Languages at Shepherd's Theological Seminary in Cary, North Carolina. Our discussion surrounding the imprecatory psalms in the Word of God on this edition of The Plumb Line. Love to have you share any thoughts, comments, questions you may have. I can imagine this topic probably stir up a little discussion or questions that you may have. So reach out at this email, theplumblineradio@gmail.com. theplumblineradio@gmail.com. And we'll see you next time on The Plumb Line. 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
3: 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It's filled with wisdom for building satisfying marriages and strong families. But it's not a marriage manual. It's the Bible. Today on Turning Point, Dr. David Jeremiah explains why these ancient biblical principles are still relevant. Whether you want a strong marriage or you're preparing for one. To introduce his message, Power Up Your Marriage, Proverbs for Partners, here's David.
12: And you know, the Bible has a lot to say about our relationship with each other in marriage, and the book of Proverbs gives us some wonderful principles upon which to build a strong marriage. We'll look at those principles in a few moments, but friends, have you noticed that the divorce statistics in America are frighteningly large, and the reason they're going down is simply most people are just living together without getting married, so you can't get divorced if you're not married. But the thing that really challenges me is that many of the reports that come back tell us there's little difference between those statistics in the world and in the church, and that ought not to be. If you know the Bible, you know better. And today we're going to talk about some principles for partners from the book of Proverbs. We'll get to that in just a moment. Hey, we want you to know that we are doing something special for our couples and for all of us who love to be together in delightful situations, and that we have a Caribbean cruise conference coming up in December, the 26th of December through the 2nd of January. And we'll be going to the beautiful blue waters of the Caribbean and visiting Grand Turk, San Juan, St. Thomas, and the Half Moon Cay Island with our musical guest Michael Sanchez and Uriel Vega. We just came back from Alaska, and many of the people who were there told me they're coming to the Caribbean. So we'll have some people that we've met already on this tour, and we would like to ask you to come. Go to our website and get all the details and plan to join us. Here is part one of Proverbs for Partners.
13: Someone wrote about a 50th anniversary their grandparents had celebrated together. They were by then great grandparents because they were in their 70s. Ted had lost much of his hearing during his 70 years on the earth. Yet they were still getting along together and celebrating this great anniversary. Their family came from all over and enjoyed celebrating together through the mid-morning and into the afternoon, and finally toward the sundown, all the family had gone home. And Bessie and Ted decided to walk out on the front porch and sit down and watch the sunset. And the old gentleman pulled his tie loose, leaned back, and didn't say much, but Bessie looked at him somewhat in wonder and said to him, "You know, Ted, I'm real proud of you." The old gentleman turned and looked at her rather quizzically, and after a moment he said with a puzzled look on his face, "Well, Bessie, I'm real tired of you too." I heard about a husband who asked his wife, he said, "Honey, have you ever been in love before?" She thought for a moment and then she replied, "No, darling, I once respected a man for his great intelligence, and I remember I admired another man for his remarkable courage, and I was captivated by yet another for his good looks and charm, but with you, well, how else could you explain it except love?" Over the years, stories have been collected, have they not, about marriage and how it's supposed to work and sometimes how it doesn't work. And oftentimes we look in every other direction except to the Word of God to discover whether or not there is help for us. You know, the Bible was not written primarily as a marriage manual, but I'm sure you all know that all of truth is God's truth. And if you study the Word of God carefully, you will find throughout its pages the principles that will help you to build a strong family. And these are the principles that ultimately get written about in popularized books that are sold on the secular market. If you go and find the things that are really working, usually you can trace them back to a concept that's found in God's Word. I want to talk about four different concepts from the book of Proverbs that help us understand what it takes to build a strong marriage. I want to go through the first three of these rather quickly and spend most of the time on the last one. I think we all come to the Bible as Christians with a set of presuppositions, and of course, those presuppositions are okay as long as they're supported by the Scripture. And one of the presuppositions about a good marriage is that it is built around spirituality. You know, in the world, relationships begin, at least from the biblical perspective, from the outside in. They start with a physical relationship, and then if that works, it goes to the social relationship, and then if they think they can get along, it goes to the spiritual sometimes. But for Christians, the relationship ought to begin from the inside out. You get to know each other spiritually and find out whether or not the person that you're dating is a person who knows God, because you know that if that isn't true, it's going to be very difficult to build much harmony there. Can two walk together unless they agree? And then you decide whether or not you have compatibility socially, and you try to find out if you like some of the same things. You know, I often think how hard my marriage would have been if Donna wasn't a sports fan. I mean, she's always been a sports fan, and we've enjoyed so many sporting events together, but we've had that in common. And then, of course, the most intimate time of marriage is reserved for the focus of marriage, which is when marriage is consummated, and that's the physical part. Christians start from the inside out, and non-Christians start from the outside in primarily. That's the difference between relationships. And so for a Christian, the most important thing is to know whether or not the relationship has any spirituality in it at all. In the book of Proverbs, there are some clues here and there. Here's one of my favorite Proverbs, Proverbs 18:22. It says, "He who finds a wife finds a good thing and obtains favor from the Lord." There is the Lord in the middle of the relationship. Proverbs 19:14 says, "A prudent wife is from the Lord." The Lord's involved. And Proverbs 31:30 and 31 say, "Charm is deceitful and beauty is passing, but a woman who fears the Lord, she shall be praised. Give her the fruit of her hands and let her own works praise her in the gates." 2 Corinthians reminds us, as believers that we are not to be unequally yoked together with unbelievers. For what fellowship has righteousness with lawlessness? And what communion has light with darkness? I don't want to dwell on this for a long period of time, but I want to remind you that it is always dangerous

0: home to be with him. And then I will go live with my sister. That's the principle of cordiality. Get along with each other. You know, it takes work to get along in a marriage. That's what Proverbs is saying.
1: And the kind of work that you do is sort of spelled out in these verses. And I hope that you've gained some understanding of that in these discussions we've been having. And we'll continue that discussion tomorrow as we bring part two of Proverbs for Partners. Don't forget to get your copy of the book, God's Heart for Israel, during the month of August. 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It's beautifully designed. Will tell you the story of Israel and why anti-Semitism doesn't work for Christians. You need to get this book and read it and be ready to answer the questions people are asking. And we'll see you next time right here.
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11: 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The August WASDE and crop reports will be published by USDA on Wednesday, August 12th, and will feature the latest USDA yield estimates and updated acreage numbers. The reports will be published at 11 a.m. Central Time on Wednesday. We will hear more about the lead-up to the reports from Eric Ralph of Comstock Investments next.
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11: Eric Ralph of Comstock Investments says that traders will likely immediately react to the yield numbers in the latest USDA WASD and crop reports based on their positions they had going into the report, which relies on trade estimates.
13: I think you could see even knee-jerk reactions that end up going nowhere just based on placing their bets on their personal beliefs. And when you get larger firms, especially some of the managed money firms that are trading in thousand lots, you know, when they're placing their bets on a side, they're going to move the market.
11: If USDA's numbers are similar to the trade estimates, Ralph says that traders could settle into positions quickly.
13: You could see that gyration leading up to the 11 o'clock drop and then ultimately level out afterwards if we're close to the average estimate at the end of the day. But there's always people that are going to play the extreme side of it, whether it's high or low, and place their bets accordingly, and that's what you're going to see happening as we inch towards 11 o'clock.
11: He adds that he is closely watching the trade in the lead-up to the Wednesday morning reports.
13: Are we going to buy this market up? Or are we going to sell it off leading in? And then that would dictate maybe some contrarian positions right ahead of the drop at 11 o'clock. You know, a lot of times if we sell off leading in, then we will see a buy up after the data is dropped, no matter what the numbers are, just to level the market off. So something like that would be quite possible as well. It's going to be interesting to see how this plays because they are factoring in some FSA data as well as farmer surveys. And this report becomes a lot bigger than what it used to be in years gone by.
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0: God gave the prophet Daniel a peek behind the curtain, so to speak, in the heavenly realm, his glimpse of the spiritual battles that rage behind the scenes of human history destabilized him, and perhaps you as well. Today on Truth for Life, Alistair Begg walks us through Daniel's vision, reminding us of our only comfort in life and death. Let's turn in our Bibles to Daniel chapter 11.
1: What do we know? We know that the exiles have been freed to return home. The first year of Darius the Mede was the year when they were set free as a result of a policy of repatriation. They have been allowed to go home. But the news that has filtered back from Jerusalem is that it isn't really going very well. In fact, they are confronted by opposition. And within relatively short order, the rebuilding project is going to come to a crushing halt. And Daniel is given an insight by God into what's really going on. And in chapter 10, he is taken, as it were, behind the scenes into the unseen realm to get a flavor for the fact that there is a battle that rages in the heavenlies. What Paul later on writes about, that we don't wrestle against flesh and blood, but against spiritual wickedness in the heavenly places. And so Daniel in chapter 10 is just absolutely destabilized by this the immensity of what he discovers, that behind all of the ebb and flow and the topsy-turvy of life for them in their

exile and now in the restoration and in looking to the future, there is this battle in the heavens. Made aware then of the fact that these terrible battles are ensuing, it needs to be understood that that which is taking place unseen in the heavenlies is inevitably being worked out in the seen world of history on the ground, as it were, as it unfolds. And so, for example, in verse 2, "And now I will show you the truth," or "I'll tell you what's going on. Behold, three more kings shall arise in Persia. A fourth will be richer than all of them. He'll become strong, stir up all against the kingdom of Greece, and then a mighty king shall arise." Well, if you want to do your own cross-referencing, you realize that as you read that, it takes you back to chapter 8 and to verse 22, the arrival of a Greek warrior king whose kingdom is split into four parts. He would like to think, perhaps, that when it goes from him, that it will go into his posterity, but it doesn't. And as a result of that, Alexander finds that his experience is a short-lived one, despite his might after all. So that is a reference to that period. Then when you get into verse 5 and following, with the king of the south and then the kings of the north and so on, I can take you through this. I can take you through it. We go part by part. We go through the empires, the Seleucid Empire, the Ptolemaic Empire, the arrival of Antiochus IV, Epiphanes, and so on. All of this is actually here in this 11th chapter. If you go and look for it, the thing that will strike you is it is absolutely amazing that 6 centuries BC, there should be such a detailed prophetic outworking of what was going to take place in the drama of world history. Now, let's pause for a minute and acknowledge that those who are opposed to the Bible, who see the Bible as just a rag bag of material that someone has cobbled together over time, those kind of individuals operate from the basis that it couldn't possibly be that this is prophecy. So when you read those commentaries, they'll tell you that this is actually history dressed up to look like prophecy. And so all of this is written now in a period of time where all of chapter 11 has already taken place, and then it is written in such a way as to suggest that it is about to take place. I've always found that kind of thing a lot harder to swallow than the real story. The argument is that no man could possibly know what was about to take place. Well, of course. Who's saying anything about any man knowing about everything that is to take place? Well, you say Daniel knew. Yeah, but how did he know? Because God disclosed it to him. We're going to come to the story of the arrival of the wise men. And Herod got together his wise men and the folks that read the big books of the Magi. And he inquired of him where this king was to be born. And he said, "In Bethlehem of Judea, for thus it is written by the prophets." God speaks, God unfolds, God reveals. Now, when you go through this on your own, as I'm sure you're just keen to get out of here and get started on it, then you will find that the drama that unfolds changes, if you like, in its descriptive dimension from a kind of top-down view of it to a view of it. It's a bit like when you're watching soccer on TV. Every so often they'll give you the whole field, and then they will go down to a camera that is right in the middle of the action. Well, the camera here comes right down into the middle of the action. The perspective is that of the glorious land, or the beautiful land that you'll find in the text. And the beautiful land, the people of God, where God has revealed his glory, is squeezed, if you like, between the warfare that comes from the north and from the south. They're in the middle of this great unfolding battle and drama, which has ensued throughout history. Now, you must trust me on this, and then you can prove me wrong later. But if you take, for example, from verse 2 all the way to verse 20, what you actually have here is essentially a period of time of 355 years from 530 to 175 BC. It is the period of time that covers from Cyrus to Antiochus. Check and you'll find out. When you go beyond that, from 21 to 35, verses 21 to 35, you're dealing with 175 to 175.

163, only 12 years. And 355 years are given 19 verses, and 12 years are covered in 15 verses. Now remember what we've said, that there's no underlining in the Bible. There's no changing the font size or putting circles around it. So one of the ways you understand emphasis is when the pace slows and the extent of the information is compacted and then conveyed in this kind of way. Well, what is it that there's a preoccupation on here? Well, the answer is in the period of Antiochus Epiphanes IV, who was a major monster, who in endeavoring to destroy the people of God, established his own ideologies. He sought to bring unity to his kingdom by imposing this particular ideology. And you can read of it in the text and the things, the extent to which he went in order to shut things down for the people of God. And as a result of that, Antiochus is, if you like, the prototype of many leaders who come after him. You know, I just bought a book in England a couple of weeks ago on Mussolini, because I don't know much about Mussolini. I thought I want to find out about Mussolini. And I haven't really found out much yet because I haven't had a chance to read much of it. But the little bit that I've read of it, I said, this sounds a lot like Antiochus. But actually, Hitler sounds a lot like Antiochus. Mao Zedong sounds a lot like Antiochus. The regime of North Korea has got a lot of Antiochian developments and perspectives in it. Now, why would this ever be? Because this character here in Daniel 11 is, I suggest to you, a virtual prototype of everything that is ultimately anti-God. He doesn't embody it in its fullness. One of the challenges of the chapter is he still the one in focus as you get to the end? Or is he simply giving us an indication of this great monster that will come, the man of lawlessness in 2 Thessalonians, and the Antichrist in its embodiment? That's one of the challenges of interpretation. But when we think about this, what we discover is that the events of the chapter lead us to the end when there is a description that transcends, if you like, the ability of anybody to make sense of it all, pointing us to the one who will then oppose the people of God. But the fact is that even with all of that, it is only going to be for a time. And I want just to make a number of observations that I hope will send you back to the text, and in doing so will help you in your study of the text. These kings of the north, kings of the south, all of this material here, which rages throughout this particular period of time, all have finitude written into them. The affairs of politics are ephemeral. Ultimately, the affairs of politics are actually futile. When you think about it, all of the endeavors that have gone into raising up great empires, where are they today? The British Empire. What an amazing amount of effort. How could a tiny little bunch of islands in the middle of the North Sea have such a control over the world? How could they control 3/4 of the world's oceans? And where are they now? They're barely a whimper in the European community, barely able to keep themselves alive in the battle for autonomy. No, you see, all of these things come to an end. I want you just to notice how this comes again and again. For example, in verse 24, concerning this one who will come into the richest parts of the province and do all these things, and he'll devise plans against strongholds. But notice the end of verse 24, but only for a time. Verse 27, again, as for the two kings and their hearts and all these things, and yet it is only for a little while, and it is to no avail, for the end is yet to be at the time appointed. Verse 29, you have the same thing. At the time appointed, he will return, but it shall not be this time as it was before. Verse, 35, I think it comes again.
And some of the wise shall stumble, so that they may be refined, purified, and made white until the time of the end, for it still

0: still awaits the appointed time. Now, what do we need to get from this? Because we can't just stay here all morning. Let's affirm the fact that we're accepting that this is actually prophecy. Let's affirm the fact that we're dealing here not in the realm of fiction, but in the realm of fact itself. The times and the seasons are appointed by God. When Paul addresses the intelligentsia in Athens, he's unashamed in this. They invite him to come and speak to them. They regard him as a bit of a bird brain. That's the word they use. He's a babbler. He apparently is able to put on a pretty good talk. And so they invite him to their gathering of the brightest and the best. And as he comes to meet them, as it were, in the academy, he says, first of all, I can see that you're a very religious group of people. I was walking around and I saw that you have various statues and idols and so on. Well, what I want to proclaim to you is the answer to the one statue that I noticed. You have a statue there to the unknown God. Well, what I want to do, he says, I want to tell you about the God that you don't know. And how does it begin? He doesn't start off and say, you know, God is very nice, and he'd like to give you some very nice things, and he is quite charming, and he's a very amenable kid. No, he doesn't start with any of that drivel. He starts, the God who made the world and everything in it. So we're not talking about a cosmic principle. We're not talking about an idea. We're talking about God, Father, Son, Holy Spirit. Before there was time, before there was anything, there was God. And as he goes on in that speech in Athens there, which we have simply as a summary, I'm sure, because it's over in about 3 minutes if you read it, therefore I can only assume it went on for longer. What does he say? He says that this God who made the world established the habitations of men and women. He established where nations were set. He established both the geographical boundaries and he established the periods of history. You see how alien this is to the idea that somehow or another God is whatever we want God to be. No. So what we have to do is allow Daniel to help us to this end. Namely, to view history, the unfolding drama of history, from the perspective of Scripture. To learn to read our newspaper through the lens of Scripture, rather than the other way around. To bring to bear upon the daunting challenges of our day and the reading of history, what the Bible tells us is true. Isaiah chapter 40 and verse 12. Who has measured the waters in the hollow of his hands? Behold, the nations are like a drop from a bucket and are accounted as the dust on the scales. He takes up the coastlands like fine dust. Who can do this? Only God. You see, we don't believe in God. We don't believe in God. You see, if you believe in God, then everything else falls into line. But we don't believe in God. We believe in God insofar as he meets our expectations, or as he fulfills our designs, or as he accomplishes our purposes. But a God who takes away our children in their infancy, a God who takes us through deep, dark valleys, a God who allows his people to be carried away into degradation for 70 years, and when they're returned is faced by the most animosity that they could ever imagine, a God who allows his own son to be crucified on a cross and who raises him on the third day, we don't believe in that God. No, we have a God who is a cosmic principle, who's an idea, who's around if you need him. No, this is the God who sets up kings and authorities, proud empires, all the people that gathered in Paris this past week, where they are in all of their finery, all of the dignities, all of the cars, all of the limousines, all of the everything, as they all sat there while the world is going crazy underneath them. The pomposity of it all. Boy, I would love to have given a speech there. I would like just a little time, just an opportunity. And this is what I would read to them. I said, listen, He sits above the circle of the earth, and its inhabitants are like grasshoppers. He stretches out the heavens like a curtain, and he spreads them like a tent to dwell in. He brings princes to nothing, and he makes the rulers of the earth as emptiness. Well, that's not very nice. You'll never get invited back if you do that once. I know that, but just once would be enough. I'd like the chance to make it clear that God is not a passive bystander in the world that he has made. He controls the details of human history. He accomplishes his eternal purposes, and he definitely will. And it is to the people of God that he gives this vision, both in terms of the unseen world of the heavenlies, which modern man says is a joke, and yet goes to see the spooky lady in the center of Sugarman Falls, and yet goes on the internet and tries to find out about his future, and says bizarre things when he goes to the funeral of his friends, but he doesn't believe that there is actually kingdoms in conflict, that there is a world beyond. Yes, he does. Yes, he does. But it is a disaster to assume that this God who is engaged in that realm would come and step down in this way. Think about it. I used to sing it in Scotland as a boy. I'm so glad of my, the longer I live, the more I thank God for the providence of God in my life. And it's why I'm so exercised about what we're doing with our children. And not only in buildings, but in every dimension. You cannot quantify the benefit of instilling in their young hearts and minds these truths. How can I pull stuff back the way I do? Because of what I enjoyed when I was three. Kingdoms may rise and kingdoms may fall. Nations refuse to heed God's call, but the word of the Lord endures forevermore. Put your trust in Jesus. I'm quoting now. Put your trust in Jesus. He will be your friend. He will guide and keep you till your journey's end. Kingdoms may rise, kingdoms may fall. Nations refuse to heed God's call, but the word of the Lord endures forevermore. Now you got to understand, this is 1957, 1958. We on the school bus are still singing, "Rule Britannia, Britannia rule the waves. Britons never, never, never shall be slaves." Our little voices on the bus singing it like crazy. We rule the world. We're the champions of the world. We'll come one, come all. Then we go to Sunday school. Kingdoms will rise. Kingdoms will fall. Put your trust in Jesus. I get it. Do you get it? Let me end where I began. What is your only comfort in life and in death? What do you have as the answer to the big question? The big question, one, where did I come from? Two, what am I? Three, where am I going? If I may say so kindly to you, if your view of the world does not give you a sufficient answer to those questions, you need a new view of the world. And I've got it right here for you. In Daniel 11, God is on the throne and comes from his throne to a manger, and from a manger to a cross and to a borrowed tomb, and to the throne, and from the throne to those who, in answer to the question, what is my only comfort in life and in death, are able to say, my only comfort is that I am not my own, but belong body and soul in life and death to my Savior, Jesus Christ. I wonder, can you say that today? I wonder, will you consider what it might mean for you to bow down and acknowledge God as God?
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0: Father, thank you that in the midst of all of this, we might have our hearts and minds attuned afresh to you, the living God. We think big thoughts of ourselves and small thoughts of you, and we wonder why our lives are upside down. We fill our lives with every kind of substitute, even though you made us for yourself, and our hearts are restless till they rest in you. We go down just about every other pathway. Some of us are here this morning and we don't have a decent answer to the question. We may be unbelieving in relationship to Daniel 11. It just seems totally nuts, far-fetched, craziness. Lord, open our eyes and grant that we might find in Jesus all that we long for. For we pray humbly in his name. Amen.
1: 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And how will we recognize him? We'll find out tomorrow. 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
11: I know that our culture sees death as a morbid subject, so much so that even preachers try to avoid it. As always, I don't have an opinion on the issue, but even if I do, it's worthless anyway. The only thing we know about what really happens is what the Word of God in its entirety has told us. Now I want you to turn with me, please, Luke 16, beginning at verse 19, and the words of the Lord Jesus Christ. Luke 16. Now there's something I want to clarify right at the beginning here, because there are some people who mistakenly think that the man who's in the torment ended up there in Hades because of his riches. The Bible, from cover to cover, does not condemn riches. Only socialists do. They want to spread the wealth. It is what you do with riches that the Bible speaks about. Abraham was a very wealthy man, and he was a man of faith and a model for all of the Old Testament saints. Joseph of Arimathea was a very wealthy man. But what Jesus is telling us in this story, not condemning riches, but he's condemning the greed and the selfishness and the self-centeredness and the carelessness by which this man lived his life. Jesus was telling those Pharisees to whom he was speaking that riches cannot save them. All of the wealth in the world will never help them go to heaven. Only Jesus Christ can get them to heaven. In this story, Jesus tells us about two different destinations of two different people. One lived for self and the other one lived for God. One worshiped self, the other one worshiped God. One's God was mammon, and the other's God was the Lord. And so I have three things that I want to tell you what's on the other side of the curtain. I don't have a theory. I don't have an idea. I only go to the Word of God, okay? I don't have a denominational doctrine that I teach. No, I teach you what says in the Word of God. All right? Amen? First thing I want to tell you, what happens the second you die? Jesus gives us the answer. Both of these men went to two different regions of what the Old Testament would call Hades. You say, what is Hades? Hades was a place where people went prior to the death and the resurrection and the ascension of the Lord Jesus Christ. And it had two regions. One region of Hades called the bosom of Abraham, and the other region was called the place of torment. Don't miss this. Both men were fully conscious after their death. The unrighteous man was conscious that he was in that region of Hades that has unbearable suffering in it. He had memories. He was able to speak. He was experiencing intolerable pain. Lazarus, also on the other side, in the other region of Hades, he had memories. He was able to speak. He was experiencing great joy. And so the unrighteous man said, verse 24, Father Abraham, have pity on me and send Lazarus to dip the tip of his finger in the water to cool my tongue because I am in agony in this fire. So what is Jesus teaching us here? He's teaching us that we will receive our resurrected bodies as soon as we get out of here. There is no waiting period. There's no souls floating around. As a matter of fact, in 1 Corinthians chapter 15, verse 54, and in 2 Corinthians chapter 5, verses 2 and 3, the Apostle Paul talks about us being clothed when we go to heaven. He's not talking about a designer suit or a designer dress. When he's talking about clothes, that we're going to be clothed in our resurrected bodies. We're going to be clothed in our glorified bodies immediately as soon as we get to the other side. John the Revelator, when he was privileged to be taken into heaven and he saw what is going on in heaven even right now, he did not see souls floating around. No, he saw people in glorified bodies. The unrighteous man was burning in a fire. It was the fire of unfulfilled passions. It was the fire of unsatisfied desires. It was the fire of unsubsiding lust. It was the fire of a tormented conscience. It was a fire of a raging guilt. It was a fire of a tormented mind. Oh! But as far as Lazarus was concerned, he was in a state of bliss with the man of faith himself, Abraham. As I mentioned earlier, the Old Testament, when it talks about Hades, two regions of Hades, one that is described as the bosom of Abraham because by faith Abraham, and you see them in Romans and Galatians, are always given as an example of a man who lived in the Old Testament and lived by faith. And that is how a person makes it to heaven in the Old Testament or the New Testament. It's by faith. And so all the faithful Old Testament believers were with Abraham in that place, waiting the death and the resurrection of Jesus Christ. And Peter tells us that he went there and he declared his lordship right after his resurrection. And the other side was a place of torment. Remember a story of a sweet old lady who lived a good old life and to good old age, and she was getting ready to die, and the pastor came to visit her. And she was so excited about going to heaven. She said, Pastor, it won't be long now before I'm in the bosom of Moses. And the pastor tried to correct her theologically and biblically. And he said, no, sweetheart. He said, it is the bosom of Abraham. She thought for a minute and she said, look, at my age, I don't care whose bosom it is. And that is why Jesus said that Abraham saw my day by faith 2,000 years before Christ, and therefore he was saved. And there are the believers who are going to be in heaven with us. They're the ones who looked forward to the coming of Christ. And we in the New Testament, we're going to make it to heaven by looking back to the cross of Jesus Christ and believing in him. Amen. The second thing I want you to really get under your belt and that you it will bless you and encourage you. But what happens 1 second after you die, when that other side of the curtain we call life, the distance between them is irrevocably fixed. He says between us and you, a great chasm that has been fixed so that those who want to go from here to you cannot, nor can anyone cross over from there to us. What is Jesus saying? Listen carefully. That once we cross over the other side of eternity, you cannot decide to pack your bags because you don't like the accommodation and you want to go the other side. And that is why the death of the believer, while it is absolutely painful for the ones who are left behind, it is joyous for the one who makes it across. Why? Because there is no waiting place. There is no soul sleep. There is no purgatory. It's a matter of checking out of here and checking in there. And Jesus said to the thief on the cross, he said, today you're going to be with me in paradise. There's no waiting time. There's no soul sleep. He said, today you're going to be with me in paradise. I know there are some people who are so determined about the soul sleep, they even twist the grammar and the syntax of that text of Jesus. And they said, no. What he really meant to say is, I tell you today. Here, really? What other day is he telling him? They just want to prove a theory that they have. As I told you, I got nothing to prove. Jesus said, today, meaning today, as soon as you close your eyes in death, you're going to be with me in paradise. You're going to be with me in heaven. Hear me right on this one. The reason the Bible speaks of the believer's death as sleep is because death is restful for the believer. Think about it. We're going to rest from fighting temptations. We're going to rest from struggling with sin. We're going to rest from constantly facing troubles in this life. We're going to rest. Let me ask you this. If the soul goes to sleep and does not immediately go to heaven and be clothed in a resurrected body and be clothed in a glorified body, let me ask you this. What are you going to make of the Mount of Transfiguration, where Moses and Elijah came and they sat there with Jesus? They were not floating souls, let me assure you, because if they were floating souls, Peter would not have gotten excited like he did. I mean, man, this boy was salivating. He said, hey, let's stay here. We don't want to go down there again. I mean, these glorified bodies of Moses and Elijah and the Lord Jesus Christ, he saw that glory and he said, let's make tents. Let's stay here. I don't want to go down again. I don't want to go to fishing. When Stephen was getting ready to die, he saw the Lord Jesus Christ standing there to receive him in heaven. If his soul goes to sleep, listen to me, if his soul goes to sleep, what is that thing that he saw Jesus welcoming him? Paul expected to be in the very presence of the Lord Jesus immediately as soon as he dies. Not a soul that goes to sleep and wait for the resurrection, no. Or sometime in the by and by. No, it's an immediate transformation. And that is why he said in Philippians 1:23, I desire to depart and be with Christ, for it is far better. Not to go and get my soul sleep somewhere and then at some point I'm going to be with Christ. He said it is an instant transformation. He did not long to die so he can get his soul go into some comatose stage. He longed for death because he knew that it would mean an immediate and absolute presence with Christ in heaven, in a glorified body. While Paul was torn between staying here on earth so he can win more people to Christ, so he can encourage the church of Jesus Christ, but he really deep down wanted to go to heaven. And he made it very clear that he has a preference. And it is heaven. He was confident that his death meant presence with Christ in a resurrected body. 2 Corinthians chapter 5, verse 8. Here's what he said. He said, to be absent from the body is to be at home with Christ. Again, sleep is just a picture of a believer's death, because just as sleep causes rejuvenation, so does the death of the believer. Have you ever been so tired, so exhausted, that you couldn't wait to sleep and you're so tired? That's the idea here. Revelation 14, 13. Blessed are the dead who die in the Lord. From now on, they will rest from their labor and their deeds will follow them. 2 Corinthians chapter 5. Paul describes this body, our physical body that houses our spirit, as a tent. He calls it a tent. There's a good reason for that. And I'm going to show you a contrast that you may not have thought about before. The reason Paul calls this a tent is because a tent deteriorates. A tent sags. A tent can be tattered. Listen, no matter how much we try, and I'm trying my best, but it's going to sag anyway. And a tent eventually is going to collapse. Look, I know some of you love go out camping in tents and all that stuff.

God bless you. I wish you all the best. And but listen, listen, listen. Here's why he said it's a tent. Because it reminds us of the temporary nature

resurrected body is a mansion in comparison to this one, which is a tent. Who wants to live in a tent when they know you got a mansion coming? When I go into glory, I'm going to exchange this sagging tent for a magnificent mansion, a magnificent body without limitation and without pain. The comparison between the tent and the mansion is incredible. Think about it. Meditate on that for a long time. The third thing I want to tell you that Jesus wanted us to know about eternity here in Luke 16 is that in eternity we're going to have a heightened self-awareness. This self-centered man, this man who lived for self, this man who cared for nobody else, and this man who had no room for God in his life, this man, when he got there into that place of torment, he knew that he deserved to be there. He knew that he has received his just and fair recompense. In eternity of torment, the self-centered man has a heightened self-awareness of his sin, of his rebellion, of his selfish living, of his self-centered living. And so after a few moments in a place of torment, he became a great evangelist. Verses 27 and 28, he said, "Send Lazarus to my father's house, for I have five brothers. Let him warn them so that they may not also come to this place of torment." Please don't miss this. Don't miss this. This man did not say, "God, you gave me a raw deal. God, you're unfair. God, you're unjust." I know you see people today shake their fist at God and say, "Where's God when this and where's God?" and angry at God. But this man has a heightened self-awareness. He did not. He did not blame God at all. He said, "I know. I deserve to be here." Not only that, but he was deeply concerned about his five brothers who are still on earth. He longed. He longed for them not to join him in that type of eternity, in that fate. And all of a sudden, a selfish, self-centered man becomes selfless. And he began to think of his brothers. In fact, he pleads with Abraham. Look at verse 30. He said, "I know if someone from the dead goes to them, they will repent." So repentance. He knew repentance now that he's on the other side. Verse 31, Abraham said, "If they don't listen to Moses and the prophets, they will not be convinced, even if someone rises from the dead." You know, you hear people say, "Oh, they want to see miracles. If they see miracles, they will believe." Let me tell you something. Abraham is saying, if you're not going to believe the Bible, and if you're not going to take God at his word, even if you see a miracle, you're not going to believe. This man knew that the decision we make here in this life on the earth regarding our relationship with God will determine our eternal destination. With heightened perception and better understanding, he becomes aware that our relationship with God should be our highest priority while we're living on this earth. And yet I see even believers today, they live their lives focused on all sorts of things and they leave God out. They're people who spend their money on themselves on all sorts of things and they leave God out. People who set all sorts of goals and plans for their life ignoring God. People who make their plans and pay no attention to God's redeeming grace. All of us, if we're going somewhere, traveling to a place that we've never been before, whether it be vacation or whatever it may be, people get maps, study them. They get on the internet. They Google that map. They Google this place. They read about it. They read books. They find out more about it. They even go and find reviews, what be other people saying about it. How much more should we be prepared for

0: and preparing for the place where we're going to be forever and ever and ever and ever and ever. And you can't get a better review than the one who's been there and came back to tell us about it. Let me tell you, some of these preachers running around saying there's no hell, I got news for you. I'd rather put my money on the one who went there and came back and says there is hell. My money's on Jesus. But there may be someone here today who would say, I'm really uncertain. I believe in Jesus, but I'm really not sure if I close my eyes in death today, whether I'll be in heaven or not. Well, chances are, if that's your answer, that you really have not placed your total, complete trust in His promise. In a moment, I'm going to pray. And I'm going to pray with that person who would say, I'm not really sure, but I like to be. You can be assured and insured today. Lord Jesus Christ, I come and anchor my hope in your promise. I come to you repenting of my sins, receiving you, Lord Jesus, as a forgiveness of my sins, that what you did on the cross was for me. I thank you that your promise is not just that you're going to dwell in me in this life, but I'm going to spend eternity with you. And that is the absolute sure word of yours, that nobody else can ever change that. In your name I pray, Jesus. Amen.
1: Is your hope anchored in Jesus' death and resurrection? 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Well, begin a conversation with a Leading the Way pastor or counselor today. 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
0: Hello, my friends. You've heard me say many times that the changeless gospel...
2: My journey to faith started in my late 20s, and I was in graduate school. I was working on my doctorate in education. Then started reading poetry and the philosophers, looking for truth. But then I met somebody who told me that God loved me, and I thought, that's crazy. He couldn't love me. But it starts in the Old Testament, because He gave me the Old Testament to read. He gave me the Psalms. And so I started reading through the Psalms, and I knew that I knew that I knew that I was reading the truth. The Word of God changed me. My dissertation focused on race relations in higher education, and I looked at discrimination, and it surprised me. And I'm looking for suitable ministry work. As the Lord would have it, He brought me to Auschwitz-Birkenau, the former Nazi, German Nazi concentration and death camp, and I volunteered there for 4 months. I went into Auschwitz 5 days a week, and they had me working with artifacts. In my mind, it was really God who was entrusting me with these last belongings of the Jewish people who died. I learned a lot at Auschwitz, and honestly, I needed all the help from Dr. Youssef. When I was working at Auschwitz, I needed that teaching and encouragement. I listened to him every single day. As I'm winding down my day, I put him on. I'm listening to him every night. Then I discovered I could hear sermons on it. He's a breath of fresh air, and he understands the Middle East and the people that I work with. His voice is Middle East, he's Egyptian, he speaks in poetry, yet he's this intellectual. And he has an earned PhD, which I really respect. He teaches a teacher. I need to be taught. We call them educational multipliers, because then what he puts into me, then I go out and teach other people who are going to be teachers, and it just grows exponentially. I'm here in Atlanta now. And I listen to my sermons from Leading the Way, from Dr. Youssef, and I need it. It's my launching pad, but I'm well equipped. I'm fortified. I thank God for it.
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8: During the Cold War of the 1950s, a U.S. senator from Wisconsin named Joseph McCarthy ran a campaign to expose communist sympathizers within the U.S. government and elsewhere who were subverting our country. 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
2: An eye for an eye and a tooth for a tooth. Simple fairness, simple justice. If someone smashes my car window, then in fairness, I can smash theirs. The only problem is that the saying, an eye for an eye and a tooth for a tooth, makes the whole world blind. It doesn't solve anything. Retaliation pours gasoline on the fire. Jesus taught just the opposite. If someone strikes you on the right cheek, offer him the left. Don't retaliate, forgive. He taught, whatever you forgive other people, that will be forgiven to you. So, have a forgiving attitude. Turn a conflict into a win-win situation. And that is today's thought of the day.
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4: What kind of world do we live in? The answer is exactly the world that the Apostle Paul describes in the Bible. It's the old self, the human condition. How wrong is our educational systems that teaches us that people are basically good? What utter nonsense.
5: Welcome to the God-Centered Life with Josh Moody. The Heavenly Places, that's the name of our series. Today's study called The New Self, looking at Ephesians chapter 4, verses 17 through 32. Josh Moody is senior pastor of College Church in Wheaton, Illinois. Josh, our previous session, we talked about truth and how it's sacrificed for other objectives. And it feels like Paul is keeping that theme close at hand as he's asking us to evaluate ourselves and make changes accordingly.
6: Yeah, that is. The theme of truth now starts to make its way through this next theme about the new self and to, yeah, evaluate ourselves and make changes accordingly. See who we truly are and who we are truly meant to be.
5: New self, get the mirror out, might not be the easiest thing to look into when the scriptures tell us what we're actually looking at. Ephesians chapter 4, verses 17 through 32. Here's Josh.
6: So Ephesians chapter 4, and beginning at verse 17, let's hear God's word. The Apostle Paul writes, "Now this I say, and testify in the Lord, that you must no longer walk as the Gentiles do in the futility of their minds. They are darkened in their understanding, alienated from the life of God because of the ignorance that is in them due to their hardness of heart. They have become callous, and have given themselves up to sensuality, greedy to practice every kind of impurity. But that's not the way you learn Christ. Assuming that you have heard about him and were taught in him as the truth is in Jesus, to put off your old self, which belongs to your former manner of life and is corrupt through deceitful desires, and to be renewed in the spirit of your minds, and to put on the new self, created after the likeness of God in true righteousness and holiness. Therefore, having put away falsehood, let each one of you speak the truth to his neighbor, for we are members one of another. Be angry and do not sin. Do not let the sun go down on your anger, and give no opportunity to the devil. Let the thief no longer steal, but rather let him labor, doing honest work with his own hands, so that he may have something to share with anyone in need. Let no corrupting talk come out of your mouths, but only such as is good for building up, as fits the occasion, that it may give grace to those who hear. And do not grieve the Holy Spirit of God, by whom you were sealed for the day of redemption. Let all bitterness and wrath and anger and clamor and slander be put away from you, along with all malice. Be kind to one another, tender-hearted, forgiving one another as God in Christ forgave you. This is God's word. May the 4th is known for those who like Star Wars as the day that is Star Wars Day. May the Force be with you, or May the 4th. And that got me thinking about some of the Star Wars spin-offs, particularly The Mandalorian, that some of you perhaps have watched. I don't know. I'm not. By the way, when I reference a TV show or a movie or something, I'm not actually necessarily recommending it. This is not like, you know, like a sort of parental guidance. This is okay to watch. I have no idea. But there's one particular theme in The Mandalorian where the main character, to be a Mandalorian, you have to wear a helmet and you can never take it off. And the phrase is, "This is the way." But the Mandalorian, at some point in the series, apparently, takes his helmet off, and therefore he's excluded from the community. How does he get back in? And there's a somewhat sort of complicated process he has to go through in order to be allowed back in to be a true Mandalorian. What is the way for Christians and for the church, in reality, not in a Star Wars show, for anyone anywhere, to be in with God? What do we need to wear? What do we need to do? What do we need to

0: say? What do we need to believe? The Apostle Paul, in his writing so far, has got to this moment where he's applying the truths that he's been teaching. And essentially, in this passage, he has three steps that he wants us to make. There is something we need to put off, something we need to put on, and therefore, some things we need to put away. Put off, put on, put away. First of all, he's telling us we need to put off the old self. In verses 17 to 19, the Apostle Paul describes the reality of what the old self is like outside of Christ. He's not saying that everyone who is not yet a Christian behaves in always awful, evil ways. What he's saying is that in our natural human condition, there is a tendency towards a downward spiral towards increasing darkness. And in this downward spiral that outside of Christ we all will experience, he essentially identifies three parts to it, or three steps in this downward spiral. The first is a futility of mind, verse 17. He says, don't anywhere walk like the Gentiles do, meaning those outside of Christ, those who are not yet Christians, in the futility of their minds. That's the first step in this downward spiral. He does not mean that non-Christians are less clever than Christians. What he's saying is that the truth of the matter is that if you're not yet a Christian, you realize that your existence ends at the grave. If you listen to how people speak, everyone understands this. What's the phrase? You only go around one time. That's the end. And that's true whether someone is very educated or less educated. The reality is that we know that the grave is the end, and therefore life is futile. That's the futility of mind. The notorious author Vladimir Nabokov, who is infamous for his horrible book called Lolita, at the end of his life wrote an autobiography that he called Speak Memory. And in that autobiography, he described this futility of mind. He said, the cradle rocks above an abyss. Common sense teaches us that existence is a mere glimmer between two eternities of darkness. The futility of the mind, that's the first step in the downward spiral. You know that life ends at the grave. That leads, says the Apostle Paul, to hardness of heart. They're darkened in their understanding, and they're alienated from the life of God because of the ignorance that is in them due to their hardness of heart. What he means here is the heart in the Bible is not merely the emotional or feeling part of us. It is the whole center of who we are. And what the Apostle Paul here is describing, a decision that is made to say no to God. We sung earlier, I have decided to follow Jesus. What the apostle means by the hardness of heart is a decision inside to say, no, God, I've decided not to follow Jesus. And in the Bible story, the most famous example of this is Pharaoh in Egypt, when God's word came to Pharaoh, and Pharaoh hardened his heart. That is, he said, no, I'm not going to listen. And there's a great mystery there about the sovereignty of God and human responsibility. If you're in Christian circles, you probably are thinking along those lines every time Pharaoh is mentioned. You think about, well, God hardened Pharaoh's heart. Well, that's true, but it's also told us that Pharaoh hardened his own heart as well. Both are true. But the point is, in biblical language, to harden your heart is to say no to God's word. Of course, the great irony of Pharaoh hardening his heart is that he was doing exactly what God's word had said was going to happen. How ironic is that? God's word said that Pharaoh would say no to God's word, and when Pharaoh said no to God's word, he was doing what God's word said. The Lord is sovereign. But the Apostle Paul is really just simply saying here, they say no to God.
1: Current affairs seen in Paul's letters. We'll keep looking at this in just a moment, but first, a quick nod of the cap to all those who have financially partnered with us. This ministry is completely 100% listener-supported, so those who have shared of their financial resources to keep this gospel teaching going, we thank you. all over the planet now is where these studies are going, so you're part of a growing ministry. Our thanks. Back into Ephesians, here's Josh.
0: That leads to a final step in the spiral down into darkness that we're seeing in our inner cities and in our society today with increasing violence, sensuality, greedy to practice every kind of impurity. Where does that come from? It says, verse 19, they have become callous. The word callous means literally not feeling pain. What the Apostle Paul is saying is when you have a futility of mind, you know that the grave is the end. And because of that, you're somewhat angry at life and God and think, I'm going to say no to God and morality. The final step of that is therefore your conscience no longer feels the pain that it should feel when you do something wrong. And we see that everywhere today, don't we? People doing the most gross deeds of killing, just a shooting just this week of little five-year-olds shot with a machine gun. And what kind of world do we live in? The answer is exactly the world that the Apostle Paul describes in the Bible. It's the old self, the human condition. How wrong is our educational systems that teaches us that people are basically good? What utter nonsense. Open your eyes. There is an old self. Not that everyone is always as wicked as they could be. Of course not. God's gracious favor constantly holds back our darkness in the natural world, in the human society, and that is his kindness to us. But the tendency of the old self is this spiral from the futility of mind to the hardness of heart to I will do whatever I want to do because life is short and I've got to grab it while I can. Very logical. Makes absolute sense from an old self point of view. And the Apostle Paul is saying, put that off. Instead, second point, we must now put on something different. What do we need to put on? Verses 20 to 24. Well, here comes the new self. He says, verse 20, that is not the way you learn Christ. You didn't learn Christ like that. You're Christians. You're not to be like that. Assuming that you've heard him or taught in him. In other words, he's saying, I'm not going to assume that everyone in church really is a Christian. As the truth is in Jesus, to put off your old self, which belongs to your former manner of life and is corrupt through these deceitful desires that I just explained, and to be renewed in the spirit of your minds, and to put on what? What are we now to put on? The new self. Put off the old self. Put on the new self, created after the likeness of God in true righteousness and holiness. Well, there are three elements that Paul identifies here about this new self, just as there were three elements that he identified about the old self. First of all, we must learn. That is not the way you learn Christ. Do not please think that Christianity is merely an emotional experience. There is truth. And to put on the new self, it begins with learning truth. Not hugely complicated, overly intellectual, obscure, mysterious truth, but simple, plain truth. John Wesley, who was the famous Christian leader that founded the Methodist denomination, was Oxford educated, an extremely bright man. He published many books. One of the series of books he published is a 50-volume set of works called The Christian Library, excerpts from great Christian devotional literature. In the preface to this 50-volume thing, John Wesley said that our truth is not obscure, mysterious, and overly complicated. Our truth is the simple, plain truth of Scripture, namely, we love because he first loved us. It's not obscure and conspiracies and mysteries. It's not overly complicated, but it is something to learn. There's doctrine. Charles Spurgeon once said, he who is the enemy of doctrine is the enemy of Christian practice. You must learn something. What a huge mistake it is that churches have taken out doctrine from the church in order to be practical. And then they're surprised that people are not practicing the truth. Why are they not practicing the truth? Because they don't know what the truth is. You must learn, first step. Of course, then we spend time teaching the Bible. But it's not merely intellectual or doctrinal. It is a personal encounter. We must learn truth. We must meet Jesus. See how the Apostle Paul describes this truth, how you were taught, verse 1, in him.

the truth in Jesus himself. You have an opportunity to meet Jesus this morning. And to put on the new self, you need to encounter him. As Jesus said in the book of Revelation to the church of Laodicea, "Behold, I stand at the door and knock. If anyone hears my voice and opens the door, I will come in to him and eat with him, and he with me." Here he is, Jesus. You may meet him. Will you open the door of your heart, of your mind, of your life? But the final step in the new self is the spiritual renewal, the regeneration. Verse 23, to be renewed in the spirit of your minds and to put on the new self, created after the likeness of God in true righteousness and holiness. This, of course, is to be born again. But when we use the phrase born again in American culture, it's often associated with a sort of political system or something like that. But to be born again is not an invention of right-wing politics. Being born again was not invented by Jimmy Carter in the 1970s. To be born again is a creation of God himself. To put on the new self, created after the likeness of God in true righteousness and holiness. Do you have the new self? Have you been born again? As you all know, I have a great familiarity with baseball. But I read in one place about a famous baseball game, and perhaps some of you will know, it was in a World Series game, in the seventh game of the World Series. And the final inning, and the last batter, the score was tied, and the final batter gets up to the plate, moment of great drama, and he hits the ball, it sails out of the park to a home run. The place is like, well, you can imagine, it's like, whoa, and he goes around, gets to the home plate, and the umpire calls him out. You should be glad, by the way, I got that right. Last time at the 8 o'clock service, I thought that was out, but actually it's this that's out, so. Why? Why was he called out? He never touched the first base. What about you? Here you are in church. Perhaps you know the songs. You've been to church before? Have you put on the new self? Put off the old self. Put on the new self. And then, he says, put away the lie. This runs from verses 25 to verse 32. He says, therefore, having put away falsehood. And you see he comes back to that phrase put away in verse 31 again. And let all bitterness and wrath and anger and clamor and slander be put away from you. Literally, when it says here put away falsehood, it is not the abstract falsehood, but it is literally the lie. What the Apostle Paul here is teaching is that when we become a Christian, though we have the new self, we still have the vestiges, the remains of the old self with us. And the task of Christian discipleship is to become more and more like the new self and less like the old self. In a sense, a Christian in their own psychology and internal mind and heart is always at war. That's not true with the non-Christian. There's just the old self. So if you're struggling with some sin or temptation or other, it's a good sign that you really are a Christian. Because if you were not struggling, you would not be a Christian. That doesn't mean you shouldn't put it away.

0: but it is a sign that you have the new self. We, as it were, are, in Lloyd-Jones's illustration, a person who has two horses, the old self and the new self. And our task is increasingly to ride the new self horse. Or as the Apostle Paul puts it here, put away the lie. The lie is that the old self defines us as a Christian, not true anymore. We're now defined by the new self, which is created after the likeness of God in true righteousness and holiness. Put away the lie.
1: That's Josh Moody, and this is The God-Centered Life. So we talked about learning. We talked about meeting Jesus. We talked about spiritual renewal. This is all part of the put off, put on, and then when we get together next time, we'll talk about putting away.
2: Yeah.
1: So it feels like these elements all harken back to knowing and accepting truth, an underlying theme, perhaps, of the letter, that truth being important here in Ephesians?
2: Yeah. I suppose that's the putting away, the lie, and instead the truth about who Jesus is and the truth about who we are is the transformative tool for a life in Christ that becomes more and more like Christ. So I think that's probably fair. It is absolutely critical that we bring our lives increasingly into line with what is true in the gospel.
1: So knowing, learning, all of this sometimes bumps up against pride, I would imagine. So, it can be a challenge if pride is getting in the way of really looking at ourselves in this mirror that Paul's presenting.
2: Yeah, I suppose pride is always if not always the enemy, at least often the enemy. If we don't think we have a problem with pride, it's probably a pretty good sign we do. So,
1: yeah,
2: absolutely.
1: Terrific. Okay, the third part of that. So we had put off, put on, and then put away. And we'll dive further. We just had a little bit of time. Put away the lie. We'll go further into that when we get together next time. Thank you, Josh. Well, putting off the lie, maybe you're picking up on the fact that it's sometimes hard to do. Why? Because the lie has momentum. It's shiny and delicious and popular and makes promises. But the lie is still the lie. Our offer this month tackles the problem of one manifestation of that lie, culture's take on the gospel, and removes the misunderstandings that may be blocking the amazing gift that gospel is. Josh's new book is called Unframed: Conversations That Take the Gospel Out of the Box. 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Josh's brand new book. Next time, so have you tried being nice?
0: The old man has a malice to it,
2: which of course is the opposite of kindness. And so he says then, verse 32, be kind to one another. We massively undervalue the apologetic of Christian kindness.
1: Being nice goes a long way. 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
8: With calves representing a high-value investment, new auction data shows buyers are willing to pay more when calves have a clear health history. Chris Thompson, Beef Technical Services Veterinarian with Merck Animal Health, talked about what management programs and health protocols drive added value and how producers can better position their calves to capture it.
11: Superior Livestock Auction, Kansas State University, and Merck Animal Health work together to evaluate auction data to find out what management decisions, programs, and health protocols are the big drivers when it comes to the price paid by buyers. The 2025 data set includes information for more than 860,000 calves.
8: Thompson said a preconditioning program can add a substantial amount of value.
11: These programs involve a series of vaccinations and management practices such as weaning, deworming, and transitioning calves to dry feed. Just as importantly, they create a clear documented health story that signals to buyers those calves are ready for the next phase of production. The data showed following a VAC 45 program can add more than $51 per head to your calves at the sale.
8: Thompson added that their PrimeVac program can be tailored to each individual operation so producers can make sure their efforts are recognized at the auction.
11: Develop a program that works for them in the area that they live in. We at Merck Animal Health offer our PrimeVac program, and that involves the respiratory protection of our Bovillus Vista vaccines and the clostridial coverage of our Vision vaccines. That can be tailored to each individual operation. You know, we can do things like internal parasite control. We can add implants in. And the nice thing is, at the end of the day, the producer ends up with a certificate that can be signed by the veterinarian showing exactly what they've done.
8: For Money Matters on Iowa Ag Radio, I'm Riley Smith.
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12: You have been set free from sin. Look at these words and try to take them in. Many Christians don't grasp. They immediately say, well, you obviously don't know me. You don't understand. You see, actually, I sin and I fail in many ways, and I've obviously not been set free from sin yet. Paul says, wait a minute. You have been set free from sin. That's what he says.
13: Welcome to Open the Bible with Pastor Colin Smith. And Colin, I think there may be a number of people who can identify with what they just heard. They say, you tell me I'm set free from sin, but why am I still sinning?
14: Well, it's not me that says it. It's the Apostle Paul in Romans chapter 6 and verse 22. He says to Christian believers, you have been set free from sin. Now, he obviously doesn't mean that there's no sin in your life.
13: Sure.
14: We're all in that journey. But what he is saying is that while sin is your enemy, it is no longer your master. Big difference between being a prisoner to sin and being set free so you're able to take it on in the fight.
13: So, yeah, it sounds like that's exactly what you're saying here. We need to learn how to battle against and fight against that sin.
14: Yeah, and if I always tell myself that I'm sin's prisoner, then I'm never going to put up a fight, because prisoners can't fight.
13: Yeah.
14: But when you're set free, then you're in a position to engage in the battle. Understanding that is crucial to making progress in the Christian life.
13: Well, we want to see that today from God's Word. If you can, join us in 2 Corinthians chapter 5 as we begin a message, Knowing Who You Are. Here's Pastor Colin.
14: Now, we began last time by framing a question like this. The Bible says that the sinful mind is hostile to God. The Bible says that men love darkness rather than light because their deeds are evil, that by nature we are dead in trespasses and sins. Since the Bible says these things, how come that you or anybody else, how is it that anybody could be here today loving Christ, believing the gospel, and wanting to be more holy than you are? How could that happen? When by nature we're hostile to God, we love darkness rather than light, and we are dead in trespasses and sins. And we saw that the Bible's marvelous answer to that question is this wonderful truth of regeneration. That behind all believing, behind all loving the Lord Jesus Christ, behind all desires to be more holy than we are, is a miracle of God's regenerating grace. And we're exploring this miracle, this marvelous work of the Holy Spirit to change us from the inside that the Bible calls regeneration. We saw that it is so great that the only other way in which the Bible uses this particular word in the New Testament is to describe the new heavens and the new earth. That's how great it is, and that is what God has done in you if you are a believer. So regeneration then, if you're coming new into the series, what we're talking about is the miracle of God's grace in which he gives you new birth, new life, makes you a new creation, gives you spiritual life from the dead as you become raised with Jesus Christ. It is a change that happens in you by the Holy Spirit. It's not a change in what is happening to you, it is a change in the you to whom things are happening. And we gave this simple definition, that regeneration is the work of God by which he changes your soul so that with a new mind and a new heart you love him and trust him and follow him freely. It's at the very heart, therefore, of what it means to become a Christian. And we took the first step into on this journey last time when we saw that regeneration is God's work in us that births our work in him. So that if you love God, if you believe the gospel, if you want to be more holy than you are, the explanation is that you have been born again. You are regenerated by the Spirit of God. It is a miracle of his grace that is so great that it could only be compared to what will happen on the last day in the new heavens and in the new earth. Now, today we're going to take a second step and moving further into this great subject, learn together that regeneration is a complete transformation that begins a continuing process. It is a complete transformation that begins a continuing process. I love getting feedback from the life groups, and already in some of the life groups, as we're talking about these truths from the Bible, people are wanting to move on to talk about the continuing process. You want to talk about how I'm changing in an ongoing way. That's not what we're talking about here. What we're talking about here is the change that has happened in your becoming a Christian. That's what regeneration is, and I hope that that will become very, very clear for us as we look into the Bible today. See, your salvation involves both something that Christ has done and something that Christ is still doing, a completed work and a continuing work. What he has done is to give you new life, new birth, and we call that regeneration. What he is still doing is to make you increasingly like the Lord Jesus Christ, and we call that, we usually refer to that as sanctification. Probably just worth noting for a moment that sanctification is sometimes used in the New Testament of a completed work. 1 Corinthians chapter 6, verse 11, you were sanctified. But usually, sanctification is used in the Bible to speak of a continuing process in which God is making us more like Jesus by the Holy Spirit. Now, I want us to see how these wonderful gifts that are ours in Christ relate together, so that we understand just how great our salvation in Christ really is. So just to get you thinking here, let me give you a simple, even trivial analogy. Karen and I enjoyed a wonderful day last Monday. It was my birthday, and so we celebrated in style. Now, I could simply tell you, hey, we had a wonderful day last Monday. Or I could unpack that, and I could tell you what it was that made it a wonderful day. So I'll do that since I started. We went to the inn at Lake Geneva. We sat on a little balcony looking out over the lake, which was remarkable, really, because it was cold and wet, and we sat on this little balcony in our overcoats. Only a British couple would do this kind of a thing, you have to understand, and we enjoyed every minute of it. We had a marvelous dinner. We opened a pile of cards and of gifts. Our sons called on the phone and remembered. And when we got home, there was a voicemail from the pastoral staff singing happy birthday. That's a great day. That really is. And there were many things that made it great. Now, the Bible says that God has given us a great salvation. What is it that makes it great? Well, I want you to think of it this way. There's what he has done for us, and there's what he has done in us. There's what he has already done, and there is what he continues to do. And as you think of the extent of the greatness of the salvation that is ours in Christ, all the pieces that make it great, you'll begin to have a clearer view of just how wonderful everything that is yours in Christ really is. Think of it this way: Christ's completed work for us, we call justification, It is the marvelous gift by which he forgives us freely so that we can say, having been justified by faith, we have peace with God through the Lord Jesus Christ, Romans chapter 5 and verse 1. You contribute nothing to that, and it is not a process. It is a gift. His blood was shed, and you are justified completely through

0: who Jesus Christ by his shed blood. It's a done deal. Christ's continuing work for us, the work he's still doing for us, we usually refer to as his intercession. Christ is for you, not only on the cross 2,000 years ago, he's for you now. At the right hand of the Father, he always lives to make intercession for us. That's Hebrews 7 and verse 25. That's why you can have confidence to live the Christian life, whatever you're facing. Because the Lord Jesus Christ is alive, and right now he's for you. That is how you can be sure, since your life is in his hands, that his purpose for you will be worked out and that you will have everything that you need. Thank God for his completed work of justification and his continuing work of intercession for you in Jesus Christ. But then beside that, the Bible speaks not only of what God has done for us in Jesus Christ, but what God does in us by his Holy Spirit. And Christ's completed work in you, his work in you that's complete, is called regeneration. That's what this series is all about. His continuing work in you is called sanctification. Now, I want us to understand the difference between these two and to see how they relate together. It's very important in how we live the Christian life. And the truth is, folks, that most Christians are much more familiar with the continuing process than they are with the complete transformation. So many of us are very comfortable saying in the life groups, God is changing me. But some of us are very uncomfortable, very hesitant, and very fuzzy when it comes to saying, God has changed me. We're not sure we can say that. And that's why we're studying regeneration. Your first instinct is to say, well, you know, I've surely got a lot more changing to do. I'm a work in process and I haven't arrived yet. What that means is you're talking about sanctification. You've tuned into the continuing work of change that the Holy Spirit does. You understand that well. You see it. I've got a long way still to go. But what many of us have not grasped well is the completed work that the Holy Spirit has done in us, regeneration.
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0: Today, I want to give you seven scriptures that clearly speak of the completed work of Christ in a Christian believer. And you may like to note these and to ponder them. What I want you to notice is that in every case, the language is of a completed change, something that has happened. You ready to go then? Seven scriptures. Here we go. Number one, 2 Corinthians chapter 5 and 17, the verse that we read earlier. If anyone is in Christ, he is a new creation. The old has gone and the new has come. Now notice the language. He doesn't say if anyone is in Christ, he's becoming a new creation. It's not the old is going away and the new is gradually forming in me. If anyone is in Christ, he is a new creation. The old has gone. The new has come. There is no process here. No process. It's a done deal. It is something that has happened in its entirety, and it's true of you if you are in Jesus Christ. It's true of every Christian. If anyone is in Christ, he is a new creation. This amazing transformation has happened to you. The old has gone in you. The new has come. Now, this is what we're trying to understand from the Bible. Second verse, Galatians chapter 2 and verse 20. Again, notice the definitive language. I have been crucified with Christ, and I no longer live, but Christ lives in me. This is Paul speaking. He says this is what has happened. It didn't just happen to him. It's what's happened to every Christian believer. This is the truth about you as a Christian believer. If you're in Christ, You have been crucified with Christ, and you no longer live, but Christ lives in you. That's what the Bible says about you. That's what we're trying to understand in this series and get a better grasp of what has happened. Not what's still to happen, what has happened already. Number three, Colossians chapter 3 and verses 1 to 3. Colossians 3, 1 to 3. Since you have been raised with Christ, notice not since you hope to be one day raised with Christ, since you have been raised with Christ, set your hearts on things above where Christ is seated at the right hand of God. Again, notice the language. This is what has happened to you. If you're a believer, you have been raised with Christ. That's why you love Christ. That's why you believe the gospel, because you were dead in your trespasses and sins, but you're not now. Something's changed. New life from the dead. This is what the Holy Spirit has done for you. And later he says, you died. Your life is now hidden with Christ in God. Now, of course, there's something for us to do here, as there is, in fact, in all of these texts, setting your hearts on things above. We'll come back to that in a few moments. But the way that you do that is first by taking in the miracle of what God has already done in your life. You have been raised with Christ. It's happened. Number four, 1 Corinthians chapter 6, verse 19. Do you not know, Paul says, so there were some Corinthians who also struggled to understand regeneration and needed to be taught this doctrine. He says, do you not know that your body is a temple of the Holy Spirit? There's so many Christians who are talking about, well, I want to receive the Holy Spirit. And Paul is saying, don't you understand that if you're in Christ, your body is a temple of the Holy Spirit? He lives within you, lives within you. And you have received him from God. If you're in Christ, the Holy Spirit lives in you. He is with you. And his presence is what gives power that makes the Christian life possible. That's why it's so important to know this. Number five, Ephesians chapter 5 and verse 8. Again, we're noticing the definitive language each time. No process. For you were once darkness, but now you are light in the Lord. Wonderful statement. He doesn't say you have light. He says you are light. Your very nature was dark. Men love darkness rather than light. But your very nature has changed. You are light because Christ now lives within you. You are light. That's regeneration. So live as light. That's sanctification. You see the continuing process. You can't live as light unless you are light. Regeneration, the completed change that gives rise to a continuing process. Number six, you have been set free from sin, Romans chapter 6 and verse 22, and you have become slaves to God. The benefit you reap leads to holiness, and the result is eternal life. Now, boy, for many of us, this is a great text. In fact, for all of us, a great text to underline. These words, you have been set free from sin. That's what Paul says about you as a Christian believer. You have been set free from sin. Look at these words and try to take them in. Many Christians don't grasp this. They immediately say, well, you obviously don't know me. You don't understand. You see, actually, I sin and I fail in many ways, and I've obviously not been set free from sin yet. Paul says, wait a minute. You have been set free from sin. That's what he says. He's writing to Christians, to ordinary Christians like us. Sin is still your enemy. Sure, you fail in many ways as I do. But what he's saying is that sin is no longer your master. You are no longer sin's prisoner. You are no longer chained. You are no longer under the authority of this old slave master. Because you are set free by Christ, you can put up a fight against temptation, and that is why there is hope for you. That is why there is hope. Because you're in a new position. You're not a prisoner. You've been set free. You're able to put up a fight when temptation comes. Number seven, 1 Peter 1 and verse 23. You have been born again, not of perishable seed, but of imperishable through the living and enduring word of God. Here's what's happened. You have been born again. Now, think of the language here. You can't be a little born, can you? You can't be half born. You're either born or you're not born. The language is of completed transaction. Either this has happened or it has not happened. And to Christian believers, he says, hear what is what is true of you. In Christ, you have been born again. It's happened. So drawing this truth together that runs all the way through the New Testament, regeneration is Christ's completed work in you. It is not a process. It does not happen in stages. That is what makes it different from sanctification, which is a process and does happen in stages. Think of it this way. You can be a little in love. Anyone ever been a little in love? But you cannot be a little married. You're either married or you're not, right? Okay? Now, sanctification's like being a little in love. It kind of grows, progresses. Regeneration's like being married. You either are or you're not. Does that help to make it clear what the distinction is here? A completed transaction that gives rise to a continuing process. So I want us to get this in our minds because it's critical to our understanding of the Christian life, and I do want to show you how it is in just a moment's time. Regeneration is the completed transformation, the work of God's Spirit that begins the continuing process that we call sanctification. The great truth of sanctification that many Christians understand well is that God is changing me. Thank God for that. The great truth of regeneration that most Christians do not understand well is that Christ has changed me. And we need both these truths. And I want to show you in just a moment what happens if you grasp the one and not the other. And the answer is you become spiritually exhausted. We'll see how. Now, that's the learning bit. Now we've got to get down to some practice. I want you to see how the wonderful truth of regeneration functions in the life of a Christian believer. You say, okay, we spent nearly 20 minutes thinking about this. What's the point? What's the use? What's the value of me knowing this? How does this truth work in the life of an ordinary Christian person like me? Well, I want to point you to three ways in which this wonderful truth functions in the life of a believer, three ways in which it's really useful to you. Here's the first. Regeneration is the root of all growth in your Christian life. It is the root of all growth in your Christian life. Very simply, if you want to grow, you have to start with life. Dead things don't grow. Put a stone in the ground, it's a stone in the ground. Put a seed in the ground, different thing. So regeneration, because it is God bringing us to spiritual life by the Holy Spirit, is the root of all growth in the Christian life. Regeneration is the life that grows in sanctification. Or to use a different kind of analogy, regeneration is the engine that drives all progress in the Christian life.
1: 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You know, if you've come to know Jesus as your personal Savior, these things that Pastor Colin has been preaching about are true of you. And if you've not come to know Jesus as your Savior, but you'd like to talk with someone about that, I hope you'll contact us here at Open the Bible. Our number is 1-877-OPEN-365. We have staff members who would love to talk to you about this. Again, our number is 1-877-673-6365. Well, as you give a gift of any amount this month, you're going to receive a copy of Pastor Brad Weatherall's book called Saved to Sin No More. And Colin, who is this book for?
0: Well, it's really for every Christian who wants to make progress in his or her battle against sin. And that's surely got to be everyone who knows and loves the Lord Jesus Christ. You know, I think one of the greatest struggles that we have is just discouragement. And the doctrine of union with Christ is the most encouraging truth that I know in all of the Bible. Faith unites us to the Lord Jesus Christ so that his presence is in us through the Holy Spirit. And when Christ is in us, there's something of the power and the peace and the joy of the Lord Jesus that's actually in us too. And when that's the case, it makes what would have been impossible for us on our own possible because his power and his presence is with us. So getting hold of what it means to actually have Christ in us and for us to be in him, that's union with Christ, is going to be the most encouraging thing for moving forward in the battle against stubborn sins that often defeat us.
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4: During the Cold War of the 1950s, a U.S. senator from Wisconsin named Joseph McCarthy ran a campaign to expose communist sympathizers within the U.S. government and elsewhere who were subverting our country. 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
7: Hi, this is Robert Jeffress, and I'm glad to study God's Word with

2 months. That's 3.5 years in sackcloth. While these terrible judgments of God are coming, there will be two witnesses who will proclaim God's truth. And notice their characteristics in verses

0: the whole world will be able to see these two witnesses killed and their bodies left in the street to decompose. Now, I want you to think about this. For the first 1900 years of church history, since this was written, nobody knew how this would be fulfilled, this prophecy. How in the world would the whole world be able to look and see what was happening in the streets of Jerusalem? Not until the advent of television did people have a clue about how the whole world can see one event at the same time. But the whole world will be tuned in to this event, the death of the two witnesses. I'll show you why in just a moment. By the way, in July of 2009, 500 million people around the world tuned into the funeral of Michael Jackson. This will get an even bigger rating than that. People are going to be tuned in, and they're going to look at the dead bodies of these two witnesses for 3.5 days. Why won't the Antichrist allow them to be buried? It's a way of humiliating them and the God they represent. Do you remember in 1993, the Battle of Mogadishu, when Somalian rebels shot down two of our Black Hawk helicopters? And remember, one of those soldiers was not only killed, but his body was desecrated. It was drugged through the streets in order to bring humiliation to the United States. That's what's going on here. This is a way of humiliating these two prophets by not allowing them to be buried. Look at verse 10. And those who dwell on the earth, remember that phrase? Unbelievers. And those who dwell on the earth will rejoice over them. This is the only instance of rejoicing in the whole tribulation. And those who dwell on the earth will rejoice over them and celebrate. Why? And not only that, they will actually send gifts to one another. People are going to be so thrilled by the death of these two witnesses that they're going to have their own satanic Christmas celebration. Well, we've only scratched the surface today. There's so much more in this chapter I need to cover, and we'll have to pick it up next time. But right now, I'm offering a means for you to dig deeper into biblical prophecy on your own. I'm pleased to share that Pathway to Victory has commissioned the publication of my comprehensive study through the entire book of Revelation. And the end product is a best-selling book called Final Conquest. You can own a copy of this large volume when you get in touch today. This commentary on the book of Revelation is yours when you give a generous gift to support the ministry of Pathway to Victory. In my book, you and I will look at the many signs and symbols used throughout Revelation. I'll explain what they mean and why we should take them seriously today. We'll also explore the magnificent events that will culminate with the glorious return of Jesus Christ. Plus, when you request my book, Final Conquest, I'll be sure to include my booklet called The Major Characters of the End Times as well. It's the perfect tool to have alongside my book on Revelation because it'll help you understand the key figures in the end times. And it's printed in a large font, making this booklet readable and easy to understand. 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Both my commentary on Revelation called Final Conquest and the booklet called The Major Characters of the End Times are yours today when you give a generous gift to support the ministry of Pathway to Victory. 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
1: 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Again, that's P.O. Box 223-609, Dallas, Texas, 75222. I'm David J. Mullins, inviting you back next time for part two of the message, Breaking News. That's coming up Wednesday on Pathway to Victory. 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
4: 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But it's not a marriage manual. It's the Bible. Today on Turning Point, Dr. David Jeremiah explains why these ancient biblical principles are still relevant, whether you want a strong marriage or you're preparing for one. To introduce his message, Power Up Your Marriage, Proverbs for Partners, here's David.
5: And you know, the Bible has a lot to say about our relationship with each other in marriage, and the book of Proverbs gives us some wonderful principles upon which to build a strong marriage. We'll look at those principles in a few moments, but friends, have you noticed that the divorce statistics in America are frighteningly large, and the reason they're going down is simply most people are just living together without getting married, so you can't get divorced if you're not married. But the thing that really challenges me is that many of the reports that come back tell us there's little difference between those statistics in the world and in the church, and that ought not to be. If you know the Bible, you know better. And today we're going to talk about some principles for partners from the book of Proverbs. We'll get to that in just a moment. Hey, we want you to know that we are doing something special for our couples and for all of us who love to be together in delightful situations, and that we have a Caribbean cruise conference coming up in December, the 26th of December through the 2nd of January. And we'll be going to the beautiful blue waters of the Caribbean and visiting Grand Turk, San Juan, St. Thomas, and the Half Moon Cay Island with our musical guest Michael Sanchez and Uriel Vega. We just came back from Alaska, and many of the people who were there told me they're coming to the Caribbean. So we'll have some people that we've met already on this tour, and we would like to ask you to come. Go to our website and get all the details and plan to join us. Here is part one of Proverbs for Partners.
6: Someone wrote about a 50th anniversary their grandparents had celebrated together. They were by then great grandparents because they were in their 70s. Ted had lost much of his hearing during his 70 years on the earth, yet they were still getting along together and celebrating this great anniversary. Their family came from all over and enjoyed celebrating together through the mid-morning and into the afternoon, and finally toward the sundown, all the family had gone home. And Bessie and Ted decided to walk out on the front porch and sit down and watch the sunset. And the old gentleman pulled his tie loose, leaned back, and didn't say much, but Bessie looked at him somewhat in wonder and said to him, "You know, Ted, I'm real proud of you." The old gentleman turned and looked at her rather quizzically, and after a moment he said with a puzzled look on his face, "Well, Bessie, I'm real tired of you."

0: to anyone listening, if you feel like, hey, I've been sharing the gospel with people, it's about jury selection. And I can't put people on a jury who have presuppositional biases or reasons to reject a truth claim that aren't evidential. So I make sure we have a voir dire process where we select the jury and we eliminate the jurors who are biased against us on either side, on either side. So the question I would say is, are you taking the time? Are you praying about this? Are you asking God to soften the heart of the potential juror before you begin to present a case? Because it turns out you can present a case to a juror who's already biased against you, and it's not going to go very far. So I always say, yes, don't get frustrated, though. I think this case is more than sufficient. This case is very compelling. But there will still be people who will resist it. But it has more to do with jury selection than does the strength
1: of the case.
0: That's
1: really interesting. And for our listeners and viewers, I want to make sure we recommend this wonderful book, Person of Interest, Why Jesus Still Matters in a World That Rejects the Bible. And as Jim mentioned a moment ago, I mean, the Gen Z, the Gen X, all of the young folks today are really looking and prodding to see, can this be true? Is it real? And we better get equipped to answer those questions and to give a good answer to those solid questions. And one way to do it is to read this wonderful resource.
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4: 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I'm Dustin Huffman. Front month corn futures unchanged to fractionally mixed. Soybean futures right now about 2 cents lower. We'll take a look at those numbers here very soon. Monday we saw September corn down 0.75 cents. November beans were up almost 4 cents. And Kansas City wheat dropped 0.5 cents. Corn and soybean markets were quiet to start the week. Favorable weather for August hangs over the markets, capping rallies. Also positioning ahead of Wednesday's WASDE and crop production reports from the USDA have traders hesitant to move the market too far in either direction. In general, robust production estimates are expected in Wednesday's data. For wheat, tighter domestic and world supplies are expected. Oil prices moved higher early today as President Trump followed up Iran's demands with a list of his own. That signals less hope for reopening the Strait of Hormuz. And now looking at the outside markets right now, the Dow is trading down 55 points. European markets are also trading lower. Asian markets are trading mixed. Cattle futures closed higher in most contracts yesterday, but gains lack conviction. The strength in choice box beef may be what is needed to provide support. Hog futures posted nice gains, but could not hold the highs. Opening cattle calls steady to higher. Hogs look to be higher to mixed. We'll look at the numbers next.
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4: On the overnight, September corn unchanged at 438 and a quarter. December new crop unchanged at 461 and three quarters. September beans down 2 cents at 1159 and three quarters. November new crop down two at 1177 and a half. Soybean meal unchanged at 305.50. Soy oil 24 cents lower at 69.29. Chicago wheat up 2 3/4 at 643 and a quarter. Kansas winter wheat up 4 cents at 717 and a half. Kansas spring wheat down 1 3/4. That's at 673 and a quarter. Minneapolis spring wheat up a penny at 671. Oats trading unchanged at 324. That's Market Matters on the Iowa Agribusiness Radio Network. I'm Dustin Huffman.
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8: 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The topic of death is often avoided. 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
9: I know that our culture sees death as a morbid subject, so much so that even preachers try to avoid it. As always, I don't have an opinion on the issue, but even if I do, it's worthless anyway. The only thing we know about what really happens is what the Word of God in its entirety has told us. Now I want you to turn with me, please, Luke 16, beginning at verse 19, and the words of the Lord Jesus Christ. Luke 16. Now, there's something I want to clarify right at the beginning here, because there are some people who mistakenly think that the man who's in the torment ended up there in Hades because of his riches. The Bible, from cover to cover, does not condemn riches. Only socialists do. They want to spread the wealth. It is what you do with riches that the Bible speaks about. Abraham was a very wealthy man, and he was a man of faith and a model for all of the Old Testament saints. Joseph of Arimathea was a very wealthy man. But what Jesus is telling us in this story, not condemning riches, but is condemning the greed and the selfishness and the self-centeredness and the carelessness by which this man lived his life. Jesus was telling those Pharisees to whom he was speaking that riches cannot save them. All of the wealth in the world will never help them go to heaven. Only Jesus Christ can get them to heaven. In this story, Jesus tells us about two different destinations of two different people. One lived for self and the other one lived for God. One worshipped self, the other one worshipped God. One's God was mammon, and the other's God was the Lord. And so I have three things that I want to tell you what's on the other side of the curtain. I don't have a theory. I don't have an idea. I only go to the Word of God, okay? I don't have a denominational doctrine that I teach. No, I teach you what says in the Word of God. All right? Amen?
10: Amen.
9: First thing I want to tell you, what happens the second you die? Jesus gives us the answer. Both of these men went to two different regions of what the Old Testament would call Hades. You say, what is Hades? Hades was a place where people went prior to the death and the resurrection and the ascension of the Lord Jesus Christ. And it had two regions. One region of Hades called the bosom of Abraham, and the other region was called the place of torment. Don't miss this. Both men were fully conscious after their death. The unrighteous man was conscious that he was in that region of Hades that has unbearable suffering in it. He had memories. He was able to speak. He was experiencing intolerable pain. Lazarus, also on the other side, in the other region of Hades, he had memories. He was able to speak. He was experiencing great joy. And so the unrighteous man said, verse 24, Father Abraham, have pity on me and send Lazarus to dip the tip of his finger in the water to cool my tongue because I am in agony in this fire. So what is Jesus teaching us here? He's teaching us that we will receive our resurrected bodies as soon as we get out of here. There is no waiting period. There's no souls floating around. As a matter of fact, in 1 Corinthians chapter 15, verse 54, and in 2 Corinthians chapter 5, verses 2 and 3, the Apostle Paul talks about us being clothed when we go to heaven. He's not talking about a designer suit or a designer dress. When he's talking about clothed, then we're going to be clothed in our resurrected bodies. We're going to be clothed in our glorified bodies immediately as soon as we get to the other side. John the Revelator, when he was privileged to be taken into heaven and he saw what is going on in heaven even right now, he did not see souls floating around. No, he saw people in glorified bodies. The unrighteous man was burning in a fire. It was the fire of unfulfilled passions. It was the fire of unsatisfied desires. It was the fire of unsubsiding lust. It was the fire of a tormented conscience. It was a fire of a raging guilt. It was a fire of a tormented mind. Oh! But as far as Lazarus was concerned, he was in a state of bliss with the man of faith himself, Abraham. As I mentioned earlier, the Old Testament, when it talks about Hades, two regions of Hades, one that is described as the bosom of Abraham because by faith Abraham, and you see them in Romans and Galatians, are always given as an example of a man who lived in the Old Testament and lived by faith. And that is how a person makes it to heaven in the Old Testament or the New Testament. It's by faith. And so all the faithful Old Testament believers were with Abraham in that place, waiting the death and the resurrection of Jesus Christ. And Peter tells us that he went there and he declared his lordship right after his resurrection. And the other side was a place of torment. Remember a story of a sweet old lady who lived a good old life and to good old age, and she was getting ready to die, and the pastor came to visit her. And she was so excited about going to heaven. She said, Pastor, it won't be long now before I'm in the bosom of Moses. And the pastor tried to correct her theologically and biblically. And he said, no, no, no, sweetheart. He said, it is the bosom of Abraham. She thought for a minute and she said, look, at my age, I don't care whose bosom it is. And that is why Jesus said that Abraham saw my day by faith 2,000 years before Christ, and therefore he was saved. And there are the believers who are going to be in heaven with us. They're the ones who looked forward to the coming of Christ. And we in the New Testament, we're going to make it to heaven by looking back to the cross of Jesus Christ and believing in him. Amen. Amen. The second thing I want you to really get under your belt and that you it will bless you and encourage you. But what happens 1 second after you die, when that other side of the curtain we call life the distance between them is irrevocably fixed. He says, between us and you, a great chasm that has been fixed, so that those who want to go from here to you cannot, nor can anyone cross over from there to us. What is Jesus saying? Listen carefully. That once we

0: cross over the other side of eternity, you cannot decide to pack your bags because you don't like the accommodation and you want to go the other side. And that is why the death of the believer, while it is absolutely painful for the ones who are left behind, it is joyous for the one who makes it across. Why? Because there is no waiting place. There is no soul sleep. There is no purgatory. It's a matter of checking out of here and checking in there. And Jesus said to the thief on the cross, he said, today you're going to be with me in paradise. There's no waiting time. There's no soul sleep. He said, today you're going to be with me in paradise. I know there are some people who are so determined about the soul sleep, they even twist the grammar and the syntax of that text of Jesus. And they said, no. What he really meant to say is, I tell you today. Yeah, really? What other day is he telling him? They just want to prove a theory that they have. As I told you, I got nothing to prove. Jesus said, today, meaning today, as soon as you close your eyes in death, you're going to be with me in paradise. You're going to be with me in heaven. Hear me right on this one. The reason the Bible speaks of the believer's death as sleep is because death is restful for the believer. Think about it. We're going to rest from fighting temptations. We're going to rest from struggling with sin. We're going to rest from constantly facing troubles in this life. We're going to rest. Let me ask you this. If the soul goes to sleep and does not immediately go to heaven and be clothed in a resurrected body and be clothed in a glorified body, let me ask you this. What are you going to make of the Mount of Transfiguration, where Moses and Elijah came and they sat there with Jesus? They were not floating souls, let me assure you, because if they were floating souls, Peter would not have gotten excited like he did. I mean, man, this boy was salivating. He said, hey, let's stay here. We don't want to go down there again. I mean, these glorified bodies of Moses and Elijah and the Lord Jesus Christ, he saw that glory and he said, let's make tents. Let's stay here. I don't want to go down again. I don't want to go to fishing. When Stephen was getting ready to die, he saw the Lord Jesus Christ standing there to receive him in heaven. If his soul goes to sleep, listen to me, if his soul goes to sleep, what is that thing that he saw Jesus welcoming him? Paul expected to be in the very presence of the Lord Jesus immediately as soon as he dies. Not a soul that goes to sleep and wait for the resurrection, no. Or sometime in the by and by. No, it's an immediate transformation. And that is why he said in Philippians 1:23, I desire to depart and be with Christ, for it is far better. Not to go and get my soul sleep somewhere and then at some point I'm going to be with Christ. He said it is an instant transformation. He did not long to die so he can get his soul go into some comatose stage. He longed for death because he knew that it would mean an immediate and absolute presence with Christ in heaven, in a glorified body. While Paul was torn between staying here on earth so he can win more people to Christ, so he can encourage the church of Jesus Christ, but he really deep down wanted to go to heaven. And he made it very clear that he has a preference. And it is heaven. He was confident that his death meant presence with Christ in a resurrected body. 2 Corinthians chapter 5, verse 8. Here's what he said. He said, to be absent from the body is to be at home with Christ. Again, sleep is just a picture of a believer's death, because just as sleep causes rejuvenation, so does the death of the believer. Have you ever been so tired, so exhausted, that you couldn't wait to sleep if you're so tired? That's the idea here. Revelation 14:13. Blessed are the dead who die in the Lord. From now on, they will rest from their labor, and their deeds will follow them. 2 Corinthians chapter 5. Paul describes this body, our physical body that houses our spirit, as a tent. He calls it a tent. There's a good reason for that. And I'm going to show you a contrast that you may not have thought about before. The reason Paul calls this a tent is because a tent deteriorates, a tent sags, a tent can be tattered. Listen, no matter how much we try, and I'm trying my best, but it's going to sag anyway. And the tent eventually is going to collapse. Look, I know some of you love go out camping in tents and all that stuff. God bless you. I wish you all the best. And but listen. Here's why he said it's a tent. Because it reminds us of the temporary nature of our pilgrim here on earth. That's why. And that is why Jesus said when he goes, he prepares a mansion for us. And if you're thinking that, you know, you're going to go to heaven, you're going to get a 50,000 square feet of a palace, you know, and you're going to really live it up, I want to disabuse you of that thought. When he says he prepares a mansion for us, he is preparing a glorified body for us. And that glorified, magnificent, resurrected body is a mansion in comparison to this one, which is a tent. Amen. Who wants to live in a tent when they know you got a mansion coming? When I go into glory, I'm going to exchange this sagging tent for a magnificent mansion, a magnificent body without limitation and without pain. The comparison between the tent and the mansion is incredible. Think about it. Meditate on that for a long time. The third thing I want to tell you that Jesus wanted us to know about eternity here in Luke 16 is that in eternity we're going to have a heightened self-awareness. This self-centered man, this man who lived for self, this man who cared for nobody else, and this man who had no room for God in his life, this man, when he got there into that place of torment, he knew that he deserved to be there. He knew that he has received his just and fair recompense. In eternity of torment, the self-centered man has a heightened self-awareness of his sin, of his rebellion, of his selfish living, of his self-centered living. And so after a few moments in a place of torment, he became a great evangelist. Verses 27 and 28, he said, "Send Lazarus to my father's house, for I have five brothers. Let him warn them so that they may not also come to this place of torment." Please don't miss this. Don't miss this. This man did not say, "God, you gave me a raw deal. God, you're unfair. God, you're unjust." I know you see people today shake their fist at God and say, "Where's God when this and where's God?" and angry at God. But this man has a heightened self-awareness. He did not. He did not blame God at all. He said, "I know. I deserve to be here." Not only that, but he was deeply concerned about his five brothers who are still on earth. He longed. He longed for them not to join him in that type of eternity, in that fate. And all of a sudden, a selfish, self-centered man becomes selfless. And he began to think of his brothers. In fact, he pleads with Abraham. Look at verse 30. He said, "I know if someone from the dead goes to them, they will repent." So repentance. He knew repentance now that he's on the other side. Verse 31, Abraham said, "If they don't listen to Moses and the prophets, they will not be convinced, even if someone rises from the dead." You know, you hear people say, "Oh, they want to see miracles. If they see miracles, they will believe." Let me tell you something. Abraham is saying, if you're not going to believe the Bible, and if you're not going to take God at his word, even if you see a miracle, you're not going to believe. This man knew that the decision we make here in this life on the earth regarding our relationship with God will determine our eternal destination. With heightened perception and better understanding, he becomes aware that our relationship with God should be our highest priority while we're living on this earth. And yet I see even believers today, they live their lives focused on all sorts of things, and they leave God out. They're people who spend their money on themselves, on all sorts of things, and they leave God out. People who set all sorts of goals and plans for their life, ignoring God. People who make their plans and pay no attention to God's redeeming grace. All of us, if we're going somewhere, traveling to a place that we've never been before, whether it be vacation or whatever it may be, people get maps, study them. They get on the internet. They Google that map. They Google this place. They read about it. They read books. They find out more about it. They even go and find reviews, what be other people saying about it. How much more should we be prepared and preparing for the place where we're going to be forever and ever and ever and ever and ever. And you can't get a better review than the one who's been there and came back to tell us about it. Let me tell you, some of these preachers running around saying there's no hell, I got news for you. I'd rather put my money on the one who went there and came back and says there is hell. My money's on Jesus. But there may be someone here today who would say, I'm really uncertain. I believe in Jesus, but I'm really not sure if I close my eyes in death today, whether I'll be in heaven or not. Well, chances are, if that's your answer, that you really have not placed your total, complete trust in His promise. In a moment, I'm going to pray, and I'm going to pray with that person who would say, I'm not really sure, but I like to be. You can be assured and insured today. Lord Jesus Christ, I come and anchor my hope in your promise. I come to you repenting of my sins, receiving you, Lord Jesus, as a forgiveness of my sins. That what you did on the cross was for me. I thank you that your promise is not just that you're going to dwell in me in this life, but I'm going to spend eternity with you. And that is the absolute sure word of yours, that nobody else can ever change that. In your name I pray, Jesus. Amen.
1: 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Well, begin a conversation with a Leading the Way pastor or counselor today. 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
2: Hello, my friends. You've heard me say many times that the changeless gospel...
3: My journey to faith started in my late 20s, and I was in graduate school. I was working on my doctorate in education. Then started reading poetry and the philosophers, looking for truth. But then I met somebody who told me that God loved me, and I thought, that's crazy. He couldn't love me. But it starts in the Old Testament, because He gave me the Old Testament to read. He gave me the Psalms. And so I started reading through the Psalms, and I knew that I knew that I knew that I was reading the truth. The Word of God changed me. My dissertation focused on race relations in higher education, and I looked at discrimination, and it surprised me. And I'm looking for suitable ministry work. As the Lord would have it, He brought me to Auschwitz-Birkenau, the former Nazi, German Nazi concentration and death camp, and I volunteered there for 4 months. I went into Auschwitz 5 days a week, and they had me working with artifacts. In my mind, it was really God who was entrusting me with these last belongings of the Jewish people who died. I learned a lot at Auschwitz, and honestly, I needed all the help from Dr. Youssef. when I was working at Auschwitz, I needed that teaching and encouragement. I listened to him every single day. As I'm winding down my day, I put him on. I'm listening to him every night. Then I discovered I could hear sermons.

0: sermons on it. He's a breath of fresh air, and he understands the Middle East and the people that I work with. His voice is Middle East, he's Egyptian, he speaks in poetry, yet he's this intellectual. And he has an earned PhD, which I really respect. He teaches a teacher. I need to be taught. We call them educational multipliers, because then what he puts into me, then I go out and teach other people who are going to be teachers, and it just grows exponentially. I'm here in Atlanta now, and I listen to my sermons from Leading the Way, from Dr. Youssef, and I need it. It's my launching pad, but I'm well equipped. I'm fortified. I thank God for it.
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1: The Apostle Paul was steamed. Yes, I know. I know he's an apostle. I know he's a minister, all meek and mild and a gentleman and kind and all those good things. And ministers are supposed to be that way. But don't kid yourself. The Apostle Paul got steamed. You can only take so much nitpicking, so much, you know, scratching around your background, so many people trying to find fault with everything you do that after a while, it begins to wear a little thin. And it finally wore thin on Paul. The fact of the matter is that a lot of us would think, we like to think that Christian people and churches and all that, well, they're just full of gentle, perfect people who do everything right all the time and always are very kind and always think the best stuff and never speak evil of one another. All I can say is dream on. Wherever there are people, there are politics. And the more people you got, the more politics you've got. And it is going to be, from the time you start until the time you're dead and buried and put in your casket and put under the ground, it is going to be a struggle. To Paul's credit, he knew that, and he was prepared to do it. But it doesn't mean that just once in a while, you don't go ahead and say what's on your mind. And toward the end of the second letter to the Corinthian church, it finally got to the place where Paul felt he had to say something. I mean, he'd been through two long letters and exchanges back and forth with these people. And he had people picking at him from several different directions. He had some Jews, legalists, who had come into Corinth, and they were teaching their ideas. And other people were saying, well, who does Paul think he is? And he claims to be an apostle, but he wasn't one of the original guys. And it just goes on and on and on. And in 2 Corinthians chapter 11, verse 18, Paul says, you know, seeing that everybody around here is going to glory after the flesh, I guess I will too. In other words, everybody's bragging on who they are and where they came from and physically, you know, what their credentials are. So I guess I might as well talk about it too. Because you suffer fools gladly, seeing you yourselves are wise. Oh, boy, this just drips with sarcasm. You suffer fools gladly. You're willing to put up with these people. You're happy to see the fools come in. Because after all, you are so wise, you know everything. For you permit it if a man would bring you into bondage. You'd permit it if a man devoured you. You'd stand for it if a man would take things from you. If a man exalt himself, he could walk up. These people can walk up and slap you on the face, and you'd take it. I speak as concerning reproach as though we had been weak. However, whereinsoever anybody else is assertive, I'm going to speak foolishly here. Well, I'm going to be assertive too. Are they Hebrews? So am I. Are they Israelites? So am I. Are they the seed of Abraham? So am I. So what are we talking about here, people? These people have come in and are claiming some sort of superiority because they are Hebrews, Israelites, and the seed of Abraham. Paul says, big deal. So am I. Are they ministers of Christ? I speak as a fool. He keeps reminding this. I speak foolishly. I speak as a fool. What he is doing with this, he is saying, look, I do not honestly want to, nor feel it's wise for me, to compare myself with these people. And I don't like the idea of having to present credentials. I don't like the idea of having to tell people what I have done. I don't like any of this stuff. But I've got to do it, I guess. I just want you to know, I understand it's a bunch of foolishness. Are they ministers of Christ? Well, I am more. In labors, more abundant. I've worked harder than any of them. And I think the Corinthians, in listening to this letter being read, were probably cringing a bit at this time because they knew that Paul had worked harder than any of them. In stripes, above measure. You know what he means by that? He means being taken over to a post, strapped up by his wrists, and then having somebody stand back with a cat of nine tails and lay stripes across his back. What do you mean above measure? Well, the measure in Jewish law was 40 stripes. The law of God, in the written law of the Old Testament, says you can whip a man, you can administer corporal punishment, but you can't hit him more than 40 times. That seems like a lot to me, but that's what the Bible said you could do. He said in stripes above measure. He'd been whipped beyond that. Who did that? Gentiles, of course. He'd been in prison more often than any of them. He'd faced death more times than any of them. Oh, and by the way, he says, of the Jews, five times I received 40 stripes, save one. The Jews, you see, were very careful about this. Since the law said you couldn't give a man more than 40, well, they subtracted one just to be sure in case they miscounted somewhere along the line.

0: that they didn't go over and give a guy 41 stripes. Well, poor Paul had been through that several times. Can you imagine what his body must have looked like? For Paul, when he stripped down to take a bath, if someone had looked at him and seen his back, his buttocks, his legs, where he had been whipped and beaten, the scars must have been awesome to behold. Three times, he said, I was beaten with rods. He was caned, in other words. Somebody took a long cane and beat him with it. Now, I don't know exactly how that worked back then, but I remember when a boy was whipped pretty bad with caning in Singapore not long ago, he had to be hospitalized after, what was it, some five strokes with the rod? Once, he said, I was stoned. Yeah, that was up in Asia Minor when they dragged him out of the city and stoned him, and they thought they'd killed him. He went off and left him for dead. He dragged himself out from under the rocks and staggered off to the next town and preached the same gospel that got him nearly killed before. He said, I've been shipwrecked three times. On one occasion, I spent 24 hours, a whole night and a whole day, hanging onto a bit of wreckage, bobbing around the Mediterranean. Kind of tough, isn't it? You think about being a minister in those days and with the responsibilities of travel that he went through. I tell you, I'm so ashamed of myself because it hasn't been that long ago when I was talking to some people. I said, well, how would your trip go? I'd flown out to Phoenix or Los Angeles or someplace and was meeting with friends. And they said, well, how'd your trip go? And I said, oh, I get so tired of these airplanes. You know, they don't serve you food anymore. They give you a sack lunch as you walk on the plane. And we didn't have time to run by someplace and pick up something. And so all we had was their miserable sack lunch and with some potato chips and a stale cookie and a cold sandwich. And I was complaining a lot about it. And I was complaining about the seats. I'm 6 feet three and a big, big guy. And I can't get comfortable on an airplane. It was really tough. I mean, it was so hard on me. The travel is just really eating me up, folks. And then I read this. A man who suffered shipwreck three times. And I want to tell you something. Traveling by sea in those days, in those ships, was shipwreck enough for me. Much less having the boat founder on a reef, being in the water, and a night and a day out there in the sea. No, my trip was just fine, thank you. And it's okay if they don't serve me any food at all. I'll make out somehow, and we'll get it by. I just really blush, I really do, to think of how I have complained in my lifetime of the hardships of serving Jesus Christ, when as far as comparison to Paul is concerned, I've done the whole thing in the lap of luxury. And so I guess all of us guys who serve Christ in the modern world ought to just shut up. Now, that's not true of people who serve Christ in the Sudan or in China or in some other places like that, because these people do so in peril of their lives. Christians have been sold on the auction block in places around the world this year. Christians are being imprisoned because they're Christians someplace around the world this year. People are losing their lives someplace around the world because they're Christians this year. So, let us fall on our knees and be thankful. And let us be grateful that God has allowed us to serve him in some degree of comfort and warmth and well-fed and all the things that go with it. I think we ought to be ashamed of ourselves. Anytime we in this country, in the Western world, frankly, probably anybody that's hearing my voice on this program, we ought to be ashamed of our complaints and our little things that we don't think went the way we wanted them to. Paul said, in journeyings often. He spent half his life on the road in one way or another. It's really unusual for Paul to spend as much as 18 months in one location. Usually, it was just a matter of weeks, and he was on the road again. And being on the road, in his case, meant walking. Or maybe, by sea, in danger of his life every day. When we're on the land, he said, we were in peril of robbers. When we were on the sea, we were in peril of shipwreck. I was in peril by my own countrymen. I was in peril by the heathen. I was in peril in the city. I was in peril in the wilderness, in the desert. I was in peril in the sea. I was in peril among false brethren, in weariness and painfulness and watchings often, in hunger and thirst and fastings often, in cold and nakedness. Well, I think that Paul pretty well proved in his life and with his work where his heart was. Don't you? And maybe if you don't want to take his word for it, that's okay, because he wouldn't care that much about that, I don't think. I think what Paul is saying here is, whatever you may think about me, I know where I've gone, I know what I've done, and I know, before God, that I have proved myself. He said, besides all those things that are on the outside that come upon me every day, the care of all the churches. I have to worry about you. Who is weak and I'm not weak? Who is offended and I don't burn? Well, if I have to glory, I'm going to have to glory in the things that concern my infirmities. The God and Father of our Lord Jesus Christ, who is blessed forevermore, knows that I'm not lying. In fact, in Damascus, under the governor, King Aretas, he kept the city with a garrison who was going to arrest me. So they let me down in a basket on the wall, and I escaped out of his hands. That's the kind of dignified exit I had from Damascus. Now, it's only fair to ask, what was it that drove this man and that kept him at it in the face of all of this? We'll talk about that when I come back after this message.
1: 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So what do you do? Stay indoors and play it safe, or stick your neck out and take a chance? 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
0: Now, I can understand how a man who had been through one little bit of hell might come back and try again. But when it comes to Paul and you read the litany of the things, it's the only place in all of his writings where he really goes to the trouble to tell you and give you the whole picture of the things that he suffered for the sake of being able to continue preaching the gospel. You really have to wonder, you know, how could a man continue on in the face of all that? What drove him? Why didn't he just get a job somewhere and settle down with a wife and kids and make tents? He could earn a living. Why did he carry on in the face of all this opposition? Well, there are oftentimes two reasons why men give themselves so completely to a task like this. One of them is that they have no hope in this world. Whatever the reason, a terminal illness or something else, causes them to devote themselves in the time they have left to doing something worthwhile. There's no point in pursuing the vanity that most of us spend our lives doing, because we always do it in the hope that, well, somewhere out there we'll succeed. Somewhere out there we'll get our break. Somewhere out there things will work our way for a change. But when you come down to the end of your rope and you know, no, it doesn't matter whatever else happens, my life is headed toward end, well, then people say, okay, there must be something I can do that's worthwhile in the time that I've got left. And the other reason why people will carry on in the face of such adversity is that they have hope somewhere else. When Paul was on the road to Damascus, he told this story later in a speech to King Agrippa. He was on his way to Damascus to persecute the church, and there was a great light from heaven shone all around him, and a voice that spoke to him. And it was so powerful, this whole thing was, that Paul and everyone around him fell to the ground. And it said, Saul, why are you persecuting me? It's hard for you to kick against the goads, isn't it? He said, Who are you, Lord? And he said to me, I am Jesus, whom you persecute. But get up, stand on your feet, for I have appeared to you for this purpose, to make you a minister and a witness of these things which you have seen. In other words, he actually had a vision of Jesus Christ. He was knocked down. Christ spoke to him, and Christ said, I'm going to make you a servant and a witness. And then he also said, you're going to tell people about the things which you have seen and of those things in which I will appear unto you. In the vision, Jesus told Paul, I will yet appear to you, and you're going to have to learn some things. He said, I'm going to appear to you, delivering you from the people and from the Gentiles unto whom I now send you, to open their eyes and to turn them from darkness into light and from the power of Satan to God, that they may receive forgiveness of sin and inheritance among them that are sanctified by faith in me.

Whereupon Paul says, O King Agrippa, I was not disobedient to the heavenly vision. Paul said, I had a vision, and it gave me instructions, and I had no choice. I have to.

14 years ago. Whether in the body, I cannot tell, or whether out of the body, I cannot tell. God knows. I know such a one caught up into the third heaven. I knew such a man, how that he was caught up into paradise and heard unspeakable words which it is not lawful for a man to utter. Strange, isn't it? He is talking about someone, and there's a little suspicious here because he says, I knew a man in Christ about 14 years ago. And the timing of this is right in the middle of the time when Paul would have been being taught by Jesus personally. And he says, I don't know whether it was in the body or out of the body. I cannot tell. God knows. Well, frankly, that is also suspicious that he is talking about himself and just doesn't want to use the first person. This one was caught up into paradise and heard unspeakable words which it is not lawful for a man to utter. Of such a one, I will glory. Of myself, I will not glory except in my infirmities. All I'm going to take pride in is my infirmities, he says. For though I would desire to glory, I don't want to be a fool, but I will say the truth. Now I'm going to forbear lest any man should think of me above what he sees me to be or what he hears of me. Now I think this is a fascinating little statement here because in the first place, he says, I'm going to stop talking about this because I don't want anyone to think too highly of me, which suggests again that this one caught up to the third heaven who heard these unspeakable things was Paul. And he didn't want people thinking more highly of him than what they saw him to be. He says, I don't want you to take my word for things like this. They're not important. I only want you to know what you see me to be and what you hear me to say. And beyond that, you have no business attempting to think of me more highly than this. But I want you to know this, he said, lest I should be exalted above measure through the abundance of the revelations. There was given to me a thorn in the flesh, the messenger of Satan to buffet me, lest I should be exalted above measure. Now that's fascinating too, because commentaries have gone on and on and on about what they think this messenger of Satan, this thorn in the flesh that Paul got was. But I don't think that's quite so important as what he said at the beginning. He said, this happened lest I should be exalted above measure through the abundance of the revelations. And I can identify with that. I understand what he's saying here. If I had been caught up to the third heaven and heard things that were unspeakable for man to utter, if I'd actually seen Christ in vision, I would be very, very tempted to be exalted above measure. I would be thinking, well, I saw Christ. You didn't see Christ. Who are you to question me? Who do you think you are? And I think that's a fairly normal human response. But Paul says, right alongside of this comes a thorn in the flesh. It was in his body. That's what he means by this in the flesh thing. It was not in his mind. His mind was affected in no way. It was a messenger of Satan to buffet him. I don't know what he means by that. But the result, I understand. It was something which humbled Paul and kept him in his place. For this thing, I asked God, I besought him 3 times that it might depart from me. And I don't think he means by this that he just asked it in prayer at morning, noon, and evening in one day. I have an idea he fasted, prayed, and made a special issue out of beseeching God for this thing on 3 separate occasions. But God said, my grace is sufficient for you. My strength is made perfect in weakness. That's a profound statement. God is saying, my grace is enough. You hang on to that because my strength is made perfect in weakness. God chooses to do his work weak, fallible, mistake-ridden, sin-laden human beings. He cleans them up. He straightens them out. He puts their feet in the right way. He does the things he has to do with them. But he doesn't come down here and choose people that are visible to everyone as a great paragon of virtue and responsibility, the tall, strong, physically straight people. He doesn't look for that. That oftentimes God chooses the weak to confound the strong. He chooses the base to confound the honorable. He chooses all these things in order that men will never for a moment imagine in their wildest imaginations that Paul was smart enough to bring this all off

0: So he said, I take pleasure in these infirmities of mine. I glory in them, so that the power of Christ may rest upon me. I take pleasure in infirmities, in reproaches, necessities, persecutions, distresses, for when I am weak, that's when I am really strong. When physically, in my own strength, is what I can do that I am weak, that's when I can really get some work done. Now I've become a fool in glorying like this, but you ask for it. I really ought to have been commended of you, but you wouldn't do it. In nothing am I one whit behind the chiefest apostles, though I be nothing. Because the truth is, none of us is worth a hang without Christ. Truly, the signs of an apostle were wrought among you in all patience and signs and wonders and mighty deeds. What is there about you that you were inferior to other churches except for this one thing, that I was not burdensome to you? As far as I can tell, the only difference I had with you people is that I never took any money from you. Forgive me this wrong. Once again, his pen drips with sarcasm. He doesn't believe it's wrong. He is just putting it back in their face. Think about it and stay with me. I'll be right back.
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0: 2 Corinthians 12, verse 14. Look, the third time now I'm ready to come to you, and I'm not going to be burdensome to you. I'm not coming in there for you to take care of me. I'm not after what you have. I'm after you, for the children don't lay up for the parents. The parents lay up for the children. And I will very gladly spend and be spent for you. But I don't understand it. He's, the more abundantly I love you, Paul said, the less I be loved. But so be it. I didn't burden you. But I can hear somebody saying this already. Yeah, I know. You, Paul didn't take any money from you, but he was very crafty in that. He caught you with guile. Paul said, oh, give me a break. Really? You know, I remember once being a part of a ministry where the policy was that you couldn't pay for anything that they had. In fact, if you sent in money to buy a booklet that they offered free of charge on the radio or television, they would send your money back with a little letter saying, I'm sorry, we don't accept money in payment for literature. And people said, boy, that's crafty. That's really slick. In the process of not refusing to take money for a booklet, they're setting you up so later on they can get more money out of you. What can I tell you? You can't win with some people. That's what Paul was up against. He said, did I make a gain of you by anybody I sent to you afterward? No. I sent Titus down there and a brother with him. Did Titus make a gain of you? No. Didn't we walk in the same spirit? Yeah. Didn't we walk in the same steps? Well, of course we did. They knew that. But sometimes there's a gap between what we know and how we feel, and it was feelings that had more to do with anything in Corinth. But again, do you think I have to excuse myself to you? I speak before God in Christ. I don't have to explain anything to you, but I do this for your edifying, because I'm afraid that when I come, I'm not going to find you like I want you to be, and that I'm among you as you don't want me to be. There'll be debates and envyings and wraths and strifes and backbitings and whisperings and swellings and tumults. What? What? In a Christian church, all these things? Oh, yeah. As long as human beings are in Christian churches trying to learn about God and trying to go the right way, stuff like this will happen. He said, and lest when I come again, my God will humble me among you, and I'll be so sad about those that have sinned already and haven't repented of the uncleanness and fornication and lasciviousness which they have committed. Chapter 13, verse 1. This is the third time I'm coming to you. In the mouth of two or three witnesses, every word will be established. I told you before, and I'll tell you like I'm present the second time. And being absent, I write to them which have sinned, and to all the other, that if I come again, I'm not going to spare. I'm not going to stand up there before you and be mealy-mouthed about this. We're going to deal with it. And since you seek a proof that Christ is speaking in me, of all the things, they said, I just want to know, is Christ speaking through Paul? which toward you is not weak, but is mighty in you. Though he was crucified through weakness, he lives by the power of God. And we, I'm weak in him, but I will live with him. And how do you, don't you know that Jesus Christ is in you, except you be reprobates? But I trust you will know that we are not reprobates. We can do nothing against the truth, only for it. And we are glad when we are weak and you are strong, and what we're looking for is your perfection. Finally, brethren, be perfect. Be of good comfort, be of one mind, live in peace, and the God of love and peace will be with you. Greet one another with a holy kiss. All the saints salute you. The grace of the Lord Jesus Christ and the love of God and the communion of the Holy Spirit be with you all. Amen. And thus ends one of the most emotional of all of Paul's epistles. Until next time, this is Ronald Dart, and you were born to win.
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0: Hello, and welcome to Just in Time Ministries with Pastor Rhonda Penquite. We have more power and authority in Christ than we know, and when we learn to act on it in faith, God guarantees our success. So let's join Rhonda as she teaches us how to walk in victory.
1: See, in the American system, we can live out what we've been talking about. We've been talking about living the life unbreakable, unmovable, unlimited. Because, see, this is what the true gospel is all about. In 2 Timothy 1:10, it says, "Our Savior, Jesus Christ, who has abolished death and has brought life and immortality to light through the gospel." Has, last I knew, was past tense. So think about it. Has brought life and immortality. All things are possible. With God, nothing is impossible. As He is, so are we in this cosmos. Have we been limiting all kinds of things? Should we just go with this? We got anything to lose by going with this? If He abolished death, some other translations say He wiped it out, He destroyed death, He defeated death, He broke the power of death, He ended the power of death. The Passion Bible says, the anointed Jesus, our life giver, John 10:10, what did He do? He came to give us a more abundant life. What's a more abundant life? Well, what's the limit? So why don't we just take the limits off and go for it? Says, who has dismantled death, obliterating all its effects on our lives. This is the gospel. This is the truth. Death has been obliterated along with all the effects on your life. Death can no longer have any effect on your life unless that's what you're thinking. We've been so brainwashed and mistaught in the church. And the last part of it is, and He has manifested His immortal life in us by the gospel. Is your head just about to explode? He has manifested His immortal life in us by the gospel. I'm going with that. You can go with what you want, but I'm going with that. See, Jesus annulled and made death ineffective and inactive. I mean, if death is dead, it's really ineffective and inactive, right? It's over. It's done. It's just as if it never existed. So if sin and death are destroyed, obliterated, dismantled, defeated, and their power is broken, what is left? Well, why'd Jesus come? To give us life more abundantly. And we are now under what law? We've been redeemed from the law of the curse of sin and death. We're redeemed from that. If we're redeemed from that, then we've got nothing to do with it. It has nothing to do with us. Why would we run back to that? We've been set free from it. We are redeemed to the law of the Spirit of life in Christ Jesus. And it's life as He has life. His immortal life imparted in us through the gospel. Have you heard that? What's that song about the gospel being good? We've sung it. But the gospel, the good news of the gospel. This is the real good news. You know, if we were really preaching the real good news of the gospel, people would really be running in to get into church and get into Jesus Christ and get in the kingdom. So I mean, get out of the way. I want to get born again. Churches would be full if we were preaching the truth of the gospel. And I mentioned last week, you know, what's the biggest group that needs evangelism? The church. The church. Because people are looking for what's real. People are looking for Christians who are living it. And, you know, that's my whole goal. I just want to live it. I want to do all things through Christ because He said I can, so I'm just going to do all things through Christ because He said so. You know, and there's people that have asked me, well, what do you do out there at your house? What are you doing all this? I'm like, it's built to glorify God. What I did was my best to glorify God. Other people could do better, but this is my best, and that's all He's asking, my best, to glorify God. And everything about it is to glorify God. Since we're under the law of the Spirit of life in Christ Jesus, we have His life. Focus on that. I have His life right now. I am alive with His life in Him. We live, we move, we have our being. We're intertwined with him. You know that one song they talk about, intertwined, or the psalm you talked about, the psalm. Intertwined, David said it. David knew back then in the Old Testament to intertwine, entangle yourself with Father, Son, Holy Spirit, with the Trinity. We're Trinitarians. I love it. I love it. See, the true gospel is full of the energy of life, and it's full of the energy of immortality. What's everybody want? Because it's encoded in us. It's in our DNA. We have Father's DNA, and he's immortal, and we want to just be like Dad. We'll be like Dad. That's why that's in us. And you know what? Because it's in us, it is. I think about Paul. How many times they tried to kill him, and he didn't die. They actually stoned the fire out of him. They stoned the life out of him. They drug him out. And I'm sure all his blood was just going out, because it wasn't some little thing when they stone you, you know. I mean, it's pretty brutal and gruesome. And they drug him out and left him for dead. They knew that he was dead. Why wouldn't he be dead? The disciples got around him. He got up, and I believe as he walked back in over his blood, it just jumped back up in his body. By the time he got there, he might have had a black eye or something, but whew. He went back and preached. Then it was in another city. Well, I think he had a hold of something. And they say they couldn't kill John. Tried to boil him in oil. Had to put him on the Isle of Patmos. Never anything said in the Bible about he died. Let's run around the world and see if we can find him. Where's Waldo? Where's John? Ah, praise God, praise God. See, in the true gospel, it's the power of innocence. You're innocent. Jesus went like this and said, Father, I paid the price. Oh, look here. Oh, and there's a couple down here. I paid the price. They're innocent. You are innocent. Jesus has declared you innocent. And Father, the judge, had said, it is so. We're innocent. It's just as if, that's what justification is. You're justified just as if you never sinned. Like it never happened. And think about this. The wages of sin is death. So if you're innocent from sin, what's the wage? Life, more abundantly. What's a more abundant life? Beyond human. You understand, when you got born again, you became beyond human. Nobody taught us that. We're beyond him, and we're as he is. He's in us. We're in him. Oh, this is such good news. If we're innocent, there's no sin, there's no death. Oh, death, where's your sting? Can't touch us. We've already died. We died to ourselves.

0: And we were risen with him. We were, you know, crucified with him. We're risen with him. Let's start taking these things a little more literally and focus on them, meditate on them, get revelation on them. Because I believe that there are realms where we can go and we're supposed to be going in and out of these realms and dimensions and worlds. Jesus did when he was here. And he said, I'm going to do the same things that he did and greater things. And so will you. Let's get with it. Got to get with it. You think about it. Why is the church so afraid of doing the things and the works that Jesus did? Because the devil's gotten into seminaries and taught us, oh, that's of the devil. He hasn't got anything that's original. Everything he has, he took and he corrupted it. He twisted it. It was from God. So everything he does, there's a truth in it. We seek out the truth and we use it for good and godly things and do it the way God does. It's all good. Kind of like tongues, huh? Yeah, he's got tongues because he took what God did because he hates them. Because that's the one language he can't interpret or decipher. He can't figure it out. And we can speak just directly to the Holy Spirit and pray perfect prayers. And we can decree and declare things that God wants in the world. We've got to decree and declare these things because it authorizes God to do so. Because he gave us dominion. He gave us charge over the world. So we have the authority, and he can do nothing unless we authorize it. So I pray all the time, Father, I authorize you, and I decree and declare your word, because your word can't return void. It has to prosper where it's sent, and it's bringing whatever I said, bringing back to me. Now we got to use that, because the power of death and life is in our tongue. We have to use it for good. Good, good, good. Teach your children and your grandchildren to only speak life words. Only speak the words, and there's no jokes. How many times have I said, we don't have any poor jokes, fat jokes, old jokes, memory jokes. It's not funny, because when you joke, you are declaring that. You are authorizing that to come. No fear jokes. We don't watch stuff to make us afraid, because we're going to make us afraid anyway. We're like, whatever. I talked with a missionary friend in Indonesia the other night, and they were singing and doing something, and a couple of girls started, the demons started manifesting in them. And I guess it just went nuts, but they got a hold of it, and they, you know, cast them out. And she sent me a video of them singing The Goodness of God. There's 15 of these girls, probably, I don't know, 10 to 15 years old, and they're in front of their church, and they're singing The Goodness of God, and they're all just swaying back and forth in unison. It's beautiful. It's amazing. But there's the work that's being done. Because the church here in America doesn't believe that people are possessed by demons anymore. Nothing's changed. Probably more so now than ever, because people don't think, and they're not looking at it, they're not doing anything about it. So, here we go. We're going to go into these realms. You know, these realms are, I want to be there because they're beyond human limitations. And if I'm beyond human, what limitations do I have? If you're beyond human, what limitations do you have? Well, what limitations does God have? What limitations does your father have? What limitations does your brother have? You're in the same family. So take off and throw off the limitations that the devil is trying to put on you. There's realms out there where we supersede the laws of physics. It's scriptural to supersede the laws of physics. How many times did Jesus do it? It's spiritual and scriptural to supersede the laws of space and time. Do we have scriptures that Jesus did? What about Philip and the Ethiopian? You know, whew, better wake up to these things. They're showing us in the commercials. They're putting portals in the commercials now. We've had portals in what? Star Trek and Stargate and Star Wars and, you know, all these things. They're telling us something. You can't have an idea of something that's not real. There's truth to all of this. We just need to figure out what it is. And we are here to do the same works that Jesus did. And we can do the same works because we have his DNA. Well, look at your kids. Look at your parents. You've got the same DNA they do. Same DNA as your brothers and sisters. Wow. You know, we've been commanded to do this, and the church needs to get with it. Start doing the works. You know, and I said this before, what, a couple of 3 weeks ago, that we are out of the age of evangelism. How well did evangelism really work? It worked. It worked to a degree, and it was good as far as it went. We are now in the age of manifestation. How much more is the manifestation of signs, wonders, miracles, and breakthroughs going to work and draw people in? No wonder I was healed when the devil tried to take me out 4 different times, 4 different ways, 4 consecutive months. Can't touch this. Immortality comes to mind. They can try. But then you remind him when he starts doing something another time, like, you sure you want to do this? Do you remember what happened last time? Because I'm even bigger, better, stronger now. I'm wiser. I'm more unlimited.
1: 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Thank you for joining us today. 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
6: The angels are always available to protect and deliver us if we just recognize that.
7: I had a fellow write me a letter one time, and he said, Brother Capps, I've been listening to your teaching on angelic protection, and you can have what you say. And he said, I'd always said, if I get run over, I'll be hit from behind because I'm going to be driving fast enough to be ahead of everything. And he said, I got hit from behind by a gasoline truck or something, and it burned him, had a terrible wreck. And he said, I realize now, I set the thing up for the devil and lived out the reality of what he was saying.
6: Well, I think we don't recognize sometimes that words that we speak as sort of a joke, I think you call them idle words, and that we're just joking and saying things. If you believe what you say, then you better really be careful about jokes. Just saying things that are idle. I remember 3 or 4 Christmases ago, I was driving a pickup truck, and we were making jokes at lunch about the big truck. And I said, oh yeah, I just have to be careful. I feel a bump and turn around and look, and I run over a sports car. Well, that was a dumb thing to say. And you know, it's just all in the matter of joking. Well, after we had had our lunch and opened our gifts, we were leaving, and I backed out of the driveway in that truck. And I ran over one of the kids' sports cars with that truck. Now, that came to pass in less than an hour. And I'm telling you, I quickly repented and thanked God that I didn't do any more damage than I did. But you know, if I hadn't have said those idle words, I probably would have paid attention to the angel saying, look, stop and look, look behind you. Mm-hmm. But we just throw these things out, and then we create that around us.
7: Yeah. People think that, oh, I was just joking, jesting, or it's just a figure of speech. Well, you remember some of our friends one time, they came by and the kids were playing out in front of the house on a swing or something. And one of them said, now you watch and see, one of your kids gonna get hurt. And it wasn't 5 minutes till one come in with his head laid open. The angels was probably there, but there was no assignment.
6: Right.
7: They said, well, we don't know why they won't hurt, but whatever they say, Scripture says they can have what they say, so yeah. They back on and let it happen, you know.
6: Well, that's the reason that, of course, you've taught on what you say and confessing the Word for years, and I began to every morning say, Father, I thank you in the name of Jesus. You've given your angels charge over me. They bear me up in their hands, lest I dash my foot against a stone. No weapon formed against me shall prosper. I dwell in the secret place of the Most High God. I abide under the shadow of the Almighty.

0: was in Colorado, and we were getting ready to go to town, and I just felt impressed to pray. I didn't know exactly why. So I went off in the field and started praying in the Spirit. And of course, I've always confessed the word, you know, since I had knowledge of it, about no weapon formed against me shall prosper. Anyway, the three of us got into the car, three of us girls, we got in the front seat of the car, and this was before the seatbelt laws. So we were sitting there with no seatbelts on in this car. It was dark. We were headed into town, coming up over hills in the country, no lights. And we came over the top of a hill, 55 or 60 miles an hour, and there was a feedlot, and the steers had escaped the feedlot and were standing in the middle of the road. Well, they were black. It was dark. We couldn't see them, and our car plowed into those steers there. I don't know that we even hit the brakes. And I'm telling you, it was the strangest feeling I've ever had, because you expect, you know, to suddenly go to a stop from 55 or 60 miles an hour, that's going to throw you into the windshield. The sensation I had is I just slowly slid forward in my seat, maybe 2 inches, in slow motion. I felt like there were pillows all around me. And then we came to a stop, and the car was totaled, and none of us, we weren't hurt. And I knew that the angels had protected us. Well, I was concerned that there was another vehicle could come over the top of the hill and plow into the car and all the mess there. So I went up the hill, and my friends went down the hill to try to stop traffic. About that time, I heard the sound of an 18-wheeler coming from my direction. I thought, oh, Lord, this guy is moving. I could hear him rumbling, you know, just boom, boom, boom, boom. And I said, oh, Lord, please help me get this guy to stop before he plows into this. And so I turned quickly and looked down the hill, and I could see that a car had stopped maybe a half mile, quarter mile down the road, and so I could see just the outline of the wrecked car. And I saw someone lean over the front where the hood was smashed up to the windshield. I saw someone lean over and do something, and all of a sudden the tail lights of the car came on. The inside lights of the car came on. We weren't able to get these lights on at all. And I thank God. I wonder how they got somebody to do that, you know. About that time, the 18-wheeler came over the top of the hill, hit his brakes, went off the side of the road, avoided the wreck. So I thought, well, thank you, Jesus. That was close. A few minutes later, my friends came up, and I said, how did y'all know to do that to fix the car? And they gave me this blank look, like a cow at a new gate, like, what are you talking about? I said, well, I saw somebody bend over and reconnect those wires or whatever, because I could see their shadow, the outline. And they looked at me and they said, we thought you did that. There was no one else around. And I know that that was an angel that did that. So they were available. And I had confessed the word. I had declared their protection, and they were there for us.
1: They absolutely have an assignment when you keep the word of God in your mouth. Now, you remember in Dallas, Texas, several years ago when y'all had the dress shop. You was out to the apparel mart. And I was coming down the freeway, praying in the Spirit. I'd been confessing the word, you know. And I turned off this exit right there at the apparel mart. Well, I was going to shoot right across that lateral road that I was going to cross, just going to go right straight across and go into the apparel mart. Well, I started to do that, and somebody come up there to turn out and pulled and blocked the inlet where I couldn't go into the apparel mart. Well, there wasn't anything I could do but stop. And I stopped real quick, and there was a guy behind me, two guys, and they had a brand new car, and the guy that didn't own it was driving it. He was letting him drive his new car, and they was doing about 60 mile an hour, and they hit me in the back that car doing 60 mile an hour, and me sitting still. The gas tank ruptured, gas went everywhere, and it felt like pillows all around me. And I think I had my seatbelt on, but just kind of floated around a little bit, and it's slow motion, it's over. And I get out and look around, it's gas running everywhere, no fire, amazing. And none of the other guys were hurt.
0: And Mom and I were standing there in the parking lot and saw it happen. And we were throwing our packages in the air going, Jesus, Jesus, and running. Because it was bad. It looked very bad.
1: But now, this is the deliverance that is being referred to here in the second chapter of Hebrews. Therefore, we ought to give the more earnest heed to these things, lest at any time we should let them slip.

0: how shall we escape if we neglect so great a salvation? And the subject matter there is angels, deliverance by the ministry of angels. But if you don't believe in the ministry of angels, you probably won't have any, very little, if any, unless somebody else prays it on you. But it's amazing what is available to us today, no less than it was to Elisha, to Peter, and the ones of the New Testament, the Apostle Paul, and all of them. They were praying at midnight, you know, and an earthquake happened, and an angel shook that place. But so many people don't believe in it. They just go on talking all this doubt and unbelief, and, well, it'll always happen. Every time I do this, something bad will happen. And the angels don't know why they want it to happen. But your words activate angels, or it can bind the angels, what they can do.
1: Well, I think one of the reasons it's hard for people to believe is just as we've talked before, this is a different realm. These angels aren't often manifest to where you see them right. in human form or what you would call a human body type form, but they can manifest
0: They're
1: that way.
0: They're fast.
1: They are very fast. It's like we talked about the propeller on an airplane. That propeller is moving so rapidly that you can't see it. You can see right through it. And the angels oftentimes, I have seen what I believe were glimpses of angels where it was just like a wisp. It was kind of like the airplane propeller turning so fast. You can sort of see an outline. And they are in that realm, and we most definitely need help in this physical realm from the spiritual realm. And the realm where they operate is activated by faith and by your words.
0: I want to read the Old Testament here in Exodus 23rd chapter, 20th verse. God said, "Behold, I send an angel before thee," he was talking to Israel, "to keep thee in the way and bring thee to the place that I prepared." In other words, the promised land. So he sent an angel, and it was the angel of the Lord, evidently, and says, "Beware of him, obey his voice, provoke him not, for he will not pardon your transgression." In other words, you transgress the law and you say something that is detrimental or something negative, they won't pardon that. They'll back off and let it happen. But he said, "Beware of him, obey his voice, provoke him not, for he will not pardon your transgression, for my name is in him. But if thou wilt indeed obey his voice," now, if an angel reveals something to you, he'll reveal something about the word or something to keep you out of trouble, not how to get you in trouble. He says, "Obey his voice, if thou wilt indeed obey his voice, do all that I speak, I will be an enemy to thine enemy and an adversary to thine adversaries. For my angel shall go before thee and bring thee into the Amorites, the Persians, the Canaanites, the Hivites, the Jebusites, the Demonites, the Devilites," and he just put it all in there. In other words, they will give you sure victory. But he said they won't forgive you. They won't let you off.
1: And don't provoke them.
0: Don't provoke them. Now, Balaam provoked an angel and almost lost his head over the deal. Yeah. That angel swinging that sword, I mean, if he hadn't ducked, he'd have got him for sure. But if it hadn't been for that donkey had more spiritual perception than Balaam did. But anyway, the angels have a job to do, but we're the ones that keep the word in our mouth to give them an assignment. They hearken to the voice of God's word.
1: Right. Okay. Well, today we have the book on angels. It's offer number 2511. And it's $7 plus $3 for shipping and handling. And this has a little over 200 pages in it. It's written by myself and my father. I think you'll find it a very interesting book.
0: It's important to get this information because we've had so many people write and say, you know, after I found out about the ministry of angels, it was easier for me to believe for it. You know, you can't believe if you don't have knowledge of it. So it's important to know that there is a ministry of angels, and so many of them will write back and say, here's what happened to me in a certain situation. And they're just so thrilled that they found out that the ministry of angels didn't go away with the Old Testament or with the church in the New Testament. I mean, we're still the church, and this is still God's word, so it's still available today. And when people go through the scriptures, it kind of paints an image of the fact that they have angelic help when they need it.
1: Also, I have a DVD that was recorded while we were teaching on the ministry of angels at a church. I was speaking on how to put your angels to work for you. And that is a single DVD. It's offer number 2704, and it's $12 plus $4 for the postage and handling. 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So those are our offers for the day.
0: All right.
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8: 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Peter Gaiman is my guest. We'll talk about the imprecatory Psalms on this edition of The Plumb Line. 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
1: On today's edition of The Plumb Line, I'm your host, Jay Rudolph, my guest, Peter Gaiman. We're talking about imprecatory psalms. Peter is the Associate Professor of Old Testament and Biblical Languages at Shepherd's Theological Seminary in Cary, North Carolina. He's been a guest on the show a number of times. And I've mentioned that after The Plumb Line airs on the radio, it goes up as a podcast on most of the podcast sites that you would visit. In fact, if you go somewhere and don't find it, let me know. I'll try to get it up there as well. But as you go there, just put in The Plumb Line with Jay Rudolph. You could put in Peter Gaiman's name and probably find lots of other discussions. We've talked about a number of different topics, baptism and artificial intelligence. Those are a couple coming to mind, but there have been several. And by the way, his last name is G-O-E-M-A-N. And so as we come back, Peter, we're talking about the imprecatory psalms. And so I suppose for those who maybe missed the last segments and are wondering what that even means, how about if we have that definition restated on what it is? And then also in conjunction with that, roughly how many of these imprecatory psalms are there in the Psalter?
2: Yeah, that's a great question, and I'm happy to redefine it. So imprecatory psalm is mainly just a psalm that contains a curse or a judgment against somebody else, which, as we mentioned earlier, that can kind of be off-putting if you're reading through it. You know, it just seems very mean to be praying for the destruction or the death of somebody else. It would be helpful in a little bit. We could just walk through some of the phrases and say, this is why it strikes us as difficult. So there's ranges of how this list is given then, because you could technically count any psalm that includes one negative statement or something. But the way most scholars list it, there's usually about 14 imprecatory psalms that are given. So 14 out of 150, it's not a super high percentage. But at the same time, if you're reading through the psalms, you're loving the psalms, you will run across an imprecatory psalm before too long. I think the first one that a lot of people list is 5. And then one of the last ones is 140. So it goes all the way through, you know, every 15 to 20 psalms, you might find one. Maybe there's some back to back here or there. But it's not the most common type of psalm you'll find.
1: Yeah, as you're sharing that, I don't know why this popped in my mind, but there are a lot of strange, unusual things, at least strange and unusual to us anyway, in the Word of God. And yet, as I was sharing in an earlier segment, doesn't mean we don't believe those or don't accept that this is part of the absolute truth, the infallible Word of God here. And so the one that came to mind was, and it's probably because I have dairy goats, but I was thinking about that one about don't cook a kid goat in its mother's milk here. And it's like, what on earth? Where'd that come from?
2: Right. Yeah. Scripture, one of my professors used to say it this way, is that Scripture is a supernatural inspiration. It comes from God. So don't be surprised if you don't understand why God does everything.
1: Yeah. And trying to figure it out, you know, is fun. Obviously, as a believer, we have the Holy Spirit, so we have the one who will guide us and help us to understand this truth. But still, there are some things that are very difficult for us to grab a hold of. And some of those are found in these imprecatory psalms. And so let's start to kind of take a look at those and use these as, you know, example of the others, as you mentioned, about 14 of them or so. And so as we look at a couple of them, understand that these are pretty representative of the type of language that you'll find in these. But Psalm 109 is one that you mentioned you wanted to bring up. And I see here from some notes you sent to me, C.S. Lewis has interesting comments about Psalm 109 too, huh?
2: Yeah, well, and I had mentioned in a previous segment that I enjoy teaching a psalm class periodically. And as I was preparing for it one year, I was reading through some of C.S. Lewis's comments, and he has a comment where he says, Psalm 109 is as unabashed a hymn of hate as was ever written. You know, that's not exactly an endearing. If you ask Christians what their favorite book of the Bible is, many of them will say Psalms, just because there's so many great things in the book, and it really fits with our emotions where we're at. But, you know, you get some people like Lewis and maybe others where they look at that and say, wow, this psalm, there's something off about this. It is so different than the other ones. And part of the reason it's so different, I just want to read you a section from it. So at the outset, he just talks about, you know, don't be silent, God, because I'm going through a difficulty. That gives us an insight into his situation. And he talks about some individuals who are rewarding him evil for the good he has done to them. And then he says this, appoint a wicked man against him. That's his enemy, the individual who's opposing him. Let an accuser stand at his right hand. In other words, somebody who's just always talking about how bad he is. When he is tried, let him come forth guilty. Let his prayer be counted as sin. So at the outset, that's not too strange. He essentially is asking for justice to be brought against this individual and that his prayers wouldn't be answered. But then these next couple ones, let's see what you think. He says, may his days be few. May another take his office. May his children be fatherless and his wife a widow. May his children wander about and beg, seeking food far from the ruins they inhabit. May the creditor seize all that he has. May strangers plunder the fruits of his toil. So let me just state it explicitly. When he says, may his children be fatherless, he's talking about the death of that individual, right? I mean, that is essentially what he's saying. He's saying, may his children be orphaned because their father has passed from this life. He's essentially asking God to take the life of this individual and to bring about a situation where the children actually have consequence for that father's evil actions, where they are forced to beg and seek food, you know, from the ruins that they inhabit. So it's those kinds of statements that caused Lewis and others to say, oh, that is not as exciting as we would want to read a psalm. But let me remind you, too, this is coming from David. This is from David's own hand. And I would be one of the first ones to say, although I don't think David is perfect, far from it, he does exemplify a moral character often that surpasses, you know, many of the characters in Scripture. I mean, that's kind of the whole point of the book of Samuel when we trace David's character, is that he is the humble leader in contrast to Saul, who's trying to be proud and clutch onto the kingdom. David is patient, waiting on the Lord. He doesn't engage in idolatry ever. And so here you have David who's giving this as his personal testimony. And then so the million-dollar question is, why does he say this? And is there any applicability to Christians in thinking through this?
1: Yeah, which I'm going to go to in just a second here. But before I ask you to answer the question that you posed to yourself here, I'll ask you another one. And that is, so you read on a little bit in the psalm here, and it's interesting to me because it starts off kind of as it's like he's got this personal vendetta. This person has done something to him specifically. But then in verse 16, I was reading here, it says, for he, that you know, his enemy, did not remember to show kindness, but pursued the poor and needy and the brokenhearted to put them to death. He loved to curse. Let curses come upon him. He did not delight in blessing. May it be far from him, and so on. And it becomes, you know, a better understanding, I guess, for us that this is a person that wasn't just out after David, but really just displayed unkindness, meanness to everyone, practically, maybe his own family, even possibly. But my point being in that is that David is expressing this out of a heart for God, a heart for what God hates, and a heart for God's justice, because God hates those who do this to the poor and the needy, doesn't he?
2: Oh, and that is such an important point to bring out. I am so glad you mentioned that. I think what a lot of people miss about this is that in these so-called imprecatory psalms, these psalms of judgment, it's never about a personal vendetta alone. It can seem that way in some isolated texts, but holistically, there's never an attempt for personal aggrandizement or personal defense or anything like that. There's always greater realities in play. And so that's something that's very important to understand. Is I'll just give you an example of what I think are very, very poor applications of imprecatory psalms. A lot of times you'll have Christians who will say something like, oh yeah, so-and-so stole my parking space, so I am going to pray an imprecatory psalm on them, or whatever. You know, it's just the dumbest thing in the world. Is like, somebody offended me, they did something I didn't like, and so now I'm going to pray for God's judgment upon them, or whatever. Well, no, that's utterly ridiculous. And a psalm like this helps illustrate that, because like you're pointing out, it's not just about a personal vendetta. Now, there were certain attacks and specific attacks on David, which do play into this for reasons that we'll discuss later. But I do think it's very important to have that observation that it's much broader than just, hey, this is somebody that's offending me and I want God to take action. It's, there is evil in the world, And God's glory is at stake because of the fact that this evil person is not just attacking me, but he's going against God's entire program. You know, he's not showing kindness. He's persecuting the poor and needy. These are things that God had commanded in his law for the godly to do. And so David is actually standing up for not just his own reputation. That's not at all what it is. It's much broader than that. It's for the honor and glory of the Lord.
1: Yes, indeed. Amen. Well, and that may be, well, in fact, I'm sure it's at least part of the answer to the question that you posed, but let's go back to that before I have to go to the break here. You know, the applicability to us today reading this, what do we take from this?
2: Well, I would encourage everybody, as you process this in your mind, this is something to meditate on for so many different passages of Scripture. But I kind of alluded to this earlier, where context is so crucial to every single scenario situation when you're interpreting Scripture. One of the things to keep in mind is that God has given Israel some very specific covenants which are in play here. And this can be confusing to some people too, because they've often heard of the idea of covenant theology or dispensationalism or whatever. I'm not talking about any of those systems. What I'm talking about is simply the biblically named covenants. You know, you have the covenant made with Noah. You have the covenant made with Israel at Mount Sinai, but it was mediated through Moses, so we sometimes call it the Mosaic Covenant. You have God's covenant with Phinehas, the priestly covenant. You have God's covenant with David, and you have God's covenant with Israel, which in Jeremiah 31 is called the New Covenant. So you have these different covenants. So there's a plurality of covenants that are received, and we need to know some of the details. What I would say is very applicable to our discussion here is that David was given a very, very special covenant that he would rule on the throne over Israel, and then his descendants would come and rule subsequently after him, generation after generation, without cease. There would always be one of his descendants on the throne of David. And ultimately, what a great opportunity to just remind ourselves that Jesus is the final culmination of that promise, where he is the last of the Davidic kings, and he is going to be king forever. He is the ruler and will rule forever. So that's part of the Davidic covenant. And as part of the roles and responsibilities that were given to David and his offspring, his children, the sons that would come after him and rule, they had the responsibility to represent Israel. They had the responsibility to judge Israel. They had the responsibility to do all these things. And one of the things that is of most importance is that anybody who attacks David actually attacks God, because David is his specific representative on earth. And so too, Jesus is, because Jesus is the Davidic king. But each Davidic king actually had a very special connection to God as being God's representative on earth. No other king can say that God commissioned him to rule, but all of the Davidic kings could. And so, this is the million-dollar application then, one of the reasons David can say, you need to judge this person, Lord, for attacking me, is not because it's not about the personal aspect of David's life. It's actually about the person attacking God's plan and program of assigning this rule and regulation, this king to rule over Israel and ultimately all of humanity in the person of Jesus Christ.
1: Oh, I sure appreciate those insights. Peter Gaiman, again, my guest. He is Associate Professor of Old Testament and Biblical Languages at Shepherd's Theological Seminary in Cary, North Carolina, on this edition of The Plumb Line as we talk about the imprecatory Psalms. Don't go anywhere. We have more to come in our next segment here, and I want to have you reach out and connect with those sponsors that you're going to hear from during the break. 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And so as you tune in and enjoy being able to hear this, reach out, say thanks to those Christian-owned businesses and ministries. And if you can do business with them or support or partner with their ministry, would love to have you do that. We'll be back in just a bit. You can connect with me at the email, theplumblineradio@gmail.com.
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0: 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Thanks for tuning in to The Plumb Line. I'm your host, Jay Rudolph. Peter Gaiman is my guest. We're talking about the imprecatory Psalms in our Bibles, in the Word of God, and Psalm 137. We want to shine a bit of light on that one for just a moment here before we kind of pull this all together, Peter. And that is one. It references the Babylonians who captured and took captive the Israelites, and most of them anyway, and took them off into captivity. It says, "Our captors required of us songs, and our tormentors said, sing us one of the songs of Zion." And so there's a description here of that being taken into captivity. And then there is a pronouncement of a very strong curse at the end of Psalm 137. In fact, this is about the strongest I think I've seen in the Word of God. In verse 9, last verse, Psalm 137, it says, "Blessed shall he be," and this is in reference to Babylon, "shall he be who takes your little ones and dashes them against the rock." And now I understand that the Babylonians, and especially, you know, the Assyrians too, I remember hearing, you know, a lot about what they would do to children, and I imagine the Babylonians were the same, that the Babylonians would do this sort of stuff to the Israelites' children. So they're calling for this type of vengeance that we've been talking about, but it's vengeance that they want God to do for them.
1: Right. This is another great example of kind of a theme. When I teach this class, when we get to Psalm 137, I always try to drill into my students the fact that you have to remember that there is a context of God's covenantal promises in the backdrop here. So one of the things that God promises to Abraham and then to his descendants in Numbers 24, et cetera, is the fact that those who bless you, I will bless. Those who curse you, I will curse. And that actually has an application down the line through Abraham's descendants. We see that throughout. In fact, I also teach a Genesis class periodically, and you can actually outline the whole book of Genesis seeing that principle in play. And one of the ways that God loves to function, you can read scripture and see this, is to borrow Obadiah's phrase. Obadiah is a prophet a lot of people aren't familiar with, but he has this phrase, and I think it's verse 15, if I don't misremember, is that he says, "As you have done to others, it will be done to you. As you have done to others, it will be done to you." And that is one of the best descriptions of how God tends to judge. So this backdrop of covenantal tit for tat kind of idea is that if you mistreat Israel in the way you mistreat Israel, I will enact judgment upon you. You kind of set the stage well, because a lot of people will maybe come to Psalm 137, they'll read through it, they'll get to the end and say, "Wow, what in the world does this verse? Blessed be the one who dashes your little ones on the rocks." Like, that should have no place in scripture. But it's the author of Psalm 137 who is aware of this covenantal context, and Babylon has mistreated Israel. They have, in their pride and arrogance, enacted this onslaught against the people. They've destroyed Jerusalem. And of course, that's in God's will. It's not like it was a mistake on his part. He actually wanted that to happen, but Babylon continued to do it in sin. And then they overextended themselves. Like you mentioned, this was common in both the Assyrian and Babylonian culture to destroy little ones, because you wanted to avoid, you know, the next generation coming up so that they would come against you in battle. And so you wanted to avoid that. And so you would typically do this. And in fact, one of the reasons we know that Psalm 137 is not just making up crazy things is because if you went to Isaiah 13, which we don't have time to go into detail, but just cross-reference this later in your mind, in Isaiah 13:16, the great prophet Isaiah actually prophesies on behalf of God, he's speaking for God, that there will come a time when the infants of Babylon will be dashed in pieces before their eyes, and their houses will be plundered and their wives ravished. In other words, Isaiah, all the way back. So this is, we're talking probably 100, 150 years before Psalm 137. Isaiah was prophesying that this will happen to Babylon because this is what they would do to their enemies. And so Psalm 137 is basically maybe just giving a song commemorating Isaiah 13 in one sense, saying, we are looking forward to the fulfillment of this psalm, how you have mistreated us, you will be mistreated. In other words, blessed are those who are fulfilling the word of the Lord and acting judgment upon Babylon. So it's saying the judgment against Babylon is exactly going to be what they themselves did against Israel. And with the Abrahamic covenantal context and the Isaiah 13 prophecy, all of a sudden it starts to make sense.
0: Wow. Yeah. Well, thank you so much for these insights. You've been blessed by them. I'm sure the listeners are as well. Well, in the few minutes that we have left, I'd like to spend a bit of time just talking about, as we read through these, is this a standard for us of how we ought to pray also as followers of Christ?
1: Yeah. In my mind, this is the most exciting part of the whole discussion, because everyone wants to know, can I pray an imprecatory psalm, you know? They want to know, can I pray against my opposing political party? Can I pray against the city council? You know, whatever. They want to know, how can they use an imprecatory psalm? Well, some Christians just say, these are examples of just what not to do. Let's just never do that. I don't think that's correct. Now, I have friends who have taught that, so I lovingly push back against that, saying, I don't think that's correct at all. I think if you've tracked through kind of the way that I've explained these things, what I would say is the most important part of this application is that you need to understand it correctly, that it's not about your own personal vindication. It's not about your own personal offense, but it's ultimately about God's plan. So, for example, I think that we could, in some scenarios, actually pray an imprecatory psalm if it qualifies as a opposition to what God is doing, not just our personal offense or our inconvenience or anything like that. But let's talk about some of the personal persecution of Christians in African countries, for example, where you have just the slaughter, the pillage, the enslavement of Christian brothers and sisters. Well, in those cases, obviously, we would love for those people to repent, those who are enslaving and hurting the bride of Christ. We would love for them to repent. But if they don't repent, I will pray that God would wipe them out, that that evil would be alleviated, not because it's an inconvenience to me, but because it's an oppression and a fight against what God is doing. And I want that to be taken out. So the simple test is that, is somebody in opposition to Christ and to his plan? Well, we should pray for their repentance, but barring repentance and forgiveness, like we talked about, that is the core of the gospel. And you have people like the Apostle Paul who are epitomized of that repentance and forgiveness. So we want that. But barring that, we do want God to remove those who are in opposition to his plan.
0: Yeah, exactly. Well, I appreciate that. That gives us a better understanding of how we are to approach these. So thank you so much, Peter. It has been a wonderful visit again. I look forward to our next discussion. Thanks for being with me again.
1: Yeah, thanks for having me on, Jay. Appreciate it.
0: Peter Gaiman, again, he's Associate Professor of Old Testament and Biblical Languages at Shepherd's Theological Seminary in Cary, North Carolina. Our discussion surrounding the imprecatory psalms in the Word of God on this edition of The Plumb Line. Love to have you share any thoughts, comments, questions you may have. I can imagine this topic probably stir up a little discussion or questions that you may have. 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And we'll see you next time on The Plumb Line. 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

0: have our hearts and minds attuned afresh to you, the living God. We think big thoughts of ourselves and small thoughts of you, and we wonder why our lives are upside down. We fill our lives with every kind of substitute, even though you made us for yourself, and our hearts are restless till they rest in you. We go down just about every other pathway. Some of us are here this morning and we don't have a decent answer to the question. We may be unbelieving in relationship to Daniel 11. It just seems totally nuts, far-fetched craziness. Lord, open our eyes and grant that we might find in Jesus all that we long for. For we pray humbly in his name. Amen.
1: 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And how will we recognize him? We'll find out tomorrow. 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
5: That verse I found in Jeremiah chapter 29, verse 7, in regard to humility and submission to authority, it says, wherever you are, work to make the place that you've been called to, where God brings you, work to make them prosperous, and in so doing, you will become prosperous. Mm. Yeah. How many of us get into a situation where we're like, I don't like it here, and you leave with this bitter taste in your mouth rather than leaving with this a sense of, I am going to make this the best place in my life. That happened to me. I was in a situation as a young man, as a pastor, and for the first 5 years, I did not like submitting to authority. Every Friday, I would have to listen to all the things I did wrong from my superior. He had a page, a list of things that I had to work on that were, and I hated it, until finally, one day, I got it. And it was in this amazing chapter in Numbers. Miriam and Aaron are talking behind the back of Moses and being like really critical of him. Like, who does he think he is being, you know, he's God's leader. And then God strikes Miriam with leprosy. Mm-hmm. Now, that changed my life because at that moment, I had to go back to my superior and say, hey, I repent. I apologize. Wow. I'm so sorry. From now on, moving forward, I'm going to lift you up in the eyes of everyone in this church. I'm going to help you to become successful. And as soon as I did that, God transformed my future as a result of that. There's no question about it.
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11: Hi, this is Dave Olson. I'm the senior leader of Heartland Church located in Ankeny, Iowa. 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
12: We're going to take a break. I warned you this would happen. We're going to take a break from our series. We're on a series on foundations, and I knew that I could not resist Christmas. It got a hold of me, and I slipped right into it. And but I've been marinating in some of the Christmas passages, and I just love the Christmas story. It so lends itself to the ways of God. You know, Jesus, when Jesus came to planet Earth, he didn't come in a vacuum. We've been talking lately about how God is not arbitrary, that we can actually know his ways, that there are things that we can do to meet his requirements, that if we know his ways, we can intercept him in the way, that there's ways that we can cooperate with God. And that's a wonderful thing, that in a sense, we'll never know God because he's infinite, and we'll spend the rest of eternity getting revelation after revelation, and every time he lifts the veil on some facet of his character, we'll fall down and worship for 100 years, and then he'll show us another part, and that's going to be that way for eternity. But even though we'll never know him fully because he's infinite, we're finite, the fact is God has invited us into his self-revelation through his book, the Bible, through his working in our life, that he reveals himself. And so in that way, we can know his ways. There are templates by which God operates. There are patterns of his behavior. And when we understand his ways, and that's why the men of old, like David in Psalm 25, cried out, "Oh God, show me your ways." He was talking about this element of God's nature when God self-reveals himself, that God can actually become predictable. in the sense that he reveals, this is how I operate, and if you will meet these conditions, you can enter into my work. It's an amazing thing. And this Christmas story is chock full of these principles. It really is a beautiful template by how that God reveals how God operates with men and how he enters into human history. And so every revival, every fresh invasion of God's Spirit into human history has met the requirements of the Christmas story. And the Christmas story contains principles. It's a template that if we become familiar with it, that we can enter into that thing. Charles Finney, the great revivalist, he was the primary leader of what became known as the Second Great Awakening in the mid-1800s. Literally rocked the United States of America as a young nation. And he came out with this, what was a revolutionary book at the time. It was called Lectures in Revival by Charles Finney. And one of the things that he set forth in this book that was so revolutionary was he made this statement, revival is not a miracle. It's in actuality man meeting the requirements for God to move. And he compared it to the laws of the harvest, that if we will meet the laws of the harvest, the Lord of the harvest will give us one. And really what he was talking about is exactly what I'm trying to communicate this morning, that there are ways in which God moves. Now, if that's true, and I'm telling you it is, take my word for it, David wouldn't ask God to show him his ways. The Spirit of God wouldn't have inspired him to pray, God, show me your ways, if there weren't any to know and they were unknowable. Okay? So this is a real deal. If there are ways, then if we cry out to God, God will reveal those ways to us. And we can actually meet the conditions for God to begin to intervene in our life in greater measures. If revival is not a miracle, but in his actuality, it is man meeting the conditions for God to fill the void. See, God doesn't arrive in a vacuum. There are conditions, there are requirements that has to happen on planet Earth. And the Christmas story is a beautiful lesson in looking at those principles. It really provides a template for us. And so with that idea, that concept, I want to look at Luke chapter 1. Let's look at verse 26 through verse 37. This, I was telling Pastor Laura, she stepped in this morning, and I said, man, I could teach for 5 hours on this passage this morning. There is so much in this passage. I can see some of you are already getting worried. We know this is the last service. He might go long. I wish we had just take a day and we could just do teaching on this story because it's so full of wonderful revelation. Matter of fact, we better pray. Father, Lord, we do. We thank you, God, for all that you're doing. And Lord, as we were singing this morning, we declare it again. You are worthy. You are holy. You are the only one who is whole. And we worship you. Now, Lord, I ask that you would speak to us. Lord, that you would stir our heart, that you would encourage us, correct us, convict us, and move us on in the process. Lord, I ask for a spirit of wisdom and revelation that we could cooperate with you as you operate. In Jesus' name, amen. Verse 26, listen to this. In the sixth month, the angel Gabriel was sent from God to a city of Galilee named Nazareth to a virgin betrothed to a man named, whose name was Joseph of the house of David, and the virgin's name was Mary. In those two verses, it shows that the angel was sent from God to a specific place in a specific time, to a specific person, to a specific family line. God is very specific in what he's doing. Even if it feels random to us, God is very specific to what he's doing. And so he comes to a region, to a city, to a household, to a girl, to a family line, because he's got a purpose that he's had planned for generations. Verse 29. Or verse 28, and he came to her and he said, greetings, O favored one, the Lord is with you. But she was greatly troubled at the saying and tried to discern what sort of greeting this might be. And the angel said to her, "Do not be afraid.

Great Mary, for you have found favor with God. That's an amazing statement. You have found favor. You know, there is favor to be found with God. And when you have favor with God, you attract heaven. God is not arbitrary. God is not random. He doesn't say, eeny, meeny, miny, mo, catch a saint by the toe. This is the one I'm going to, you know. I'm gonna bless them and not them. God is not arbitrary. There was a reason she found favor. There are some who carry more favor than others, and it's because they posture their heart in such a way. People say, wait a minute, Pastor. You know, the word says God's not a respecter of persons, and that's true. The context is he doesn't respect one person over another, one and a demographic or one class above another. But I'm going to tell you this: it's very clear in Scripture. God is a respecter of heart attitude. He's not a respecter of persons, but he most certainly is a respecter of heart attitude. And he responds to a certain heart posture. Matter of fact, there's an interesting passage in Isaiah where it says, this, God speaking, this is the one whom I esteem, he who is lowly in heart. That is an amazing statement, that God, the glory of heaven, looks across the earth, and there's a certain type of human being that he says, I esteem, I think very highly of that type of individual. He's giving us little hints on how we can attract, how can we find favor. And he greets this woman and he says, it says, she was greatly troubled. And the angel said to her, don't be afraid, Mary, for you have found favor with God. And behold, you will conceive. He's saying, hey, and the result of this favor is this. You will conceive in your womb and bear a son. And you shall call his name Jesus. And he will be great and will be called the Son of the Most High. And the Lord God will give to him the throne of his father David, and he will reign over the house of Jacob forever, and his kingdom there will be no end. Now this blows my mind. Listen to Mary. Now you got to understand, Mary was mid-teens. That was the common betrothal age in the, you know, within the Israelite, all nations at that time. Mid-teens. She has an angelic visitation, this huge announcement, you are going to bear the one who is destined for the eternal throne. And this is what she says. Verse 34, and Mary said to the angel, how will this be since I am a virgin? That always intrigues me. I would have been stumbling over the magnitude of the promise, and she's trying to figure out how the promise is going to arrive. But I think what she was doing is she was avoiding the pitfall that her great-great-great-great-grandfather Abraham had done, and assuming she knew how the promise would be fulfilled. Because you remember, God gave Abraham a promise, and he tried to fulfill it in the natural, and we've got a mess on our hands to this day. And so there's something about her. There was this perception in this young teenage girl that when she was told, you're going to have a child, and she's already betrothed, she's engaged. In my mind, I would have received that word as, oh, me and Joe are going to have a baby. Man, we better get this thing going. We better get married real quick so we can have that baby. Joseph was in the line of David. But she didn't assume that. Something about her perceived there was a miraculous element to this thing. And so she didn't assume, I know how this is going to be fulfilled. She was leaning in, saying, how is this going to happen? Now, it's interesting. Earlier in this passage, we didn't read this part. We didn't have time to. But God shows up to Zechariah and tells him, you and your wife are going to have a baby. And he said, how can this be? How can I know this is going to happen? The angel says, I'm Gabriel. I stand in the presence of God, and you ain't going to talk for 9 months because of your unbelief, essentially. And so Zechariah comes out. He's having to write things down. He's the fear of the Lord is on him, and everybody knows he had an encounter. But Mary says, how is this going to work? And he says, and this is always the answer, by the way, the Holy Spirit will come upon you.
She didn't assume it would be by natural means. Now, I don't know why Zechariah got rebuked and Mary got rewarded. I don't know. I'm thinking maybe. I'm

0: Not saying I wouldn't put my life on this, but maybe because Zechariah was older and should have known better. I don't know. And Mary, she's a young teenager. She's just saying, hey, I don't understand how this works. You know, I'm in, but just how's this going to happen? I don't know. But the answer that he gave her, and I'm going to just tell you, there was wisdom in her response. When God begins to give you a promise, it's one thing to get divine revelation. It's another thing to get divine interpretation. I've heard some divine revelation with some very undivine interpretation attached to it. I've been there. Some of that's came through me. I assumed I knew what God was going to do and how he was going to do it. So when God gives us a revelation, we also need divine interpretation and divine application. We need to be checking in with the Lord the whole way down the line and say, okay, God, this is what you're wanting to accomplish. Lord, this is what's in your heart. Now, Lord, we want to know how do you want to accomplish this thing? I don't want an Ishmael on my hands. I don't want to try to do this thing in my own ability. So she asks, how will this be? And the big barrier to her is that I've not known a man. She's engaged. I would have thought she's thinking, I'm about to, you know, but no, that's not what she assumed. Verse 35, the angel answered her, the Holy Spirit will come upon you, and the power of the Most High will overshadow you. Therefore, the child to be born will be called holy, the Son of God. And behold, so what he's saying is that the Spirit of God is going to come upon you. That is always God's answer. So whenever we get a fresh word from the Lord, the next thing we need to discern is, Lord, I want to position myself. Your Spirit needs to come upon me. If God has given you a dream that you can accomplish on your own, there's one of two things going on. Either you have not understood the magnitude of the dream, or it isn't from God. Because God will always call you to things beyond your ability to fulfill on your own. God always stretches us beyond our own. And so she says, how is this going to be? Now, there's a lot of things we could get out of this passage. There's all kinds of tracks and perspectives that we could look at this wonderful story. And, you know, we'll do that in some other times. I do have a couple more weeks yet. But the one I want to look at this morning is the multi-generational element to this story. A number of years ago, it was probably 5, 6, maybe even 7 years ago now, we got together as a staff and we did a deep dive, a strategic planning time. It took us over several months. We took long days, several days together. We went through distilling the prophetic words over Heartland, our history. What were the events, the truths, the messages that shaped us? What were the things that really made Heartland, makes Heartland what it is? Because what we were trying to do is distill down, God, what is Heartland? What have you called us to be? What have you called us to do? We want to be who you called us to be. We don't want to just assume that we know. Fact is, there's a lot of great churches in the region. And if we can't make a distinction between what Heartland's called to and what they're called to, then we can't justify the overhead. We need to sell all this and go join some other church and get behind them. Or we need to discern the unique calling that God had. And out of that came, if you go on the website, there's a mission statement there. And that came through some just really trying to strain this thing out and asking the Lord and discussing these matters. And this is what we came up with. Heartland is a multi-generational family inviting many people as possible into a fresh encounter with God. So essentially what we were communicating is so that they can meet him and also understand themselves so they too can be launched into a life, their purpose in life, to be passionately pursuing what God created them to be. That's what we're called to. So we're called to be a multi-generational family that's creating an environment where people come in and they meet Jesus, that they sense him, that the God who they didn't believe in 5 minutes ago, all of a sudden they encountered him and their life has changed. That's what we're contending for. That's who we are as a people. But it wasn't just it wasn't something we brushed over, that first element. We are a multi-generational family. There is something about how God operates through generations. And in this story is a beautiful example of it. You've got an elderly generation in Zechariah and Elizabeth who were beyond their childbearing years. The fact is, Elizabeth had already gone through menopause. She'd already had the, you know, she'd get hot at night. No, Zechariah, open the tent. She'd have hot flashes and all that stuff. And they had prayed for years for breakthrough. And now it was over. They were beyond their childbearing years. And then you have Mary, who hasn't even entered into that season of her life. She's never known a man. She's a young virgin. She's kept herself pure. You've got this elderly couple who have known intimacy and love in marriage and have come together as man and wife many times, but were never able to produce. That idea in Jewish culture, Scripture says that the firstborn is the first sign of the father's strength. It meant that the father had power to produce an offspring. And then the wife was always, you know, you see it throughout Scripture. The wife would say, give me children or I die, because it was such there was this stigma in Jewish culture. And in Scripture, the words are, and the Lord closed her womb, and the Lord closed her womb. And in their culture, there was all this identity issues and their walk with God was connected to all of this, and they were wanting children and they were desiring children, and the years that they could have produced it on their own were gone, and they most likely had given up. And the reason I'm leaving the door open to the fact that they may not have is because when Zechariah enters the temple to offer incense, all of a sudden Gabriel shows up and he tells Zechariah, you're about to have a baby. Your prayers have been heard. Now, there's two possibilities. It could have been that they were still praying, you know, praying that even though we're beyond those years, we're still believing. Most likely what it was is that it was prayers they had prayed long ago and had never been answered, seemingly. And now the angel shows up in the years later where they had given up hope to ever seeing the answer to their prayers. And the angel says, hey, I want to tell you something. You know those prayers you prayed 30 years ago? They never hit the ground. God's been holding those, breathing on them, keeping the fan in that, because he's withholding something in the present to give you, not only you, but the next generation, a greater breakthrough by withholding something. There are times where barrenness is actually designed by God to give a greater breakthrough. There are times where people are given a promise, and this one will mess with us as faith people. In Hebrews chapter 11, there were people who were given a promise, and it says it was a legitimate promise. They received a promise and they had faith, and they died in faith in the promise and never received. Now pause here, because it says it's a real promise. It wasn't presumption. It wasn't they got a prophetic word that was inaccurate. It was really from the Lord. And it wasn't that they just didn't engage with it. They, according to the word of God, they exercised true faith in receiving that promise, yet died without the fulfillment. And then it adds this, so that there could be greater breakthrough when their faith is added with ours. In other words, there are times when we labor in prayer with faith filling our heart, and we believe God is going to do it. And it's really a promise from Him, and it's really faith on our part, and we die not seeing it, because the real fulfillment comes after we're gone. And if we don't understand that, we can get offended and disillusioned and start thinking, oh God, I must not have had enough faith, or God, you made a promise you didn't fulfill, and it's because we don't understand His ways. There are times God will withhold something in the present simply so He can give a greater breakthrough later on in our life, or even after our life in the next generation. Years ago, I slept in one morning. It was my day off, and so I slept in. I grabbed my phone. I was just reading the Word, and I was reading the passage about John. And when Mary came in to see Elizabeth, and John and Jesus were leaping in the womb when the mom started talking. And it says that John was filled with the Spirit from his mother's womb. And I said to the Lord out loud, I said, man, God, why don't you just do that all the time? That would be really convenient. Have a whole generation of Spirit-filled infants, and we could wrap this thing up called human history in a little bit, you know? I'm thinking, Lord, why? Because there was such a unique thing on John. Why was it that he was filled from the womb? I wasn't expecting an answer. I was just talking out loud. And the Lord spoke to me very clearly, and he said that the uniqueness of John was because of the years of prayers that had gone before him. That mama and that papa were conceiving something in prayer long before they conceived something in their bedroom. And so the barriers that John started well down the road of development. He didn't start where other children did because his mom and dad had fought some battles and removed some barriers in intercession so that John could start ahead of the rest. And I don't think that that principle is isolated just to John or to child training. So the Lord speaks this to me, and I wrote it down. I thought, that is interesting. I've never thought of that, and I was convinced it was the Lord. Got in my car, drove out to middle of Nebraska. I was preaching at a ministry school that night. And after I got done teaching, I was laying hands on all the students and praying for them and prophesying. And there was this one young man, he came up, and I laid my hands on him. As soon as I did, I thought of that principle that morning. And I said, you know, there are times where God will withhold breakthrough and even child conception in a family because he wants to do something later on. And it's that those children, there's something about, you know, Isaiah said, many are the children of the barren womb, but so are powerful the children, because there's prayer that's behind that. And I just felt led to share that with him, and his jaw dropped, his eyes got real big. He said, I can't believe you said that. He said, my mom and dad tried and tried to have kids for many, many, many, many years. He said, I was the child of their old age. They just couldn't conceive. And then when they were elderly, all of a sudden they had me. They were shocked. And I told him, I said, hey, the hand of God's on your life. And you need to recognize that you started where down the road from others. Because, not because of something you did, but because of your mom and dad. But I believe that not only was that for him, God was trying to encourage me. And I believe that there are times where God will have us pray, and we think the prayers aren't being answered, when in reality, it's like God, rather than cashing in the answer, God's rolling it over and reinvesting it and reinvesting it. And we die thinking, oh, God never answered it, never realizing that that thing has been reinvested and reinvested and reinvested, and the next generation has a breakthrough. And I would propose to you that's what's going on in this passage. Listen to what it says. Here, it opens with this. Verse 26. In the sixth month, the angel Gabriel was sent from God. The angel was told, you got to wait. You got to wait. Okay, it's time. The sixth month of what? It wasn't the sixth month of the year. We know that because of what comes before it and what comes later on in the passage. It says it's the sixth month of Elizabeth's pregnancy. She's just entering her third trimester, and the Lord tells the angel, okay, Gabriel, now go and talk to that Mary girl. Because Elizabeth had to be farther down the road in her pregnancy than Mary was if Elizabeth was going to fulfill the purpose of her pregnancy. You see, Elizabeth was carrying John, who would be the fulfillment of the verse, there is one calling in the wilderness, make ye a way for the Lord.
1: Catch the rest of this message and others.
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0: Hello, and welcome to Just in Time Ministries with Pastor Rhonda Penquite. We have more power and authority in Christ than we know, and when we learn to act on it in faith, God guarantees our success. So let's join Rhonda as she teaches us how to walk in victory.
1: See, in the American system, we can live out what we've been talking about. We've been talking about living the life unbreakable, unmovable, unlimited. Because, see, this is what the true gospel is all about. In 2 Timothy 1:10, it says, "Our Savior, Jesus Christ, who has abolished death and has brought life and immortality to light through the gospel." Has, last I knew, was past tense. So think about it. Has brought life and immortality. All things are possible. With God, nothing is impossible. As He is, so are we in this cosmos. Have we been limiting all kinds of things? Should we just go with this? We got anything to lose by going with this? If He abolished death, some other translations say He wiped it out, He destroyed death, He defeated death, He broke the power of death, He ended the power of death. The Passion Bible says, the anointed Jesus, our life giver, John 10:10, what did He do? He came to give us a more abundant life. What's a more abundant life? Well, what's the limit? So why don't we just take the limits off and go for it? Says, who has dismantled death, obliterating all its effects on our lives. This is the gospel. This is the truth. Death has been obliterated along with all the effects on your life. Death can no longer have any effect on your life unless that's what you're thinking. We've been so brainwashed and mistaught in the church. And the last part of it is, and He has manifested His immortal life in us by the gospel. Is your head just about to explode? He has manifested His immortal life in us by the gospel. I'm going with that. You can go with what you want, but I'm going with that. See, Jesus annulled and made death ineffective and inactive. I mean, if death is dead, it's really ineffective and inactive, right? It's over. It's done. It's just as if it never existed. So if sin and death are destroyed, obliterated, dismantled, defeated, and their power is broken, what is left? Well, why'd Jesus come? To give us life more abundantly. And we are now under what law? We've been redeemed from the law of the curse of sin and death. We're redeemed from that. If we're redeemed from that, then we've got nothing to do with it. It has nothing to do with us. Why would we run back to that? We've been set free from it. We are redeemed to the law of the Spirit of life in Christ Jesus. And it's life as He has life. His immortal life imparted in us through the gospel. Have you heard that? What's that song about the gospel being good? We've sung it. But the gospel, the good news of the gospel. This is the real good news. You know, if we were really preaching the real good news of the gospel, people would really be running in to get into church and get into Jesus Christ and get in the kingdom. So I mean, get out of the way. I want to get born again. Churches would be full if we were preaching the truth of the gospel. And I mentioned last week, what's the biggest group that needs evangelism? The church.

0: church. The church, the church. Because people are looking for what's real. People are looking for Christians who are living it. And, you know, that's my whole goal. I just want to live it. I want to do all things through Christ because he said I can, so I'm just going to do all things through Christ because he said so. You know, and there's people that have asked me, well, what do you do out there at your house? What do you do with all this? I'm like, it's built to glorify God. What I did was my best to glorify God. Other people could do better, but this is my best, and that's all he's asking, my best to glorify God. And everything about it is to glorify God. Since we're under the law of the Spirit of life in Christ Jesus, we have his life. Focus on that. I have his life right now. I am alive with his life in him. We live, we move, we have our being. We're intertwined with him. You know that one song they talk about, intertwined, or the psalm you talked about, the psalm. Intertwine, David said it. David knew back then in the Old Testament to intertwine, entangle yourself with Father, Son, Holy Spirit, with the Trinity. We're Trinitarians. I love it. I love it. See, the true gospel is full of the energy of life, and it's full of the energy of immortality. What's everybody want? Because it's encoded in us. It's in our DNA. We have Father's DNA, and he's immortal. And we want to just be like Dad. Go be like Dad. That's why that's in us. And you know what? Because it's in us, it is. I think about Paul. How many times they tried to kill him, and he didn't die. They actually stoned the fire out of him. They stoned the life out of him. They drug him out. And I'm sure all his blood was just going on because it wasn't some little thing when they stone you, you know. I mean, it's pretty brutal and gruesome. And they drug him out and left him for dead. They knew that he was dead. Why wouldn't he be dead? The disciples got around him. He got up, and I believe as he walked back in over his blood, it just jumped back up in his body. By the time he got there, he might have had a black eye or something, but whew. He went back and preached. Then he was in another city. Well, I think he had a hold of something. And they say they couldn't kill John. Tried to boil him in oil. Had to put him on the Isle of Patmos. Never anything said in the Bible about he died. Let's run around the world and see if we can find him. Where's Waldo? Where's John? Ah, praise God, praise God. See, in the true gospel, it's the power of innocence. You're innocent. Jesus went like this and said, Father, I paid the price. Oh, look here. Oh, and there's a couple down here. I paid the price. They're innocent. You are innocent. Jesus has declared you innocent. And Father, the judge, had said, it is so. We're innocent. It's just as if, that's what justification is. You're justified just as if you never sinned. Like it never happened. And think about this. The wages of sin is death. So if you're innocent from sin, what's the wage? Life, more abundantly. What's a more abundant life? Beyond human. You understand, when you got born again, you became beyond human. Nobody taught us that. We're beyond human. We're as he is. He's in us. We're in him. Oh, this is such good news. If we're innocent, there's no sin, there's no death. Oh, death, where's your sting? Can't touch us. We've already died. We died to ourselves. And we were risen with him. We were, you know, crucified with him. We're risen with him. Let's start taking these things a little more literally and focus on them, meditate on them, get revelation on them. Because I believe that there are realms where we can go and we're supposed to be going in and out of these realms and dimensions and worlds. Jesus did when he was here. And he said, I'm going to do the same things that he did and greater things. And so will you. Let's get with it. Got to get with it. You think about it. Why is the church so afraid of doing the things and the works that Jesus did? Because the devil's gotten in the seminaries and taught us, oh, that's of the devil. He hasn't got anything that's original. Everything he has, he took and he corrupted it. He twisted it. It was from God. So everything he does, there's a truth in it. And we seek out the truth and we use it for good and godly things and do it the way God does. It's all good. Kind of like tongues, huh? Yeah, he's got tongues because he took what God did, because he hates them, because that's the one language he can't interpret or decipher. He can't figure it out, and we can speak just directly to the Holy Spirit and pray perfect prayers, and we can decree and declare things that God wants in the world. We've got to decree and declare these things because it authorizes God to do so, because he gave us dominion. He gave us charge over the world. So we have the authority, and he can do nothing unless we authorize it. So I pray all the time, Father, I authorize you, and I decree and declare your word, because your word can't return void. It has to prosper where it's sent, and it's bringing whatever I said, bring back to me. Now we've got to use that, because the power of death and life is in our tongue. We have to use it for good. Good, good, good. Teach your children and your grandchildren to only speak life words. Only speak the words. And there's no jokes. How many times have I said, we don't have any poor jokes, fat jokes, old jokes, memory jokes. No, it's not funny, because when you joke, you are declaring that. You are authorizing that to come. No fear jokes. We don't watch stuff to make us afraid, because we make us afraid anyway. We're like, whatever. I talked with a missionary friend in Indonesia the other night, and they're singing and doing something, and a couple of girls started, the demon started manifesting in them, and I guess it just went nuts, but they got a hold of it, and they, you know, cast them out. And she sent me a video of them singing The Goodness of God. There's 15 of these girls, probably, I don't know, 10 to 15 years old, and they're in front of their church, and they're singing The Goodness of God, and they're all just swaying back and forth in unison. It's beautiful. It's amazing. But there's the work that's being done. Because the church here in America doesn't believe that people are possessed by demons anymore. Nothing's changed. Probably more so now than ever, because people don't think, and they're not looking at it, they're not doing anything about it. So, here we go. We're going to go into these realms. You know, these realms are, I want to be there because they're beyond human limitations. And if I'm beyond human, what limitations do I have? If you're beyond human, what limitations do you have? Well, what limitations does God have? What limitations does your father have? What limitations does your brother have? You're in the same family. So take off and throw off the limitations that the devil is trying to put on you. There's realms out there where we supersede the laws of physics. It's scriptural to supersede the laws of physics. How many times did Jesus do it? It's spiritual and scriptural to supersede the laws of space and time. Do we have scriptures that Jesus did? What about Philip and the Ethiopian? You know, whew, better wake up to these things. They're showing us in the commercials. They're putting portals in the commercials now. We've had portals in what? Star Trek and Stargate and Star Wars and, you know, all these things. They're telling us something. You can't have an idea of something that's not real. There's truth to all of this. We just need to figure out what it is. And we are here to do the same works that Jesus did. And we can do the same works because we have his DNA. Well, look at your kids. Look at your parents. You've got the same DNA they do. Same DNA as your brothers and sisters. Wow. You know, we've been commanded to do this, and the church needs to get with it. Start doing the works. You know, and I said this before, what, a couple of 3 weeks ago, that we are out of the age of evangelism. How well did evangelism really work? It worked. It worked to a degree, and it was good as far as it went. We are now in the age of manifestation. How much more is the manifestation of signs, wonders, miracles, and breakthroughs going to work and draw people in? No wonder I was healed when the devil tried to take me out four different times, four different ways, four consecutive months. Can't touch this. Immortality comes to mind. They can try. But then you remind him when he starts doing something another time, like, you sure you want to do this? Do you remember what happened last time? Because I'm even bigger, better, stronger now. I'm wiser. I'm more unlimited.
1: 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Thank you for joining us today. You are here for just such a time.

0: possess. So go forth in the power of His might and possess all that is yours in Christ Jesus.
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5: The angels are always available to protect and deliver us if we just recognize that.
6: I had a fellow write me a letter one time, and he said, "Brother Capps, I've been listening to your teaching on angelic protection, and you can have what you say." And he said, "I'd always said, if I get run over, I'll be hit from behind because I'm going to be driving fast enough to be ahead of everything." And he said, "I got hit from behind by a gasoline truck or something, and it burned him, had a terrible wreck." And he said, "I realize now, I set the thing up for the devil and lived out the reality of what he was saying."
5: Well, I think we don't recognize sometimes that words that we speak as sort of a joke, I think you call them idle words, and that we're just joking and saying things. If you believe what you say, then you better really be careful about jokes. Just saying things that are idle. I remember 3 or 4 Christmases ago, I was driving a pickup truck, and we were making jokes at lunch about the big truck. And I said, "Oh yeah, I just have to be careful. I feel a bump and turn around and look, and I run over a sports car." Well, that was a dumb thing to say. And you know, it's just all in the matter of joking. Well, after we had had our lunch and opened our gifts, we were leaving, and I backed out of the driveway in that truck. And I ran over one of the kids' sports cars with that truck. Now, that came to pass in less than an hour. And I'm telling you, I quickly repented and thanked God that I didn't do any more damage than I did. But you know, if I hadn't have said those idle words, I probably would have paid attention to the angel saying, "Look, stop and look. Look behind you." Mm-hmm. But we just throw these things out, and then we create that around us.
6: Yeah. People think that, "Oh, I was just joking, jesting, or it's just a figure of speech." Well, you remember some of our friends one time, they came by and the kids were playing out in front of the house on a swing or something. And one of them said, "Now, you watch and see, one of your kids is going to get hurt." And it wasn't 5 minutes till one come in with his head laid open. The angels was probably there, but there was no assignment.
5: Right.
6: They said, "Well, we don't know why they won't hurt, but whatever they say, Scripture says they can have what they say," so yeah, they back on and let it happen, you know.
5: Well, that's the reason that, of course, you've taught on what you say and confessing the Word for years, and I began to every morning say, "Father, I thank you in the name of Jesus. You've given your angels charge over me. They bear me up in their hands, lest I dash my foot against a stone. No weapon formed against me shall prosper. I dwell in the secret place of the Most High God. I abide under the shadow of the Almighty, whose power no foe can withstand." And I'd quote the entire 91st Psalm. 1,000 may fall at my side, 10,000 at my right hand, but it shall not come near me. Only with my eyes shall I see and behold the reward of the wicked." And I mean, I confess that constantly. And several years ago, I was in Colorado, and we were getting ready to go to town, and I just felt impressed to pray. I didn't know exactly why. So I went off in the field and started praying in the Spirit. And of course, I've always confessed the Word, you know, since I had knowledge of it, about no weapon formed against me shall prosper. Anyway, the three of us got into the car, three of us girls, we got in the front seat of the car, and this was before the seatbelt laws. So we were sitting there with no seatbelts on in this car, It was dark. We were headed into town, coming up over hills in the country, no lights. And we came over the top of a hill, 55 or 60 miles an hour, and there was a feedlot, and the steers had escaped the feedlot.

0: miles an hour, that's going to throw you into the windshield. The sensation I had is I just slowly slid forward in my seat, maybe 2 inches, in slow motion. I felt like there were pillows all around me. And then we came to a stop. And the car was totaled. And none of us, we weren't hurt. And I knew that the angels had protected us. Well, I was concerned that there was another vehicle could come over the top of the hill and plow into the car and all the mess there. So I went up the hill and my friends went down the hill to try to stop traffic. About that time, I heard the sound of an 18-wheeler coming from my direction. I thought, oh, Lord, this guy is moving. I could hear him rumbling, you know, just vroom, vroom, vroom. And I said, oh, Lord, please help me get this guy to stop before he plows into this. And so I turned quickly and looked down the hill. And I could see that a car had stopped maybe a half mile, quarter mile down the road. And so I could see just the outline of the wrecked car. And I saw someone lean over the front where the hood was smashed up to the windshield. I saw someone lean over and do something. And all of a sudden, the taillights of the car came on. The inside lights of the car came on. We weren't able to get these lights on at all. And I thank God. I wonder how they got somebody to do that, you know. About that time, the 18-wheeler came over the top of the hill, hit his brakes, went off the side of the road, avoided the wreck. So I thought, well, thank you, Jesus. That was close. A few minutes later, my friends came up, and I said, how did y'all know to do that to fix the car? And they gave me this blank look, like a cow at a new gate, like, what are you talking about? I said, well, I saw somebody bend over and reconnect those wires or whatever, because I could see their shadow, the outline. And they looked at me and they said, we thought you did that. There was no one else around. And I know that that was an angel that did that. So they were available. And I had confessed the word. I had declared their protection and they were there for us.
1: They absolutely have an assignment when you keep the word of God in your mouth. Now, you remember in Dallas, Texas, several years ago when y'all had the dress shop. You was out to the Apparel Mart. And I was coming down the freeway, praying in the spirit. I'd been confessing the word, you know. And I turned off this exit right there at the Apparel Mart. Well, I was going to shoot right across that lateral road that I was going to cross, just going to go right straight across and go into the Apparel Mart. Well, I started to do that, and somebody come up there to turn out and pulled and blocked the inlet where I couldn't go into Apparel Mart. Well, it wasn't anything I could do but stop. And I stopped real quick, and there was a guy behind me, two guys, and they had a brand new car. And the guy that didn't own it was driving it. He was letting him drive his new car, and they was doing about 60 miles an hour. And they hit me in the back of that car doing 60 miles an hour, and me sitting still. The gas tank ruptured, gas went everywhere, and it felt like pillows all around me. And I think I had my seatbelt on, but just kind of floated around a little bit, and it's slow motion, it's over. And I get out and look around, it's gas running everywhere, no fire, amazing. And none of the other guys were hurt.
0: And there's Mom and I were standing there in the parking lot and saw it happen. And we were throwing our packages in the air going, Jesus, Jesus, and running. Because it was bad. It looked very bad.
1: But now, this is the deliverance that is being referred to here in the second chapter of Hebrews. Therefore, we ought to give the more earnest heed to these things, lest at any time we should let them slip. How shall we escape if we neglect so great a salvation? And the subject matter there is angels. Deliverance by the ministry of angels. But if you don't believe in the ministry of angels, you probably won't have any, very little, if any, unless somebody else prays it on you. But it's amazing what is available to us today, no less than it was to Elisha, to Peter, and the ones of the New Testament, the Apostle Paul, and all of them. They were praying at midnight, you know, and the earthquake happened, and an angel shook that place. But so many people don't believe in it. They just go on talking all this doubt and unbelief, and well, it'll always happen. Every time I do this, something bad will happen. And the angels don't know why they want that. But your words activate angels, or it can bind the angels what they can do.
0: Well, I think one of the reasons it's hard for people to believe is just as we've talked before, this is a different realm. These angels aren't often manifest to where you see them

0: in human form, or what you would call a human body type form, but they can manifest
1: that
0: way.
1: They're fast.
0: They are very fast. It's like we talked about the propeller on an airplane. That propeller is moving so rapidly that you can't see it. You can see right through it. And the angels, oftentimes, I have seen what I believe were glimpses of angels where it was just like a wisp. It was kind of like the airplane propeller turning so fast. You can sort of see an outline. And they are in that realm, and we most definitely need help in this physical realm from the spiritual realm. And the realm where they operate is activated by faith and by your words.
1: I want to read the Old Testament here in Exodus, 23rd chapter, 20th verse. God said, "Behold, I send an angel before thee," he was talking to Israel, "to keep thee in the way and bring thee to the place that I prepared." In other words, the promised land. So he sent an angel, and it was the angel of the Lord, evidently, and says, "Beware of him, obey his voice, provoke him not, for he will not pardon your transgression." In other words, you transgress the law and you say something that is detrimental or something negative, they won't pardon that. They'll back off and let it happen. But he said, "Beware of him, obey his voice, provoke him not, for he will not pardon your transgression, for my name is in him. But if thou will indeed obey his voice," now, if an angel reveals something to you, he'll reveal something about the word or something to keep you out of trouble, not how to get you in trouble. He says, "Obey his voice, if thou indeed obey his voice, do all that I speak, I will be an enemy to thine enemy and an adversary to thine adversaries. For my angel shall go before thee and bring thee into the Amorites, the Persians, the Canaanites, the Hivites, the Jebusites, the Demonites, the Devilites," and he just
0: and
1: put it all in there. In other words, they will give you sure victory, but he said they won't forgive you. They won't let you off.
0: And don't provoke them.
1: Don't provoke them. Now, Balaam provoked an angel and almost lost his head over the deal.
0: Yeah.
1: That angel swinging that sword, I mean, if he hadn't ducked, he'd have got him for sure. But if it hadn't been for that donkey had more spiritual perception than Balaam did. But anyway, the angels have a job to do, but we're the ones that keep the word in our mouth to give them an assignment. They hearken to the voice of God's word.
0: Right. Okay. Well, today we have the book on angels. It's offer number 2511, and it's $7 plus $3 for shipping and handling. And this has a little over 200 pages in it. It's written by myself and my father. I think you'll find it a very interesting book.
1: It's important to get this information because we've had so many people write and say, "You know, after I found out about the ministry of angels, it was easier for me to believe for it." You know, you can't believe if you don't have knowledge of it. So it's important to know that there is a ministry of angels. And so many of them will write back and say, "Here's what happened to me in a certain situation." And they're just so thrilled that they found out that the ministry of angels didn't go away with the Old Testament or with the church in the New Testament. I mean, we're still the church, and this is still God's word. So it's still available today. And when people go through the scriptures, it kind of paints an image of the fact that they have angelic help when they need it.
0: Also, I have a DVD that was recorded while we were teaching on the ministry of angels at a church. I was speaking on how to put your angels to work for you. And that is a single DVD. It's offer number 2704, and it's $12 plus $4 for the postage and handling. 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
1: 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I'm your host, Brian Perez, and we have a special show for you today, not just because licensed professional clinical counselor Becky Brown is with us. 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In fact, it still has that new book smell. I love it. It's called Unbreakable Courage, Strong Faith in an Age of Anxiety, Chaos, and Exhaustion. 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I highly recommend you buy more than one copy. Maybe we can talk about that a little bit more later on. But Max, welcome to the show. It's so good to have you here on New Life Live.
2: Oh, it's my treat. It's really an honor. I appreciate the invitation, and it's good to see you both. You look terrific.
3: And so do you. And so do
1: yes,
3: you.
1: Yes.
3: You know, Brian, you said that Max is known as America's pastor. Max, what does that feel like to be the pastor of America?
2: I never solicited that title. It was a kind recognition that just kind of took on a life of its own. But I really love what I do. I still preach at our church in San Antonio, Texas. I'm not senior pastor anymore. I was. Well, for seemed like forever, but now we have a role called teaching pastor, and that means I preach about 15 to 20 times a year. I still write a book a year, and I still write children's books, but my big job these days is being a good grandpa. I have seven grandchildren. I've had three new grandchildren just since Christmas,
3: wow.
2: So it's a busy, busy time in the Lucado household.
3: It is. What a great legacy. You know, Max, this book, Unbreakable Courage, it's coming at a time where so much seems wrong in the world. Like, just, you know, how do we keep going when it feels like everything's overwhelming? How does faith help us sustain the courage that we need to do whatever our life is calling us to?
2: Well, the statistics are sobering, and I'm not telling the two of you anything. You not only read the statistics, you hear the voices and see the faces. Mm-hmm. One out of three Americans battles to one degree or another with depression. The suicide rate is as high as it's been since World War II. The rate of anxiety among especially teenagers and young adults is as high as it's ever been. There's an epidemic of loneliness in the world that we're trying to replace with phones and social media and AI, and that's not going to work. And so it is an unusual season in which we live. Just yesterday, a person said, "Do you think that politicians will ever quit yelling at each other?" What a good question. I'm a little bit cynical in giving a positive answer on that. But this isn't the first generation to face major issues, not at all. And if the Lord tarries, not the last. And so that's why I selected the particular generation. The story of Elijah, I think it speaks to our day.
3: Well, we can't wait to hear more about it. Brian?
1: Yeah, you think you've read the story of Elijah in the Bible and you're like, yeah, there's nothing more that I need to learn about that. I think I know it all. No. You are going to get so much great insight from this book, Unbreakable Courage. 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I happened to get an advanced copy of it, finished it over the weekend. It was great because if you love alliteration, you will love this book. And as I was reading it, I could hear Max in my head reading it to me because we've enjoyed Max's voice over the years, and pick up the book at newlife.com. 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We'll be back.
4: My husband recently attended Every Man's Battle, and I just want to give a hearty endorsement to that program. going into something like this, a lot of guilt, a lot of shame, a lot of isolation. What he shared with me in terms of how your facilitators talked to the men, how there was a sense of honesty I don't know that he's ever experienced. He returned a hopeful man, and my heart is full. I would encourage gentleness in the way you encourage your husband to bring something into the light, into a situation where people are encouraging and giving you the tools and pointing you to the Lord in a way that is so specific to this particular battle.
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1: Hey, it's Brian Perez. Becky Brown and I are back on today's New Life Live with our special guest, Max Lucado. We're talking about his new book that just came out today. It's called Unbreakable Courage. You can get it in the newlife.com store. Max, one of the things you mentioned in the book is how we should pray impossible prayers, I think is how you phrased it. But would you say that sometimes we're afraid to pray those in case, you know, the Lord, quote unquote, lets us down, things don't quite go the way that we would have liked them to?
2: Prayer certainly is a mystery, isn't it? Mm-hmm. I'm not sure why God wants to hear from me, except for the fact that he wants to have a relationship with me. And I've struggled in my life as to why a prayer, why me? I can't even get the plumber to call me back. Why do I think God wants to hear from me? But the fact of the matter is, from start to finish, communication with God is a call, a privilege, and it makes a difference. The story of Elijah demonstrates a man who believed in the power of prayer. There was a time in which a friend of his had a son who died, and she actually was angry at Elijah, but Elijah didn't retaliate in kind. He instead he went and prayed for the boy. Now, keep in mind, this is 8th century B.C. This is long before the life of Christ. No miracles of raising Lazarus from the dead did Elijah have to consult. This was uncharted territory, but he went and he prayed urgently. He prayed, and the boy came to life. Now, there was a time that Elijah prayed for a drought to end, and the drought came to an end. He was a man of prayer. In fact, when the writer of the book of James wanted an example of a prayer person, he reminded all of us about Elijah, and he pointed out that Elijah's prayers were answered. But then he said, Elijah, who was a man just like we are, he's pointing out he didn't have anything that you or I don't have, except maybe a deep faith. So I encourage us all to, before we panic, let's pray and let's articulate our prayers from the bottom of our hearts. Your heavenly Father wants to hear from you the concerns. Mm-hmm. Always choose prayer rather than despair. That's the first step.
3: Wow. And even, you know, what you call it is an Elijah level prayer. And so many of us don't think of us like Elijah, yet just that passage that you just quoted is a reminder. He was a man just like us, just living life on the earth, looking to God for the help and the resource. And we all need that. Doesn't matter that it's the 21st century now.
2: Mm-hmm. And prayer is not just what you say in between our Father and amen. It's living in an awareness, abiding relationship with Christ. It is a busy world in which we live, and some people might find it difficult to carve out early morning minutes or late evening minutes, and that's okay. Just try to make it your aim to stay in communion with Christ throughout the day, as you're standing in line at the grocery store, as you're waiting for the light to change. Make it your aim to keep your mind set on Christ. Pray constantly, the Apostle Paul said. You know, if I live in a spirit of communion with Christ, that's going to keep me out of some trouble. because I'm not going to want to react in a certain way, knowing that Christ is right there on, he's listening, he's communing with me. And so there's something wonderful about spiritualizing our day-to-day life by basking in a spirit of prayer throughout the day.
3: You know, Max, there's so many people that have prayed for things, prayed for people. We hear them on our program all the time. They've called in and, you know, whether it's a relationship that is, you know, failed, or maybe an estranged adult child that doesn't speak to them anymore. And, you know, you talk about when Elijah gets to that place where he's just struggling and he wrestles with God in prayer. What does that look like for us today? When we're talking about prayer, so many of us want that instant reaction from God. I'm praying for this and I want you to deliver it. What does it mean to wrestle in prayer?
2: I think it's helpful to be reminded that prayer is not asking, it's not just asking God to do what we want, but it's asking God to do what is right. Jesus, when he prayed, said, "Not my will, but your will be done." That's the most important example of prayer that exists in the Bible. Jesus, on the night before the crucifixion, he made his desire clear, "Take this cup away from me." But then he said, "Not what I want, but what you want." Prayer is submitting ourselves before the hand of a loving and living God and saying, "God, here's what I want. Here's my desire. I so long to be in communion with my children again. I so long to have my life extended, to have this condition, this physical concern eliminated. I so long. Please hear my prayer, oh Father." But in the end, I know you know what is best. It is a beautiful example of deepening our relationship with God. And here's the deal. If you present your prayer to your Heavenly Father, and then your Heavenly Father does not respond in the way you want him to or the time that you want him to, then you can have confidence in knowing that his will is perfect. I just got off the phone yesterday. No, was that this morning? No, it was in the last 12 hours with a dear friend who got word that there's nothing else that can be done for his cancer. This is a wonderful man, just a man of God. And he said that the doctor came into the hospital room and said, "We've done all we can do. There's nothing else. It's just now you're on the clock," is the way the doctor said it, which probably could have been said better. But my friend gave this response. He said, "Well, I've prayed about it." And he said, "The bad news is I'm dying. The good news is I'm dying. I think I'll have dinner." That was the entirety of his response. He said, "I prayed about it." So he had left that in the Lord's hands. And he knows God loves him. He knows God's ultimate answer to prayer is not in this life, but the next life. Right. And God answered that prayer with peace, really not with more breath. It doesn't appear, at least right now. But he had entrusted his concerns. I think that's an Elijah-level prayer. Whatever you want, Lord, that's what I'll do. Please don't interpret that if God doesn't answer your prayer the way you want him to, that he doesn't love you. That's not right. In fact, he so loves you that he's going to give you the right answer to your prayer.
1: I love what you say in the book, Max, that we're either resting in prayer or we are wrestling in prayer. That's such a profound concept. Another thing that I read in your book, and I already know the answer to this, so I'm going to let you answer it. Some people might be listening and thinking, well, of course Elijah could pray like that. He was Elijah. What do you say to them?
2: I would say Elijah became like that by praying like that.
1: Yes.
2: You know, there's something about wrestling in the presence of God. Like David in Psalm 51, confessing his sin. Or Moses wrestling on Mount Sinai on behalf of the just released slaves. Or even Paul pleading with God on behalf of his fellow Jews, wrestling with God. This is what moms and dads do when we wrestle for our children who are wayward. This is what we do when we wrestle for our parents who may be sick. We beg God. We make it clear. We present our case before him. But once again, we conclude the prayer by saying, "Lord, My mind is finite. My understanding is small. Your ways are perfect. Your wisdom is unsearchable. I submit myself to your will. Here is my request, but I submit to you. And I think that shapes the soul of the person. And even equally important, it lifts the anxiety. We can from then on say, okay, I have cast that concern before the Lord because he cares for me. So I'm going to cast it. I'm going to leave it with him. Be anxious for nothing, the scripture says, but in everything by prayer and petition with thanksgiving, let your requests be made known to God. So rather than turning to anxiety, let's turn toward our Heavenly Father and make our requests known to him.
3: You know, it's interesting about that, Max. We do live in an age where there's a constant cycle of what we need to know or what somebody's telling us we need to know. And you mentioned in the open even about artificial intelligence and just that constant connectivity. It's interesting because when we think about what you just said, we don't go straight to God. We don't go in prayer. We go to the news cycle. And then we wonder why we are so disrupted or feel that anxiety. Right. How would you encourage somebody, you know, because it's a real thing. We carry around our phones that have that constant cycle that we need to know everything. Even the weather report is like, take cover. Yeah. You're going to, you know, it's just constant.
1: It's like every time the bell rings on the phone, oh, look, more anxiety. It's
2: great. It's a DoorDash anxiety. It's being delivered right to our house.
1: Yeah.
2: So should we, if a person spends, you know, 2 or 3 hours a day listening to network news criticize the other political party and then spends 40 or 45 minutes or maybe an hour a day scrolling through posts and messages, all of which, each of which is comparing one person to the next. So if we spend 4 or 5 hours in that type of environment, should we be surprised when we're anxious? Should be surprised when we initially have worst case scenarios as our default reaction to some of the changes in life? It could be that the reason that we have anxiety as a pervasive pandemic of our day is because we are simply not wired to manage so much much threat.
3: It's
2: and
3: so,
2: so much
3: true.
2: Anger. Elijah, before he was really enlisted in his ministry, it wasn't his first thing. The first thing was a courageous appearance before Ahab and Jezebel. But the second big season of his ministry was complete isolation. God sent him to a brook, to a ravine where he lived, and we're not told how long, but a lot of commentary suggests about a year. But he was by himself. It was some type of preparation by isolation. Can you imagine? he was taken care of by the ravens, and he drank water out of the brook. And I do not know why that was important, but I can imagine he came out of that season with a tender relationship with God, knowing that God would feed him every day, care for him every day, keep him safe every day. It wasn't a comfortable life, but it was a life that that deposited seeds of faith that we see bearing fruit throughout the life of Elijah. I would be the first one to say, and I'll volunteer, let's all volunteer together. Less TV time, less social media time, more time with the open Bible, more time with open heart in front of God. If you're battling anxiety, watch your input, watch your diet, and see if you don't improve your outlook by bringing more faith into your system.
3: It's so powerful because it is something, you know, we call them our phones, but they're literally computers, and they're a doorway to everything that's happening. And
2: everything.
3: Everything. This isn't even, some of us have lived long enough to remember when the phone was attached to the wall, and you could leave the house and never know anything while you're out and about. And now, and it's affecting us, generations younger and younger that are so concerned.
2: I am deeply concerned. I mean, imagine a gambling casino, a pornography distribution center, a gossip magazine, all within a little tool you can put in your pocket. That's what it is.
3: Well, you can hear the music, Brian.
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7: 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And of course, the phone lines are open today, this hour only, at 1-800-229-3000, especially if you maybe want to talk about the subtitle of the book here, Strong Faith in an Age of Anxiety, Chaos, and Exhaustion. So, or maybe you just want to say hi to Max, because we do have a call like that right now. Here is Robin in Warrenton, Virginia, who listens to New Life Live on the New Life app. Hey there, Robin. Thanks for calling in today.
8: Oh, thank you so much. I hope you can hear me okay.
7: Loud and clear.
8: Okay. Well, it's my very great pleasure and very great honor not only to call in to New Life Live, because I was pulling out the Bible that I was sent by Steve Arterburn. That was way back, I think it was right after December of 2021, and I had been going through being sick, you know, with the COVID. And so I just really appreciated that you guys are talking about the phones and waiting on a call. Like right now in our household, we're waiting on the plumber to call us back. So I really appreciate the topic and the fact that Max is a guest today, because the phone did send me a text that, hey, you know, because I listen all the time through the app. I used to listen to the radio before my radio broke. So I wanted to say, first of all, thank you, thank you, thank you so much to Max. Okay, I'm not going to get emotional. I'm a kid, okay, and I'm an old fart, so I remember the phones on the walls with the long extension cords. So as a teenager, you could walk into the laundry room and not have your parents hear who you were talking to.
9: Right.
8: But I was raised on Oswald Chambers and the devotionals that my mom and dad would have at dinner. And, you know, I wanted to just say, Max, the amazing part about how you can reach people and touch people, especially when it deals with anxiety or apprehension, or really we know it's fear, right? Underneath that, if we're really honest with ourselves and our ego and our pride, that even your own honesty and things that you shared in the past, I've seen you interviewed on TV, you know, through TBN. But what I wanted to say is that the previous books you've written, and even listening to the radio for so many years, you guys have no idea probably how many other people have been listening and have been blessed by the scenario that was shared and the advice and the wisdom through sharing scripture and the insights that you all have. But Max, as someone myself, I'm an old fart, I'm 66, about to turn 67. I have been so appreciative, and sometimes in the mornings with friends of mine, I'll call them to be their backup call at 5:30, and we'll read from your devotionals, like Grace for the Moment. And mine's so worn out, it's like volume two. And I just want to bring up the idea that recently there was one picture image, and you're so good at that, that I think that's what sometimes gets through everything. Every once in a while, rarely, and I thank the Lord for giving me, blessing me with maybe a few words like a poem, that you created this picture image of a little boy in his hand. It could be a little girl, you know, in the hand of the Father. And in that devotional, I think it was just in August, right? He threw the little boy up and then held him in his arms and said, I love you. And you were trying to get across the fact that just because the circumstances changed and the boy wasn't on the ground walking side by side, hand in hand, if that was an experience that the little boy didn't expect, it

0: didn't change the nature of the love that the father in this idea would be God had for the son or the daughter. And so I just wanted to thank you so much, because it's that kind of word picture that gets through like a zinger, that like an arrow to someone's heart, when we're not being honest with ourselves about, okay, this is going on. I'm starting a new job. I just broke my ankle twice, you know, that's me. And having anxiety about stepping in without having fear. And so the last blessing I wanted to share that might be a gift back to Max is that one little thing that your devotionals, and I'm sure this book is going to be awesome, it made me realize, like, ding dong Betty, I'm such a silly head, because I came to know the Lord through a Billy Graham crusade when I was 7 or 8 years old. And I just thought about it for the first time, and it was the way that you put it in one of the little devotionals, that it said that Jesus being the Son of God, and if that was the Holy Spirit letting me know that maybe God had Jesus come as a human being so that I would know it's possible for me to be a daughter or for someone else to be a son. Because like they say, you know, God doesn't have any grandkids. And so I had never thought about that ever before, as just the fact that he came so that we could know that he wants a family.
1: Yeah.
0: So when they say that prayer is the last thing, I feel like, no, it should, you know, when all else fails, I think it should be the first thing. And even though I'm in my middle 60s, I still feel like a young kid, and I'm still learning how to rely on it first, because like you say, don't despair. And there's none that compares, right, to talking to Jesus and talking to the Lord through the Holy Spirit. And I just wanted to thank you so much.
1: Oh, Robin, thank you for calling in and saying that. Max, you are a prolific writer, a prolific author. Where did you learn to write like this? Did you set out to author all these books?
2: Well, thank you, Robin, for those words. It is encouraging to be reminded of God's love. No, I did not at all, Brian. I was a high school drunk. I was a college almost flunky. Came to Christ at the age of 20 and felt called to be a missionary. And in preparation for mission service, found that I really loved writing. And so nobody's more surprised than I am. I'm so grateful that God could use an old drunk like me to touch people's hearts.
1: We're talking to Max Lucado today on New Life Live, his new book, Unbreakable Courage. Robin, you're going to love this one too. So are you all. Get it at newlife.com. We'll be back.
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1: We are back from the break, or as we're going to start referring to them now, divine disruptions, because yes, that's something Max Lucado talks about in his new book. It's called Unbreakable Courage. And Max, why don't you tell us what you mean by divine disruptions? I mean, nobody wants to be disrupted. We're too busy. We're trying to get to work and all this other stuff that's going on. Disruptions are like, wait, what? No, not now. Not now.
2: Well, remember, the story of Elijah is based in what was the darkest period in the history of ancient Israel. 9 centuries before Christ, the whole country had sold out to the false worship, the worship of the false gods Baal and Asherah. Terrible as it sounds, they practiced simple prostitution and even child sacrifice. It was just a deep, dark, dank period in the history of Israel. And we need to keep in mind, you know, the Jews are God's chosen people through whom he brought the Messiah. And Satan knows this, and he has always attempted to interrupt the lineage that was promised for Jesus' arrival into the world. And so that's what he was doing during the days of Elijah. God's response was divine disruptions. He brought about events that called the people back to him. And really, the story of Elijah is one divine interruption, disruption after another. Elijah showing up in the throne room of Ahab and Jezebel, the 7-year drought. Elijah demonstrating the power of God over death with the little boy who died. Most insignificantly, the event on Mount Horeb, of fire falling from heaven in front of what could have been a crowd of 1 million people. 850 false prophets saw their ministry come to an end. Just one interruption, one disruption after another. And that's how God worked through Elijah. I believe that's how God works today. I do believe God uses everything. We want him to bring blessings, but he permits burdens because his goal is to have a relationship with us. His goal is to get us home safely. That's it. His goal is to get us home safely. He's the father of the prodigal, pacing the porch, looking for us to come home. And he will allow us to spend time in the pig pen if that's what it takes for us to come to our senses. And so we need to understand that God's ultimate goal is not that Max be happy or not that Max be comfortable, but that Max be saved. That's God's goal. And once we can agree with God's agenda and submit our agenda to his, then we see these interruptions or disruptions as something that is intended to develop our faith and get our attention. And we learn to perk up, and instead of complain, we pray.
3: You know, you just described what life was like, what the world was like during that time. And I don't know that many of us who've read the stories throughout the Bible really can really take in how dark it was. But you also talk about how Ahab is not our enemy. So what do you mean? And, you know, how does that impact us with our cultural battles today?
2: Well, anybody who's read 1 Kings remembers there's that litany of listing of the kings, and so-and-so was more evil than any other king, and so-and-so was more evil than any of the other kings.
3: Yeah.
2: And then we get to Ahab and Jezebel, and they are the worst of the worst. And there's a reason I've never met anybody who named their kid Ahab or Jezebel. I mean, they were vile. They were vile. And it's easy to look at them and say they were the enemy. Now, they were the pawns in the hand of the enemy. But one of the overarching messages of Elijah's story is the Lord God of Israel lives, and there is an enemy of the Lord God of Israel, and that is the devil. The devil. Secular society does not want to take into consideration the fact that there is a supernatural conflict taking place around us. But our biblical worldview says there is a God. And he does have an enemy. That enemy has been defeated. He will ultimately be cast out. But between now and his ultimate demise, he's going to stir up as much trouble as he can. That's why the Apostle Paul says, "Your enemy is not our enemy is not flesh and blood, But our enemy is we do not fight against flesh and blood, but we fight against the powers of this present darkness, the principalities and the powers of this present darkness. And we need to keep that in mind. Otherwise, we begin to dehumanize humans. Mm-hmm. We begin to even demonize humans. And we see that the real problem is whoever's either elected or wasn't elected, or who made the movie, or, you know, who stars in the movie. Yeah, well, really, the big problem is the devil and his influence in the world. And that's why we fight with weapons that the world doesn't use. We fight with prayer and worship and trusting God's word. And so let's don't give in to pointing the finger at people. Let's acknowledge that the devil is still lurking around like a lion looking for someone to devour. To be real quick, let me add, he's not going to win. He's not going to win.
8: No. Right.
2: And I don't think he can take our salvation. He can take our joy and our peace, but he cannot take what God has already given to us. So let's turn to our Heavenly Father for strength and just be at peace, because we know the devil's time is short.
8: It's such a good reminder, because of all the messages that are coming at us and the certainty at which they are delivered. You know, I'm a fan of the comment column. I don't know why. I go to the comments when I see an article, and then I just watch the discussion. It's not even a discussion, because people are very certain with what they think the world is supposed to be like, good, bad, or indifferent. Mm-hmm. And they're very firm in their beliefs. That is the darkness of this age. And yet what you're calling us to is solitude and silence, to come away and spend time with God. How do people do that?
2: I think what we can develop as we're shaping our souls, our inward being, is a deep conviction of the things that matter and an appreciation for the things that matter less. What really matters is that every person has an answer to the two major challenges of life. One is failure or sin. The other is death. Unless a person has an answer for the fact that someday they're going to take a final breath, and unless that answer is life-giving and encouraging, then not life is going to be difficult. And sin, people may pretend that they've never sinned, but down deep we know we do despicable things, and we need grace. We need forgiveness. Now, from my perspective, the gospel is simply the fact that Jesus Christ paid for my sins, and he paved the way out of my grave. That's the gospel. That's core to me. And I'm not going to budge on that. I'm not going to budge. Now, there's a lot of secondary issues. How I should vote. What the role of a pastor should be in a church. Whether I should attend a particular church or not. Should a person tithe or not? I mean, there's so many things that I think are important, but they're secondary. What we tend to do is get caught up in secondary things like they were primary things. Let's identify the primary things. For me, it's the death, burial, and resurrection of Christ. That's the gospel. I'm not going to budge on that. But on the secondary things, let's agree to disagree. Let's calm down. Take a deep breath. Let's realize we can live together with differing opinions about a lot of things. Remember that book that came out a few years ago, Don't Sweat the Small Stuff, and It's All Small Stuff? That was such a great book title. Book title. And the book was good, too. But it really is small stuff. The big stuff, forgiveness of sin, victory over the grave, that's the gospel.
8: I think, too, when we have that strong conviction, Max, that you're talking about, what our belief system is, it gives us the courage in the face of a culture that is chaotic. And I also think that goes back to what you were talking about, even with silence and solitude. We don't have to have an answer to everybody. We have to have an answer to God himself, right?
2: Amen. Well said, Becky. Really well said. Yeah.
8: I've read the book.
2: And we don't have to engage with everything.
8: No.
2: You know, we don't. I mean, if somebody thinks AI is the devil incarnate, well, that's their business. Okay, go ahead. If somebody thinks that, I overreacted about the danger of phones, well, I get that. Maybe I did overreact. We don't have to get mad at each other over everything. Right. That's a challenge of this day and age, because there is a tendency to yell at our neighbors rather than be kind to our neighbors.
8: And that's coming from that spirit of fear, that spirit of anxiety, the spirit of chaos that we live in. And Christ calls us to a mind of peace. And I think we can get there. We just have to encourage one another along the way.
1: Indeed. Something else from Max's book, Unbreakable Courage, was a line that says, Christians should not be weird, just contagiously kind. And the Bible does talk about us being a peculiar people. Well, how peculiar would it be to show kindness in this day and age of chaos and anxiety and exhaustion? You've got to read this book. It's called Unbreakable Courage. It's from our guest today, Max Lucado. It's in the newlife.com store. Pick up a few copies. You know, Christmas will be here in like 4 months. Just buy a whole case of them. Give them to all your friends. We'll be back.
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1: Our guest today on New Life Live is the master storyteller, the king of alliteration, Max Lucado. His new book is called Unbreakable Courage. It is such a great read. You can pick it up in the newlife.com store. You know, I don't know how you guys read books. I like to have my pen ready when I find something I like and I underline it. But sometimes you get to a portion and you realize that, like, I'm not going to start underlining right away. I want to see where I'm going to start and where my underline is going to end, right? So as I'm reading page 21 of Max Lucado's book, Unbreakable Courage, it comes to this part and I'm like reading and reading. So what I wound up doing is, instead of underlining on this page, I don't know if you can tell on the camera there, but I just circled the page number down at the bottom because I figured, you know what? The whole page is really good. Mm-hmm. And it's talking about not resisting the season of isolation. Embrace it. Turn to God as your best friend. Find what it means to walk in the Spirit, to lean on and lean into Him as your comforter. Lay claim to a quiet place. We were just talking about silence and solitude, a spot where you can hear God's voice and where you can be honest with yourself and with God. It could be a park, could be a closet, it could be a patio, but the important thing is just find that place.
2: That's good for the heart, isn't it?
1: Mm-hmm.
2: It really is. In fact, I needed that reminder. Thank you, Brian, even though you read my own words to me. I've had a very busy weekend, traveled all day yesterday, got in late last night, started early this morning, and I've been a little frazzled myself. Mm. And as you were reading, I thought I could take some of my own medicine there. I need to just take a deep breath, go find it. It doesn't have to be an hour even, just right. 5 or 10 minutes to breathe deeply, to think deeply, and to praise greatly. It's a way of managing this busy life that we lead.
8: Do you know, I'm

0: preparing and providing. And like you just said, Max, when we're going 90 miles an hour, even taking the concept of, I don't have to be all things to all people. Yes, I have responsibility, but God is the God of everything, even of my schedule, if I allow him to be that way. But Elijah is such a great story for us. And we're just so grateful that you put him to words that we can identify with. What's the one thing that you hope from this book for the reader to receive?
1: Well, thank you for reminding us to discuss, at least touch on the fact that he was not always strong. Mm-hmm. Immediately after the Mount Carmel miracle, he ran. He got word that Jezebel was out to get him. And he ran and ran and ran and ran. Weeks and weeks he ran. And finally, under a juniper tree, he really articulated a voice of suicide. He said, Lord, I've had enough. And it's a powerful moment in the story of Elijah. But God came and ministered to him there, told him to rest, gave him some food. Elijah regrouped, went into a cave. God called him out of the cave and spoke to him through a still, small voice. I think that's some good practical counsel. If somebody listening today battles with depression, could be you need to see a counselor, a therapist. These folks that you're talking to today can help you beyond anything. I stand totally behind New Life, and I have for decades now, and I'm so grateful. And they can connect you with somebody who can give you good spiritual advice and counsel. But at least get some rest. Get some rest. Replenish yourself. Come out of the cave. God didn't let Elijah stay in the cave. He doesn't like us to be isolated. And then listen for that still, small voice of God. He's not upset with you. He's still speaking to you. And I believe that that is a promise he gives to every person.
0: It is. He is a loving and caring God. And here, you know, at the pinnacle of Elijah's ministry, then to go into the depth. There are people that are listening today that are struggling with loss of, you know, a loved one. Maybe they've passed away. They've struggled with their own shame of what they've done wrong or what decisions that they've made in their life. And they may be thinking, God's done with me. Well, how would you encourage them, Max?
1: I would say the reason that the Bible is a collection of stories is for people like you and me, that these stories were captured to encourage us. The reason that we know that Peter cursed Christ is because Christ knew that we would all do things that would cause us unbelievable shame. But the reason we know that the Apostle Paul wrote words like, what I want to do, I don't. What I do is what I don't want to do. It's because God knew we would say the same thing. So wherever you are in your life, the Bible is full of people who are going through the same thing. Listen, the only reason their stories are in the Bible is they just happened to be around when the Bible was being written. We're all people who struggle with these challenges. Turn to the Word of God. Let it be the authoritative voice in the struggles of your life. You know, Elijah's story, he bursts onto the scene out of nowhere, and then his death is every bit as magnificent and spectacular. He's whisked up off the planet in a fiery chariot. Our Heavenly Father's going to come for us too. He has promised that the day is coming in which he will come. I will come back and take you to be with me so that you can be with me forever. That's his promise to you. He made that promise the night before his crucifixion. This life is brief. I know it can be tough, but it's brief. And he will come for you. Live every day like he's coming today.
0: Yeah. Amen. Amen. You know, it reminds me of that old saying that says, only one life will soon be passed, and only what's done for Christ will last. And we have to encourage each other as the day is coming near. Even so, Lord Jesus, come. Thank you, Max, for this incredible book and the encouragement and your faithfulness to God in your ministry. It's something that many of us are looking for. We hear too many bad stories, you know, where people get trapped by the enemy, and you have been faithful, and we are grateful for that.
2: Yes, Brian? Indeed. Yeah, so many great takeaways.

0: takeaways from this book. It's called Unbreakable Courage. It's in the newlife.com store. One other one that I wanted to touch on really quick. Whatever predicament you're going through, whatever drought you're going through, God has set a time limit for that. Max, I don't know if you can talk about that in like 30 seconds.
1: I can. Everything that happens only happens for a time. It's just a season. And it came to pass. I remember hearing a Southern Baptist pastor, I love yes. Buckner Fanning. He would always say, you know that phrase, and it came to pass, because everything comes, but then it passes. Mm-hmm. It really does. It really does. Grief, as heavy as it is today, will pass. Doubts, as plaguing as they are today, will pass. Guilt, as heavy as it is today, it will pass. Weather the storm, it's coming to an end.
0: Ah, so good. Get your copy of this book, Unbreakable Courage. 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Max, it was a pleasure speaking with yes. you today. So good having you on New Life Live. We can't wait for your next book to come out. I mean, this one just came out. We're waiting for the next one. So I don't know when that one will be out. But thank you so much for your ministry, as Becky just said right now. We've enjoyed how the Lord has used you over the years. And just... keep the faith,
1: thank
0: brother.
1: You.
0: God
1: yes.
0: bless you.
2: And
0: thank
2: God
0: you so
2: bless
0: much.
2: You and your family and yes. the new grandbabies yes. and even the older ones too.
0: Yes.
1: Thank you so much. And God bless you.
0: All right, Max. Unbreakable Courage. 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God bless you guys. Thanks for watching and listening. We'll be back with you tomorrow here on New Life Live.
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15: Try to imagine this situation. You're the lead detective on a really important case, and you're looking for clues to determine who, what, where, when, and why a crime has been committed. But the challenge is there's no evidence. Or is there? Today on Focus on the Family with Jim Daly, we'll do an investigation about the life, death, and resurrection of Jesus Christ, who appeared in human form on this planet more than 2,000 years ago. What's the evidence for him? What are his claims? We'll find out today. Thanks for joining us. I'm John Fuller.
16: John, I'm really excited to talk to our guest. I can remember I made that commitment to Christ at 15, and I wobbled along. Parents, be encouraged. That 15-year-old will continue to grow and develop. It was probably about 20 when I was in college, sitting in my business classes, learning about economics and advertising and marketing and all those things. And I just unplugged, and I thought, I've got to read the Bible all the way through. And I just remember the Lord putting that on my heart, just the appetite to say, let's read it. When you think about it, it's great to go to school, it's great to go to college, but if you haven't read the Bible, the Word, and decided for yourself, is Jesus real? Is he who he said he was? You kind of miss the most important class of your life. So I want to encourage you, if you're kind of on the fence and you don't know or you have doubts, maybe you made a commitment, it was a long time ago. Dig in today, because I think our guest is going to deliver some great perspectives given his background.
15: Yeah, and J. Warner Wallace has been involved in law enforcement for more than 25 years. He's a homicide detective, always focused on the facts.
16: In fact, John, he described himself as an actively sarcastic skeptic about God, faith, and the Bible. I love that perspective. Again, somebody who had an honest approach to saying, prove it. And we're going to get to that today. Jim,

0: It's great to have you here.
1: Well, thanks for having me. Yeah, being sarcastic and skeptical is really helpful as a homicide detective in general. Right?
0: Now, this isn't what I was going to ask you, but how has the Lord dealt with your sarcasm?
1: So if you assume up front that everyone you're talking to is a liar, somebody will eventually go to jail. But if you assume everyone's telling you the truth, no one ever goes to jail. So I'm trying to balance what works and what's effective based on, and then also what God would call me to be.
0: You know this so is harder. Totally off topic, but given all your years in detective work, I mean, what are those things that you see about human behavior that kind of makes you scratch your head? Like, they really thought they'd get away with this?
1: Yeah, well, see, a lot of it is, you know, we don't think really rationally when we think about doing things that are irrational, right? Like killing your spouse. So a lot of times you're driven by your emotions, and that's where we can kind of make some headway.
0: Yeah.
1: Right? Because sometimes we overthink it. We're thinking, well, look, if I was doing this, I might do these five things first, because we're thinking as though we're not in the middle of an emotional relationship that is driven by emotion. We're trying to think about it rationally and coolly, but it turns out most of the time. But here's what I do see. Pretty much everything that I see in human behavior is explained really well on the pages of the New Testament.
0: Oh, that's interesting.
1: So I love the fact that the Bible describes the world the way it really is. And I'll be sometimes working with defense attorneys who they're so convinced that there's no way that their defendant, I mean, they're truly convinced that the defendant could not do this, because for the last 30 years, I work cold cases. This guy has been a deacon in a church. He's been, you know, he's a dentist. He's a fireman. Right. He's a city council person. He's just got a regular life.
0: Yeah.
1: And because they don't understand the enigma of man, you know, the kind of fallen nature, designed in God's image, but deeply rebellious. They don't understand that dichotomy. They struggle with understanding how someone like this could do something like that.
0: Mm. Well, you know what's interesting too? So much of the culture right now is debating what's true, that there can't really be an absolute truth. Mm. But my goodness, where do you see that show up? In police work.
1: Oh,
0: I mean,
1: absolutely.
0: You either did it or you didn't do it, and that's absolute truth.
1: Well, and I always wonder, is this shift from objective claims about truth to subjective claims about truth, is this going to eventually affect us in the courtroom? And I've been watching.
0: Wow, that's interesting. So you've seen that evolution happening.
1: Yeah, because we're selecting jurors. And I think our questions in the voir dire process are going to, they always have kind of covered these issues.
0: Right.
1: But I think more and more to be able to make sure that the jurors we're selecting actually understand that some things are more than a matter of opinion. Even the claim that there is no objective truth isn't a claim about truth that's objective.
0: Right.
1: So it's self-refuting. So we have to at least help and only select the jurors that understand this, right? Because otherwise, how would you render a decision about something that happened in the past that your opinion can't change? It either happened or it didn't happen.
0: Right.
1: And that's why this is the approach I took when I first was looking at Scripture.
0: Which is so good. Let's get some of the terminology down. Not all of us are familiar with police detective work. So, for example, you mentioned that you're a homicide detective, but you specialize in solving cold case, no body murders. Now, honestly, that's the first time I've heard that. Describe a no-body murder. So I think I get it.
1: Yeah, so a no-body murder, often these will go cold because they're first reported as a missing persons case. You know, so this is like where a husband or a business associate, usually though, it's a husband or a wife who kills their spouse and then somehow effectively destroys the body and then says, oh, we had an argument and they just vanished. And so you never find the body.
0: So you don't have a body, so maybe not even a murder weapon.
1: Well,
0: right?
1: Exactly. You don't know. But sometimes they're clever enough to wait 3 days and they'll walk into, like in our station, they can walk into the front desk. So now you're not even calling a police officer to the location. You're walking into the front counter. You're filing a missing persons report. 2 days later, it's assigned to a detective. Now we're a week behind this thing.
0: Yeah.
1: And you've had a week to clean the house, to do whatever you wanted to do.
0: Right.
1: And it's basically a lot harder to solve. And if you never find the body, you have the bigger challenge of, number one, demonstrating to a jury that this is a murder and not a true missing.
0: Right.
1: And then number two, demonstrating that this is the guy who did the murder. So you have two, and a lot of DAs just don't want to touch these because they are difficult, because there are two things you're trying to prove.
0: And the Cole case is a case that it just hasn't been resolved. It could be years, 10 years, 20 years. Some we're hearing in the media now where 30, 40-year-old cases are being solved with DNA improvement.
1: Well, and so every crime has a statute of limitations except for murder. So if you do a robbery and a number of years go by, I can't go back and reinvestigate that because it closes by statute.
0: Huh.
1: But murders don't close. They stay open. And so my cases are like, we just did a case 2 years ago. It was 1972. I remember the case. My dad had the case. Mm-hmm. He was a homicide detective also. And I remember I was about 10 when this 10-year-old went missing.
0: Huh.
1: And it shook our community. And my dad was kind of paranoid about, you know, yeah.

0: because, you know, for his own kids. And so I remember the case, and we didn't, so I think I opened it in 2003. I think I found the DNA in 2006 or seven. We submitted it right away. It had no hit on the kind of predator database we have in California. And then luckily, Ancestry DNA started to emerge.
1: It's helping to solve some problems.
0: It's solving some. That's why I always thank people for searching for their family members with DNA, because it eventually means I can take some of your family members to jail.
1: Right. So, hopefully not, but who
0: knows?
1: Yes,
0: but that does help.
1: Describe person of interest. That's another term. I think I know what that means, but help us all better understand that legal term.
0: Yeah, so this is really something that I think emerged more after 9/11. You started to see a lot of it with the federal agencies looking at persons of interest in certain kinds of investigations. Almost always, this ends up being somebody who you suspect is your candidate for the crime, but you just don't want to necessarily put the word suspect on him yet. But it could also be a witness. Maybe you're looking for, so we have no leads at all yet, but we did hear that there was somebody standing over here. That's a person of interest to us. We want to be able to interview that person. So it can sometimes be a witness, but it just means that it's somebody who is another domino that's important to tip over in a series of dominoes leading to an arrest.
1: Yeah. In that regard, you used a methodology that you're trained in as a detective, fuse and fallout.
0: Right.
1: So describe that and how you applied that to this pursuit of, is Jesus who he said he was?
0: Yeah, so this is kind of like timelining, optimal timeline, different things to see, you know, is this guy, was he in town when this crime occurred? You know, you're putting things in place in a timeline. But when we're in front of juries, this is where your weird background comes into play. So my dad was a detective, but I didn't think I would be a detective. I thought I would be an artist or an architect. And so I got my bachelor's degree in design, and I got my master's degree in architecture at UCLA. And I was working in Santa Monica when I decided to leave that and work in my dad's profession. But when I got to doing jury trials, that kind of approach, that visual approach to making claims, kind of came back up. And so I know I needed to show timelines to jurors. So I just envision the missing on the day of the missing persons. If this is a murder, that's a bomb that exploded. He was angry. He did something he shouldn't do. But every bomb has a fuse that burns toward the explosion. And after the explosion, there's fallout everywhere, all over the blast radius. So what we do in front of a jury is we visualize this fuse. This is all the tension that's rising in the relationship.
1: Yeah,
0: this
1: over
0: is
1: days, him. Weeks, months.
0: Yeah, he's preparing to do something he shouldn't do. He's buying the stuff he's going to use to kill her or to dispose of her. Yeah, this is the stuff you do before a crime. Mm-hmm. And then the day happens, and then you've got all of this activity afterwards. This is the blast radius, the fallout, that kind of gives you away. Because, you know, people don't do that. You're destroying your wife's property like you think she's never coming back. Well, what if she's just run off? Why would you destroy her property unless you know she's not coming back?
1: Yep.
0: So you kind of do things that tip the hat. And so that's what we're doing here in front of a jury. It's fuse and fallout, fuse and fallout. So what I've envisioned here is if there was no New Testament, no evidence in a crime scene, if I don't trust anything the New Testament tells me about Jesus, is there enough evidence in the fuse and fallout of history to show me what happened in the first century, even if I had nothing from the crime scene, if I had nothing from the New Testament? Now, of course, I think that all the information about Jesus has to come from the New Testament, but I'm just taking an approach that should reflect what's in the New Testament if Jesus is who he said he was.
1: Now, let me ask this question, because some are probably thinking it. Why did you even come up with this idea? I mean, what was happening? They said, I wonder if I apply my detective skills to something that happened 2,000 years ago, if it would work. I mean, what was the motivation?
0: Well, we got into this church. You know, my wife thought, well, we've got kids now, and they're, you know, like 6 and 8, or it's 5 and 7. Should we raise them in the church? And I thought, no. I mean, I wasn't raised in the church.
1: And I turned out pretty well.
0: Yeah, of course. We always think that, right? Oh, yeah, you know what I was going to say. I'm going to say that for sure. But so I thought, I don't really have a desire to, but I love my wife. And if you want to raise the kids in the church, and she was kind of a cultural Catholic growing up. We didn't own a Bible, and she never read a Bible and never read a New Testament. We didn't understand what the gospel was. That wasn't part of our life. You never really heard it said that way. But we go to this church. She nagged me about it for about 3 years.
1: Good for her.
0: Good for her. Yeah. Actually, Susie is the reason. God has used Susie in my life in ways I can't even explain. So without her, I would be nowhere. But so she convinced me to go. And so I sat in church, and the pastor said that Jesus was this. He said a lot of things, but the thing that stuck with me, because I wasn't really interested in any of the other things.
1: Right.
0: But he said that Jesus was the smartest man who ever lived. And so I thought, well, what's so smart about him? So I did buy a Bible. I bought a pew Bible. And I just wanted to read what Jesus had to say, expecting it to be more like Proverbs,
1: right?
0: Just like wisdom statements,
1: yeah.
0: Not so much a narrative about from people who want me to believe that this sequence of events occurred in this order,
1: right?
0: Occurred in this location at some point in history. Well, what is this? This is like supplemental reports in a cold case. I mean, I don't have access in cold cases. I don't have access to the witnesses anymore. They're dead.
1: Right.
0: I don't often have access to the report writers. Because those detectives are passed away.
1: Yeah.
0: I mean, I got a case from 1972. Everyone was dead before I got there. When we actually solved that case, our suspect had been dead for 15 years.
1: Wow.
0: So this is an old case. So the question then becomes, well, how do you manage these cases? How do you investigate these old cases?
1: Well, so apply that, you know, the fuse and fallout, for example, apply that, what you learned in detective work, to Jesus. How did you apply that?
0: Well, so I thought, okay, I'm going to do both an inside out and an outside in approach. And so I did an inside out approach. You know, how do we know that the Gospels are telling us something reliable? And I've written about that in a book called Cold Case Christianity. That really is just applying the template for reliable eyewitnesses that we offered to jurors. And applying that to the gospel authors. And that showed me a lot. But I also thought, well, look, if Jesus is who you all think he is, are you really telling me that the only people who noticed this are four writers in the first century? I mean, wouldn't you expect that if he's the rock you think he is, when you throw him into the pond, there'd be some ripples, wouldn't there?
1: Right.
0: I mean, it should be able to see this in the fallout of history.
1: Okay.
0: But having never been taught that, really, I didn't know what the impact of Jesus was in history. I think this is true for a lot of young people. As a matter of fact, I think it's really important right now for us to teach our young people how important Jesus. I think there's two questions that every young person asks now. So for every one what claim we make, we have to offer the two whys. So I always say you have to give two whys for every what to Gen Z. And the first why is, okay, so you're making this claim about Jesus. Well, why do you think that's true? On the basis of what evidence do you, because you know, everybody else is going to say that their claim is grounded in science, it's grounded in evidence, and you Christians have your wishful thinking. Good for you, but that's not good for me. So I want to know, why is this true? And the second why is, why should I care? Even if it is true, why should I care?
1: Yeah.
0: So I think what I really wanted to know is, does this matter? Even if this is true, does this matter?
1: I'm ready to answer that question.
0: Right.
1: I'm telling you
0: okay.
1: What. That's the question. Why does it matter?
0: Oh, yeah.
1: Woo, that's a big one.
0: Well, I think right now, I think the Gen Z, for a matter of fact, are less concerned about what Jeff Myers of Summit Ministries here in Colorado Springs, Manitou Springs, you know, we had been talking about this. I think that young people are more concerned about the God, not the godness of God, does God exist, but the goodness of God.
1: Mm-hmm.
0: Does this book, this Iron Age book you folks always, you know, is the source of all misogyny, racism, homophobia, transphobia, you name every phobia you can think of, is this still good? Does this matter anymore? Does anything good emerge from this? Does anything beautiful emerge from this? Well, those are the kinds of questions I had too. And so this is what the outside in will tell you. Because if the outcome, if the impact of Jesus is evil, then why would you want to examine it? You can make claims about, say, for example, Nazism. Do I care if it's ugly to begin with? Why would I stop making your case? I don't care. It doesn't matter to me.
1: Right.
0: But if this is something that's a source of all beauty, well, then it might matter.
1: Well, and one of the key things there is be cautious of what people label.
0: That's
1: like,
0: right.
1: You know, it doesn't mean it's Christianity because somebody says it is.
0: That's right.
1: It's what's true.
2: Hmm. This is Focus on the Family with Jim Daly. Our guest today is J. Warner Wallace. And boy, this is some really fascinating stuff.
1: Yep.
2: Get a copy of the book by our guest. It's called Person of Interest, Why Jesus Still Matters in a World That Rejects the Bible. And we've got details about getting a copy of that book at our website. 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
1: Jim, you point out how several significant developments in ancient history allowed for the incredible dissemination of the gospel and the exponential growth of Christianity. Start with the developments of language and writing, why that is so important at that moment.
0: Yeah, so a lot of the times when I'm investigating a fuse, I'm answering my own skeptical questions because I'm anticipating that the jury is probably going to have similarly skeptical questions.
1: Uh-huh.
0: So when I'm examining the fuse and history that leads up to the appearance of Jesus in the first century, I'm examining really my own skepticism. So I had a skepticism about a number of things, but one of them was just this question, if Jesus really is God, why wouldn't he just come now when we've got social media and iPhones and we can, you know, so why, wouldn't it be a better time to come now? Like, why does he come when he comes. But it turns out that the cultural shifts and the progress of culture and technology actually does benefit the first century in terms of disseminating information historically. So, for example, you know, if you can't express and articulate the detail of the Jesus story, because you don't have the letters in place yet. You don't have an alphabet in place yet. If you're just using

0: hieroglyphics to, for example, describe the Sermon on the Mount. Well, good luck with that.
1: Right.
0: It's not going to be easy to do. But once you have an alphabet that's widely distributed across the entire region, mm-hmm. like the Etruscan alphabet, which is adopted by Rome, and then as Rome conquers the entire known world, it exports the Etruscan alphabet. And you have, you know, Koine Greek, which is being used by the Romans. You have papyrus, which is much easier to transport than, so for example, clay tablets right. or stone. So these things emerge in time until by the time Rome is in power, and has organized, and roads are in place. There's a 200-year period of peace called the Pax Romana that occurs and allows for the Roman Empire to spend money on things it used to spend on war. It now began to spend on infrastructure, like roads.
1: Yeah, so 47,000 miles.
0: Exactly.
1: That caught my attention.
0: And
1: I had no idea.
0: It's connecting all of these other empires. Like the Persians also had great roads. But now the Roman Empire makes sure that all roads lead to Rome. That's not actually is one of the goals of the Roman Empire. And they even connected the Silk Road from China. So now you got access by way of roads. As a matter of fact, if you read John's book of Revelation, there are a couple of churches that John is talking about in the first chapter that Paul planted by using roads that were not even available to Paul 100 years earlier because they were constructed by the Romans and allowed Paul into places where he could plant churches. So it turns out it's not just that Jesus appears, it's that the infrastructure is in place and the technology, the alphabet, the language is in place so that you can actually transmit the message of Jesus.
1: To spread the gospel.
0: Yes, and this is what I would say. And so the question becomes then, wouldn't it be better to come now? Well, here's what I discovered. What I discovered is that, let's say we do this interview and it's viewed by 1 million people. Well, they're not going to download it physically into 1 million computers. They're going to view it online. And let's say that they saw a miracle occur in this video for some reason. Hmm. Well, I think we are the most distrusting, even claims about the news. We are so divided as a nation, so divided as a world, that we're going to say, well, who's saying that first? Well, I don't trust that person. So I don't trust that information. So we are very distrusting. And then when we see something that looks miraculous, well, I've watched the Marvel superhero movies too.
1: Right.
0: Everything looks miraculous. Do you trust anything anymore, you see? But more importantly, you're not downloading the video. Now, why that matters is that if you downloaded it to 1 million different geographic locations, it would be much harder to eradicate the information in the video. In other words, if the information about Jesus is on physical manuscripts in 1 million locations, now it's very hard to eradicate the message of Jesus because I can't just flip the server off. So it turns out if you're going to come and you want to have lasting historical impact, you want to come at a time when information is disseminated materially, not mm-hmm. digitally.
1: Yeah.
0: Because number one, you don't trust digital information. We don't. And number two, you don't save digital information geographically. It's easy to eradicate.
1: No, that's good. You also mentioned human beings being hardwired to believe in God. I think that, but I probably think it more so than before I became a Christian. But why is that so self-evident as a detective?
0: Well, okay, so that's one of these three strands of this fuse that are burning up. One of them is the culture of Rome developing and taking charge of things and providing an infrastructure so the message can be communicated. The other is there's a spiritual fuse. That it turns out that we are created in the image of God, so don't be surprised that we often think about God. And even today, polls have been taken. I think about 83% of all living humans believe in some form of theism or deism.
1: And that's with an incredible secular headwind now.
0: Oh, absolutely.
1: Think about that.
0: And these are studies being done by secular groups. Yeah. As a matter of fact, a lot of the Ivy League schools that are mostly secular now have done this research and have discovered that really we are born with a default position of looking at creation and inferring the existence of a creator. That's very natural for children to do. As a matter of fact, this is now kind of said that theism is kind of bred in the bone, according to these studies. I've kind of cited them in the book. So don't be surprised. This has always been the case, and even in antiquity. So here's what I would say as a skeptic. Well, I hear a lot about this dying and rising savior named Jesus, but it seems to me he's just a copy of some other dying and rising saviors that he's stolen the story from. We see this a lot in Jesus mythers, who will say that Jesus is not an original story and he never lived. He's just a recreation of prior mythologies. And they'll cite similarities between these prior mythologies. Well, that's a fuse that's burning toward the appearance of the first century, and I wanted to examine it. So if you look and read through all the ancient mythologies, what you're going to discover is they have about 15 things in common. And it turns out those 15 things they have in common are all the things that humans naturally expect of deity. We think about God and we imagine certain things. Well, if he's God, he probably has power beyond ours. So we always, almost every God, for example, can do God things. They can do supernatural miracles because we expect our gods to do supernatural miracles. Many of them appear supernaturally. Well, you kind of expect that too. Ours does, right? Jesus appears supernaturally. Now, only broadly are these 15 attributes similar.
1: In each of these.
0: So I've charted them all. And no deity, no mythology prior to Jesus has more than about 10 of these.
1: Okay.
0: And some have as few as 6. Until you get to the first century, and then Jesus appears possessing all 15 of the ancient expectations of deity. Hmm. Now, what's interesting about that is if you wanted to come and meet the expectations of the expectors, if the expected wants to meet the expectations of the expectors, Jesus does that. Huh. And Paul even talks about this. You know, you people are very religious. You even worship an unknown God here. Well, we're here to tell you that what you've imagined, we actually saw with our own eyes.
2: Hmm. Right.
0: And so he's comparing the myths of humans. Now, when I say myth, I mean the stories of deity to the myth written by God, as C.S. Lewis says. Not a fiction, but a claim about God that is from the mind of God, from the mind of poets and ancients and expectors to the mind of the expected. That's the difference in Jesus.
1: Mm-hmm. When you put it in context like that, the exchange of Jesus with the woman at the well. I mean, you get a little sense of God's frustration there. Woman, I'm standing right in front of you. I am the water.
0: But what's great about it is that we share these expectations. And even the modern scientific and sociological experiments we're doing right now demonstrate that created beings have expectations of the creator. It's been going on for thousands of years. Mm-hmm. And Jesus meets most robustly all of those expectations, and that's not by coincidence. He's the only one in the history of anyone who claimed to be God who actually has all 15 of the characteristics. Like Buddha, for example, has 10.
1: Right. No, that's a really interesting observation that he fulfilled even that, you know, mythology.
0: That's
1: that,
0: right.
1: That Jesus is the fulfillment of all of it.
0: He's the actual reality that you've been imagining.
1: In parts and pieces.
0: That's right.
1: In all those expressions. That's so fascinating. Let me ask this question, Jim. Do you feel if you had to go in front of a jury today on the trial basis of Jesus' existence, you think you'd win the case?
0: Well, here's what I always say. You win trials, not in opening statements, not in the evidence show, not in closing arguments. You win cases in jury selection. Sorry, it's just the case. So I would say to anyone listening, if you feel like, hey, I've been sharing the gospel with people, it's about jury selection. And I can't put people on a jury who have presuppositional biases or reasons to reject a truth claim that aren't evidential. So I make sure we have a voir-dire process where we select the jury and we eliminate the jurors who are biased against us on either side, on either side. So the question I would say is, are you taking the time? Are you praying about this? Are you asking God to soften the heart of the potential juror before you begin to present a case? Because it turns out you can present a case to a juror who's already biased against you, and it's not going to go very far. So I always say, yes, don't get frustrated though. I think this case is more than sufficient. This case is very compelling, but there will still be people who will resist it. Hmm. But it has more to do with jury selection than does the strength
1: That's
0: of the case.
1: That's really interesting. And for our listeners and viewers, I want to make sure we recommend this wonderful book, mm-hmm. Person of Interest, Why Jesus Still Matters in a World That Rejects the Bible. And as Jim mentioned a moment ago, I mean, the Gen Z, the Gen X, all of the young folks today are really looking and prodding to see, can this be true? Is it real? And we better get equipped to answer those questions and to give a good answer to those solid questions. And one way to do it is to read this wonderful resource.
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0: Hello, and welcome to Just in Time Ministries with Pastor Rhonda Penquite. We have more power and authority in Christ than we know, and when we learn to act on it in faith, God guarantees our success. So let's join Rhonda as she teaches us how to walk in victory.
1: See, in the American system, we can live out what we've been talking about. We've been talking about living the life unbreakable, unmovable, unlimited. Because, see, this is what the true gospel is all about. In 2 Timothy 1:10, it says, "Our Savior, Jesus Christ, who has abolished death and has brought life and immortality to light through the gospel." Has, last I knew, was past tense. So think about it. Has brought life and immortality. All things are possible. With God, nothing is impossible. As He is, so are we in this cosmos. Have we been limiting all kinds of things? Should we just go with this? We got anything to lose by going with this? If He abolished death, some other translations say He wiped it out, He destroyed death, He defeated death, He broke the power of death, He ended the power of death. The Passion Bible says, the anointed Jesus, our life giver, John 10:10, what did He do? He came to give us a more abundant life. What's a more abundant life? Well, what's the limit? So why don't we just take the limits off and go for it? Says, who has dismantled death, obliterating all its effects on our lives. This is the gospel. This is the truth. Death has been obliterated along with all the effects on your life. Death can no longer have any effect on your life unless that's what you're thinking. We've been so brainwashed and mistaught in the church. And the last part of it is, and He has manifested His immortal life in us by the gospel. Is your head just about to explode? He has manifested His immortal life in us by the gospel. I'm going with that. You can go with what you want, but I'm going with that. See, Jesus annulled and made death ineffective and inactive. I mean, if death is dead, it's really ineffective and inactive, right? It's over. It's done. It's just as if it never existed. So if sin and death are destroyed, obliterated, dismantled, defeated, and their power is broken, what is left? Well, why did Jesus come? To give us life more abundantly. And we are now under what law? We've been redeemed from the law of the curse of sin and death. We're redeemed from that. If we're redeemed from that, then we've got nothing to do with it. It has nothing to do with us. Why would we run back to that? We've been set free from it. We are redeemed to the law of the Spirit of life in Christ Jesus. And it's life as He has life. His immortal life imparted in us through the gospel. Have you heard that? What's that song about the gospel being good? We've sung it. But the gospel, the good news of the gospel. This is the real good news. You know, if we were really preaching the real good news of the gospel, people would really be running in to get into church and get into Jesus Christ and get in the kingdom. So I mean, get out of the way. I want to get born again. Churches would be full if we were preaching the truth of the gospel. And I mentioned last week, you know, what's the biggest group that needs evangelism? The church. The church. Because people are looking for what's real. People are looking for Christians who are living it. And, you know, that's my whole goal. I just want to live it. I want to do all things through Christ because He said I can, so I'm just going to do all things through Christ because He said so. You know, and there's people that have asked me, well, what do you do out there at your house? What are you doing all this? I'm like, it's built to glorify God. What I did was my best to glorify God. Other people could do better, but this is my best, and that's all He's asking, my best, to glorify God. And everything about it is to glorify God. Since we're under the law of the Spirit of life in Christ Jesus, we have His life. Focus on that. I have His life right now. I am alive with His life in Him. We live, we move, we have our being. We're intertwined with him. You know that one song I talked about, intertwined, or the psalm you talked about, the psalm. Intertwined, David said it. David knew back then in the Old Testament to intertwine, entangle yourself with Father, Son, Holy Spirit, with the Trinity. We're Trinitarians. I love it. I love it. See, the true gospel is full of the energy of life, and it's full of the energy of immortality. What's everybody want? Because it's encoded in us. It's in our DNA. We have Father's DNA, and he's immortal, and we want to just be like Dad. Gonna be like Dad. That's why that's in us. And you know what? Because it's in us, it is. I think about Paul. How many times they tried to kill him, and he didn't die. They actually stoned the fire out of him. They stoned the life out of him. They drug him out. And I'm sure all his blood was just going out because it wasn't some little thing when they stone you, you know. I mean, it's pretty brutal and gruesome. And they drug him out and left him for dead. They knew that he was dead. Why wouldn't he be dead? The disciples got around him. He got up, and I believe as he walked back in over his blood, it just jumped back up in his body. By the time he got there, he might have had a black eye or something, but whew. He went back and preached. Then he was in another city. Well, I think he had a hold of something. And they say they couldn't kill John. Tried to boil him in oil. Had to put him on the Isle of Patmos. Never anything said in the Bible about he died. Let's run around the world and see if we can find him. Where's Waldo? Where's John? Ah, praise God, praise God. See, in the true gospel, it's the power of innocence. You're innocent. Jesus went like this and said, Father, I paid the price. Oh, look here. Oh, and there's a couple down here. I paid the price. They're innocent. You are innocent. Jesus has declared you innocent. And Father, the judge, had said, it is so. We're innocent. It's just as if, that's what justification is. You're justified just as if you never sinned. Like it never happened. And think about this. The wages of sin is death. So if you're innocent from sin, what's the wage? Life, more abundantly. What's a more abundant life? Beyond human. You understand, when you got born again, you became beyond human. Nobody taught us that. We're beyond human. We're as he is. He's in us. We're in him. Oh, this is such good news. If we're innocent, there's no sin, there's no death. Oh, death, where's your sting? Can't touch us. We've already died. We died to ourselves. And we were risen with him. We were, you know, crucified with him. We're risen with him. Let's start taking these things a little more literally and focus on them, meditate on them, get revelation on them. Because I believe that there are realms where we can go and we're supposed to be going in and out of these realms and dimensions and worlds. Jesus did when he was here. And he said, I'm going to do the same things that he did and greater things. And so will you. Let's get with it. Got to get with it. You think about it. Why is the church so afraid of doing the things and the works that Jesus did? Because the devil's gotten in the seminaries and taught us, oh, that's of the devil. He hasn't got anything that's original. Everything he has, he took and he corrupted it. He twisted it. It was from God. So everything he does, there's a truth in it. And we seek out the truth and we use it for good and godly things and do it the way God does. It's all good. Kind of like tongues, huh? Yeah, he's got tongues because he took what God did because he hates them. Because that's the one language he can't interpret or decipher. He can't figure it out. And we can speak just directly to the Holy Spirit and pray perfect prayers. And we can decree and declare things that God wants in the world. We've got to decree and declare these things because it authorizes God to do so. Because he gave us dominion. He gave us charge over the world. So we have the authority, and he can do nothing unless we authorize it. So I pray all the time, Father, I authorize you, and I decree and declare your word, because your word can't return void. It has to prosper where it's sent, and it's bringing whatever I said, bring back to me. Now we got to use that, because the power of death and life is in our tongue. We have to use it for good. Good, good, good. Teach your children and your grandchildren to only speak life words. Only speak the words, and there's no jokes. How many times have I said, we don't have any poor jokes, fat jokes, old jokes, memory jokes? It's not funny, because when you joke, you are declaring that. You are authorizing that to come. No fear jokes. We don't want stuff to make us afraid, because we make us afraid anyway. We're like, whatever. I talked with a missionary friend in Indonesia the other night, and they were singing and doing something, and a couple of girls started, the demon started manifesting in them. And I guess it just went nuts, but they got a hold of it, and they, you know, cast them out. And she sent me a video of them singing The Goodness of God. There's 15 of these girls, probably, I don't know, 10 to 15 years old, and they're in front of their church, and they're singing The Goodness of God, and they're all just swaying back and forth in unison. It's beautiful. It's amazing. But there's the work that's being done. Because the church here in America doesn't believe that people are possessed by demons anymore. Nothing's changed. Probably more so now than ever, because people don't think, and they're not looking at it, they're not doing anything about it. So, here we go. We're going to go into these realms. You know, these realms are, I want to be there because they're beyond human limitations. And if I'm beyond human, what limitations do I have? If you're beyond human, what limitations do you have? Well, what limitations does God have? What limitations does your father have? What limitations does your brother have? You're in the same family. So take off and throw off the limitations that the devil's trying to put on you. There's realms out there where we supersede the laws of physics. It's scriptural to supersede the laws of physics. How many times did Jesus do it? It's spiritual and scriptural to supersede the laws of space and time. Do we have scriptures that Jesus did? What about Philip and the Ethiopian? You know, whew, better wake up to these things. They're showing us in the commercials. They're putting portals in the commercials now. We've had portals in what? Star Trek and Stargate and Star Wars and, you know, all these things. They're telling us something. You can't have an idea of something that's not real. There's truth to all of this. We just need to figure out what it is. And we are here to do the same works that Jesus did. And we can do the same works because we have his DNA. Well, look at your kids. Look at your parents. You've got the same DNA they do. Same DNA as your brothers and sisters. Wow. You know, we've been commanded to do these, and the church needs to get with it. Start doing the works. You know, and I said this before, what, a couple of 3 weeks ago, that we are out of the age of evangelism. How well did evangelism really work? It worked. It worked to a degree, and it was good as far as it went. We are now in the age of manifestation. How much more is the manifestation of signs, wonders, miracles, and breakthroughs going to work and draw people in? No wonder I was healed when the devil tried to take me out 4 different times, 4 different ways, 4 consecutive months. Can't touch this. Immortality comes to mind. They can try. But then you remind him when he starts doing something another time, like, you sure you want to do this? Do you remember what happened last time? Because I'm even bigger, better, stronger now. I'm wiser. I'm more unlimited.
2: 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Thank you for joining us today. You are here for just such a time as this, so go forth in the power of his might and possess all that is yours in Christ Jesus.
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5: The angels are always available to protect and deliver us if we just recognize that.
6: I had a fellow write me a letter one time, and he said, "Brother Capps, I've been listening to your teaching on angelic protection, and you can have what you say." And he said, "I'd always said, if I get run over, I'll be hit from behind because I'm going to be driving fast enough to be ahead of everything." And he said, "I got hit from behind by a gasoline truck or something, and it burned him, had a terrible wreck." And he said, "I realize now, I set the thing up for the devil and lived out the reality of what he was saying."
5: Well, I think we don't recognize sometimes that words that we speak as sort of a joke, I think you call them idle words, and that we're just joking and saying things. If you believe what you say, then you better really be careful about jokes. Just saying things that are idle. I remember 3 or 4 Christmases ago, I was driving a pickup truck, and we were making jokes at lunch about the big truck. And I said, "Oh yeah, I just have to be careful. I feel a bump and turn around and look, and I run over a sports car." Well, that was a dumb thing to say. And you know, it's just all in the matter of joking. Well, after we had had our lunch and opened our gifts, we were leaving, and I backed out of the driveway in that truck. And I ran over one of the kids' sports cars with that truck. Now, that came to pass in less than an hour. And I'm telling you, I quickly repented and thanked God that I didn't do any more damage than I did. But you know, if I hadn't have said those idle words, I probably would have paid attention to the angel saying, "Look, stop and look. Look behind you." Mm-hmm. But we just throw these things out, and then we create that around us.
6: Yeah. People think that, "Oh, I was just joking, jesting, or it's just a figure of speech." Well, you remember some of our friends one time, they came by and the kids were playing out in front of the house on a swing or something. And one of them said, "Now, you watch and see, one of your kids is going to get hurt." And it wasn't 5 minutes till one come in with his head laid open.

0: The angels was probably there, but there was no assignment.
1: Right.
0: They'd say, well, we don't know why they won't hurt, but whatever they say, Scripture says they can have what they say, so yeah. They back on and let it happen, you know.

0: my right hand, but it shall not come near me. Only with my eyes shall I see and behold the reward of the wicked. And I mean, I confess that constantly. And several years ago, I was in Colorado, and we were getting ready to go to town, and I just felt impressed to pray. I didn't know exactly why. So I went off in the field and started praying in the Spirit. And of course, I've always confessed the word, you know, since I had knowledge of it, about no weapon formed against me shall prosper. Anyway, the three of us got into the car, three of us girls. We got in the front seat of the car, and this was before the seatbelt laws. So we were sitting there with no seatbelts on in this car. It was dark. We were headed into town, coming up over hills in the country, no lights. And we came over the top of a hill, 55 or 60 miles an hour, and there was a feedlot, and the steers had escaped the feedlot and were standing in the middle of the road. Well, they were black. It was dark. We couldn't see them, and our car plowed into those steers there. I don't know that we even hit the brakes. And I'm telling you, it was the strangest feeling I've ever had, because you expect, you know, to suddenly go to a stop from 55 or 60 miles an hour, that's going to throw you into the windshield. The sensation I had is I just slowly slid forward in my seat, maybe 2 inches, in slow motion. I felt like there were pillows all around me. And then we came to a stop, and the car was totaled, and none of us, we weren't hurt. And I knew that the angels had protected us. Well, I was concerned that there was another vehicle could come over the top of the hill and plow into the car and all the mess there. So I went up the hill, and my friends went down the hill to try to stop traffic. About that time, I heard the sound of an 18-wheeler coming from my direction. I thought, oh, Lord, this guy is moving. I could hear him rumbling, you know, just vroom, vroom, vroom. And I said, oh, Lord, please help me get this guy to stop before he plows into this. And so I turned quickly and looked down the hill, and I could see that a car had stopped maybe a half mile, quarter mile down the road, and so I could see just the outline of the wrecked car. And I saw someone lean over the front where the hood was smashed up to the windshield. I saw someone lean over and do something, and all of a sudden the tail lights of the car came on. The inside lights of the car came on. We weren't able to get these lights on at all. And I thank God. I wonder how they got somebody to do that, you know. About that time, the 18-wheeler came over the top of the hill, hit his brakes, went off the side of the road, avoided the wreck. So I thought, well, thank you, Jesus. That was close. A few minutes later, my friends came up, and I said, how did y'all know to do that to fix the car? And they gave me this blank look, like a cow at a new gate, like, what are you talking about? I said, well, I saw somebody bend over and reconnect those wires or whatever, because I could see their shadow, the outline. And they looked at me and they said, we thought you did that. There was no one else around. And I know that that was an angel that did that. So they were available. And I had confessed the word. I had declared their protection, and they were there for us.
1: They absolutely have an assignment when you keep the word of God in your mouth. Now, you remember in Dallas, Texas, several years ago when y'all had the dress shop. You was out to a Paramart. And I was coming down the freeway, praying in the Spirit. I'd been confessing the word, you know. And I turned off this exit right there at the Paramart. Well, I was going to shoot right across that lateral road that I was going to cross, just going to go right straight across and go into the Paramount. Well, I started to do that, and somebody come up there to turn out and pulled and blocked the inlet where I couldn't go into Paramount. Well, it wasn't anything I could do but stop. And I stopped real quick, and there was a guy behind me, two guys, and they had a brand new car, and the guy that didn't own it was driving it. He was letting him drive his new car, and they was doing about 60 miles an hour, and they hit me in the back. That car doing 60 miles an hour and me sitting still. The gas tank ruptured, gas went everywhere, and it felt like pillows all around me. And I think I had my seatbelt on, but just kind of floated around a little bit, and it's slow motion, it's over. And I get out and look around, it's gas running everywhere, no fire, amazing. And none of the other guys were hurt.
0: And there's Mom and I were standing there in the parking lot and saw it happen. And we were throwing our packages in the air going, Jesus, Jesus, and running. because it was bad. It looked very bad.
1: But now, this is the

0: deliverance that is being referred to here in the second chapter of Hebrews. Therefore, we ought to give more earnest heed to these things, lest at any time we should let them slip. How shall we escape if we neglect so great a salvation? And the subject matter there is angels, deliverance by the ministry of angels. But if you don't believe in the ministry of angels, you probably won't have any, very little, if any, unless somebody else prays it on you. But it's amazing what is available to us today, no less than it was to Elisha, to Peter, and the ones of the New Testament, the Apostle Paul, and all of them. They were praying at midnight, you know, and an earthquake happened, and an angel shook that place. But so many people don't believe in it. They just go on talking all this doubt and unbelief, and, well, it'll always happen. Every time I do this, something bad will happen. And the angels don't know why they want to happen. But your words activate angels, or it can bind the angels what they can do.
1: Well, I think one of the reasons it's hard for people to believe is, just as we've talked before, this is a different realm. These angels aren't often manifest to where you see them in human form, or what you would call a human body type form, but they can manifest that way.
0: They're fast.
1: They are very fast. It's like we talked about the propeller on an airplane. That propeller is moving so rapidly that you can't see it. You can see right through it. And the angels, oftentimes, I have seen what I believe were glimpses of angels where it was just like a wisp. It was kind of like the airplane propeller turning so fast. You can sort of see an outline. Mm-hmm. And they are in that realm, and we most definitely need help in this physical realm from the spiritual realm. And the realm where they operate is activated by faith and by your words.
0: I want to read the Old Testament here in Exodus 23rd chapter, 21st. God said, "Behold, I send an angel before thee," he was talking to Israel, "to keep thee in the way and bring thee to the place that I prepared." In other words, the promised land. So he sent an angel, and it was the angel of the Lord, evidently, and says, "Beware of him, obey his voice, provoke him not, for he will not pardon your transgression." In other words, you transgress the law and you say something that is detrimental or something negative, they won't pardon that. They'll back off and let it happen. But he said, "Beware of him, obey his voice, provoke him not, for he will not pardon your transgression, for my name is in him. But if thou will indeed obey his voice..." Now, if an angel reveals something to you, he'll reveal something about the word or something to keep you out of trouble, not how to get you in trouble. He says, "Obey his voice, if thou indeed obey his voice, do all that I speak, I will be an enemy to thine enemy and an adversary to thine adversaries. For my angel shall go before thee and bring thee into the Amorites, the Persians, the Canaanites, the Hivites, the Jebusites, the Demonites, the Devilites," and he just put it all in there. In other words, they will give you sure victory. But he said, they won't forgive you. They won't let you off.
1: And don't provoke them.
0: Don't provoke them. Now, Balaam provoked an angel and almost lost his head over the deal.
1: Yeah.
0: That angel swinging that sword, I mean, if he hadn't a ducked, he'd have got him for sure. But if it hadn't been for that donkey had more spiritual perception than Balaam did. But anyway, the angels have a job to do, but we're the ones that keep the word in our mouth to give them an assignment. They hearken to the voice of God's word.
1: Right. Okay. Well, today we have the book on angels. It's offer number 2511. And it's $7 plus $3 for shipping and handling. And this has a little over 200 pages in it. It's written by myself and my father. I think you'll find it a very interesting book.
0: It's important to get this information, because we've had so many people write and say, "You know, after I found out about the ministry of angels, it was easier for me to believe for it." You know, you can't believe if you don't have knowledge of it. So it's important to know that there is a ministry of angels. And so many of them will write back and say, "Here's what happened to me in a certain situation." And they're just so thrilled that they found out that the ministry of angels didn't go away with the Old Testament or with the church in the New Testament. I mean, we're still the church, and this is still God's word. So it's still available today. And when people go through the scriptures, it kind of paints an image of the fact that they have angelic help when they need it.
1: Also, I have a DVD that was recorded while we were teaching on the ministry of angels.

0: At a church, I was speaking on how to put your angels to work for you. And that is a single DVD. 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
1: All right.
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0: some miracles, but I haven't seen them. I've heard a lot of people on TV and the internet who claim they do miracles, but I haven't actually been there to see those miracles. I just think, you know, the guys talk about spirits of birds and spirits of valleys. The Bible doesn't really talk about those. It doesn't mean that there aren't demons like that. I don't know if there are or not, but I wouldn't trust him for it. So I wouldn't put special authority on him just because he calls himself apostle somebody. Hey, I'm out of time. I wish I wasn't. 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
13: 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Peter Gaiman is my guest. We'll talk about the imprecatory Psalms on this edition of The Plumb Line. Stay tuned.
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13: On today's edition of The Plumb Line, I'm your host, Jay Rudolph. My guest, Peter Gaiman. We're talking about imprecatory psalms. Peter is the Associate Professor of Old Testament and Biblical Languages at Shepherd's Theological Seminary in Cary, North Carolina. He's been a guest on the show a number of times. And I've mentioned that after The Plumb Line airs on the radio, it goes up as a podcast on most of the podcast sites that you would visit. In fact, if you go somewhere and don't find it, let me know. I'll try to get it up there as well. But as you go there, just put in The Plumb Line with Jay Rudolph. You could put in Peter Gaiman's name and probably find lots of other discussions. We've talked about a number of different topics, baptism and artificial intelligence. Those are a couple coming to mind, but there have been several. And by the way, his last name is G-O-E-M-A-N. And so as we come back, Peter, we're talking about the imprecatory psalms. And so I suppose for those who maybe missed the last segments and are wondering what that even means, how about if we have that definition restated on what it is? And then also in conjunction with that, roughly how many of these imprecatory psalms are there in the Psalter?
16: Yeah, that's a great question. I'm happy to redefine it. So imprecatory psalm is mainly just a psalm that contains a curse or a judgment against somebody else, which, as we mentioned earlier, that can kind of be off-putting if you're reading through it. You know, it just seems very mean to be praying for the destruction or the death of somebody else. It would be helpful in a little bit. We could just walk through some of the phrases and say, this is why it strikes us as difficult. So there's ranges of how this list is given then, because you could technically count any psalm that includes one negative statement or something. But the way most scholars list it, there's usually about 14 imprecatory psalms that are given. So 14 out of 150, it's not a super high percentage. But at the same time, if you're reading through the psalms, you're loving the psalms, you will run across an imprecatory psalm before too long. I think the first one that a lot of people list is 5. And then one of the last ones is 140. So it goes all the way through, you know, every 15 to 20 psalms, you might find one. Maybe there's some back to back here or there. But it's not the most common type of psalm you'll find.
13: Yeah, as you're sharing that, I don't know why this popped in my mind, but there are a lot of strange, unusual things, at least strange and unusual to us anyway, in the Word of God. And yet, as I was sharing in an earlier segment, doesn't mean we don't believe those or don't accept that this is

0: is part of the absolute truth, the infallible word of God here. And so the one that came to mind was, and it's probably because I have dairy goats, but I was thinking about that one about don't cook a kid goat in its mother's milk here. And it's like, what on earth? Where'd that come from?
1: Right. Yeah. Scripture, one of my professors used to say it this way, is that Scripture is a supernatural inspiration. It comes from God. So don't be surprised if you don't understand why God does everything.
0: Yeah. And trying to figure it out, you know, is fun. Obviously, as a believer, we have the Holy Spirit, so we have the one who will guide us and help us to understand this truth. But still, there are some things that are very difficult for us to grab a hold of. And some of those are found in these imprecatory psalms. And so let's start to kind of take a look at those and use these as, you know, example of the others, as you mentioned, about 14 of them or so. And so as we look at a couple of them, understand that these are pretty representative of the type of language that you'll find in these. But Psalm 109 is one that you mentioned you wanted to bring up. And I see here from some notes you sent to me, C.S. Lewis has interesting comments about Psalm 109 too, huh?
1: Yeah, well, and I had mentioned in a previous segment that I enjoy teaching a psalm class periodically. And as I was preparing for it one year, I was reading through some of C.S. Lewis's comments, and he has a comment where he says, Psalm 109 is as unabashed a hymn of hate as was ever written. You know, that's not exactly an endearing. If you ask Christians what their favorite book of the Bible is, many of them will say Psalms, just because there's so many great things in the book, and it really fits with our emotions where we're at. But, you know, you get some people like Lewis and maybe others where they look at that and say, wow, this psalm, there's something off about this. It is so different than the other ones. And part of the reason it's so different, I just want to read you a section from it. So at the outset, he just talks about, you know, don't be silent, God, because I'm going through a difficulty. That gives us an insight into his situation. And he talks about some individuals who are rewarding him evil for the good he has done to them. And then he says this, appoint a wicked man against him. That's his enemy, the individual who's opposing him. Let an accuser stand at his right hand. In other words, somebody who's just always talking about how bad he is. When he has tried, let him come forth guilty. Let his prayer be counted as sin. So at the outset, that's not too strange. He essentially is asking for justice to be brought against this individual and that his prayers wouldn't be answered. But then these next couple ones, let's see what you think. He says, may his days be few. May another take his office. May his children be fatherless and his wife a widow. May his children wander about and beg, seeking food far from the ruins they inhabit. May the creditor seize all that he has. May strangers plunder the fruits of his toil. So let me just state it explicitly. When he says, may his children be fatherless, he's talking about the death of that individual, right? I mean, that is essentially what he's saying. He's saying, may his children be orphaned because their father has passed from this life. He's essentially asking God to take the life of this individual and to bring about a situation where the children actually have consequence for that father's evil actions, where they are forced to beg and seek food, you know, from the ruins that they inhabit. So it's those kinds of statements that caused Lewis and others to say, oh, that is not as exciting as we would want to read a psalm. But let me remind you too, this is coming from David. This is from David's own hand. And I would be one of the first ones to say, although I don't think David is perfect, far from it, he does exemplify a moral character often that surpasses, you know, many of the characters in Scripture. I mean, that's kind of the whole point of the book of Samuel when we trace David's character, is that he is the humble leader in contrast to Saul, who's trying to be proud and clutch onto the kingdom. David is patient, waiting on the Lord. He doesn't engage in idolatry ever. And so here you have David who's giving this as his personal testimony. And then so the million-dollar question is, why does he say this? And is there any applicability to Christians in thinking through this?
0: Yeah, which I'm going to go to in just a second here. But before I ask you to answer the question that you posed to yourself here, I'll ask you another one. And that is, so you read on a little bit in the psalm here, and it's interesting to me because it starts off kind of as it's like he's got this personal vendetta. This person has done something to him specifically. But then in verse 16, I was reading here, it says, "For he," that, you know, his enemy, "did not remember to show kindness, but pursued the poor and needy and the brokenhearted to put them to death. He loved to curse. Let curses come upon him. He did not delight in blessing. May it be far from him," and so on. And it becomes, you know, a better understanding, I guess, for us that this is a person that wasn't just out after David, but really just displayed unkindness, meanness to everyone, practically, maybe his own family even possibly. But my point being in that is that David is expressing this out of a heart for God, a heart for what God hates, and a heart for God's justice, because God hates those who do this to the poor and the needy, doesn't he?
1: Oh, and that is such an important point to bring out. I am so glad you mentioned that. I think what a lot of people miss about this is that in these so-called imprecatory psalms, these psalms of judgment, it's never about a personal vendetta alone. It can seem that way in some isolated texts, but holistically, there's never an attempt for personal aggrandizement or personal defense or anything like that. There's always greater realities in play. And so that's something that's very important to understand. Is I'll just give you an example of what I think are very, very poor applications of imprecatory psalms. A lot of times you'll have Christians who will say something like, "Oh yeah, so-and-so stole my parking space, so I am going to pray an imprecatory psalm on them," or whatever. You know, it's just the dumbest thing in the world. Is like, somebody offended me, they did something I didn't like, and so now I'm going to pray for God's judgment upon them or whatever. Well, no, that's utterly ridiculous. And a psalm like this helps illustrate that, because like you're pointing out, it's not just about a personal vendetta. Now, there were certain attacks and specific attacks on David, which do play into this for reasons that we'll discuss later. But I do think it's very important to have that observation that it's much broader than just, hey, this is somebody that's offending me and I want God to take action. It's, there is evil in the world and God's glory is at stake because of the fact that this evil person is not just attacking me, but he's going against God's entire program. You know, he's not showing kindness. He's persecuting the poor and needy. These are things that God had commanded in his law for the godly to do. And so David is actually standing up for not just his own reputation. That's not at all what it is. It's much broader than that. It's for the honor and glory of the Lord.
0: Yes, indeed. Amen. Well, and that may be, well, in fact, I'm sure it's at least part of the answer to the question that you posed, but let's go back to that before I have to go to the break here. You know, the applicability to us today reading this, what do we take from this?
1: Well, I would encourage everybody, as you process this in your mind, this is something to meditate on for so many different passages of Scripture. But I kind of alluded to this earlier, where context is so crucial to every single scenario situation when you're interpreting Scripture. One of the things to keep in mind is that God has given Israel some very specific covenants which are in play here. And this can be confusing to some people too, because they've often heard of the idea of covenant theology or dispensationalism or whatever. I'm not talking about any of those systems. What I'm talking about is simply the biblically named covenants. You know, you have the covenant made with Noah. You have the covenant made with Israel at Mount Sinai, but it was mediated through Moses, so we sometimes call it the Mosaic covenant. You have God's covenant with Phinehas, the priestly covenant. You have God's covenant with David, and you have God's covenant with Israel, which in Jeremiah 31 is called the New Covenant. So you have these different covenants. So there's a plurality of covenants that are received, and we need to know some of the details. What I would say is very applicable to our discussion here is that David was given a very, very special covenant that he would rule on the throne over Israel, and then his descendants would come and rule subsequently after him, generation after generation, without cease. There would always be one of his descendants on the throne of David. And ultimately, what a great opportunity to just remind ourselves that Jesus is the final culmination of that promise, where he is the last of the Davidic kings, and he is going to be king forever. He is the ruler and will rule forever. So that's part of the Davidic covenant. And as part of the roles and responsibilities that were given to David and his offspring, his children, the sons that would come after him and rule, they had the responsibility to represent Israel. They had the responsibility to judge Israel. They had the responsibility to do all these things. And one of the things that is of most importance is that anybody who attacks David actually attacks God, because David is his specific representative on earth. And so too, Jesus is, because Jesus is the Davidic king. But each Davidic king actually had a very special connection to God as being God's representative on earth. No other king can say that God commissioned him to rule, but all of the Davidic kings could. And so, this is the million-dollar application then, one of the reasons David can say, you need to judge this person, Lord, for attacking me, is not because it's not about the personal aspect of David's life. It's actually about the person attacking God's plan and program of assigning this rule and regulation, this king to rule over Israel and ultimately all of humanity in the person of Jesus Christ.
0: Well, I sure appreciate those insights. Peter Gaiman, again, my guest. He is Associate Professor of Old Testament and Biblical Languages at Shepherd's Theological Seminary in Cary, North Carolina, on this edition of The Pluma as we talk about the imprecatory Psalms. Don't go anywhere. We have more to come in our next segment here, and I want to have you reach out and connect with those sponsors that you're going to hear from during the break. 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And so as you tune in and enjoy being able to hear this, reach out, say thanks to those Christian-owned businesses and ministries. 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
0: 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Thanks for tuning in to The Plumb Line. I'm your host, Jay Rudolph. Peter Gaiman is my guest. We're talking about the imprecatory Psalms in our Bibles, in the Word of God, and Psalm 137. We want to shine a bit of light on that one for just a moment here before we kind of pull this all together, Peter. And that is one. It references the Babylonians who captured and took captive the Israelites, and well, most of them anyway, and took them off into captivity. It says, our captors required of us songs, and our tormentors said, sing us one of the songs of Zion. And so there's a description here of that being taken into captivity, and then there is a pronouncement of a very strong curse at the end of Psalm 137. In fact, this is about the strongest, I think, I've seen in the Word of God. In verse 9, last verse, Psalm 137, it says, blessed shall he be, and this is in reference to Babylon, shall he be who takes your little ones and dashes them against the rock. And now I understand that the Babylonians, and especially, you know, the Assyrians too, I remember hearing, you know, a lot about what they would do to children, and I imagine the Babylonians were the same, that the Babylonians would do this sort of stuff to the Israelites' children. So they're calling for this type of vengeance that we've been talking about, but it's vengeance that they want God to do for them.
1: Right. This is another great example of kind of a theme. When I teach this class, when we get to Psalm 137, I always try to drill into my students the fact that you have to remember that there is a context of God's covenantal promises in the backdrop here. So one of the things that God promises to Abraham and then to his descendants in Numbers 24, et cetera, is the fact that those who bless you, I will bless. Those who curse you, I will curse.

0: And that actually has an application down the line through Abraham's descendants. We see that throughout. In fact, I also teach a Genesis class periodically, and you can actually outline the whole book of Genesis seeing that principle in play. And one of the ways that God loves to function, you can read scripture and see this, is to borrow Obadiah's phrase. Obadiah is a prophet a lot of people aren't familiar with, but he has this phrase, and I think it's verse 15, if I don't misremember, is that he says, as you have done to others, it will be done to you. As you have done to others, it will be done to you. And that is one of the best descriptions of how God tends to judge. So this backdrop of covenantal tit-for-tat kind of idea is that if you mistreat Israel in the way you mistreat Israel, I will enact judgment upon you. You kind of set the stage well, because a lot of people will maybe come to Psalm 137, they'll read through it, they'll get to the end and say, wow, what in the world does this verse? Blessed be the one who dashes your little ones on the rocks. Like, that should have no place in scripture. But it's the author of Psalm 137 who is aware of this covenantal context, and Babylon has mistreated Israel. They have, in their pride and arrogance, enacted this onslaught against the people. They've destroyed Jerusalem. And of course, that's in God's will. It's not like it was a mistake on his part. He actually wanted that to happen, but Babylon continued to do it in sin. And then they overextended themselves. Like you mentioned, this was common in both the Assyrian and Babylonian culture to destroy little ones, because you wanted to avoid, you know, the next generation coming up so that they would come against you in battle. And so you wanted to avoid that. And so you would typically do this. And in fact, one of the reasons we know that Psalm 137 is not just making up crazy things is because if you went to Isaiah 13, which we don't have time to go into detail, but just cross-reference this later in your mind. In Isaiah 13:16, the great prophet Isaiah actually prophesies on behalf of God, he's speaking for God, that there will come a time when the infants of Babylon will be dashed in pieces before their eyes, and their houses will be plundered and their wives ravished. In other words, Isaiah, all the way back, so this is, we're talking probably 100, 150 years before Psalm 137, Isaiah was prophesying that this will happen to Babylon because this is what they would do to their enemies. And so Psalm 137 is basically maybe just giving a song commemorating Isaiah 13 in one sense, saying, we are looking forward to the fulfillment of this psalm, how you have mistreated us, you will be mistreated. In other words, blessed are those who are fulfilling the word of the Lord and acting judgment upon Babylon. So it's saying the judgment against Babylon is exactly going to be what they themselves did against Israel. And with the Abrahamic covenantal context and the Isaiah 13 prophecy, all of a sudden it starts to make sense.
1: Wow. Yeah. Well, thank you so much for these insights. You've been blessed by them. I'm sure the listeners are as well. Well, in the few minutes that we have left, I'd like to spend a bit of time just talking about, as we read through these, is this a standard for us of how we ought to pray also as followers of Christ?
0: Yeah. In my mind, this is the most exciting part of the whole discussion, because everyone wants to know, can I pray an imprecatory psalm, you know? They want to know, can I pray against my opposing political party? Can I pray against the city council? You know, whatever. They want to know, how can they use an imprecatory psalm? Well, some Christians just say, these are examples of just what not to do. Let's just never do that. I don't think that's correct. Now, I have friends who have taught that, so I lovingly push back against that, saying, I don't think that's correct at all. I think if you've tracked through kind of the way that I've explained these things, what I would say is the most important part of this application is that you need to understand it correctly, that it's not about your own personal vindication. It's not about your own personal offense, but it's ultimately about God's plan. So, for example, I think that we could, in some scenarios, actually pray an imprecatory psalm if it qualifies as a opposition to what God is doing, not just our personal offense or our inconvenience or anything like that. But let's talk about some of the personal persecution of Christians in African countries, for example, where you have just the slaughter, the pillage, the enslavement of Christian brothers and sisters. Well, in those cases, obviously, we would love for those people to repent, those who are enslaving and hurting the bride of Christ. We would love for them to repent. But if they don't repent, I will pray that God would wipe them out. that evil would be alleviated, not because it's an inconvenience to me, but because it's an oppression and a fight against what God is doing. And I want that to be taken out. So the simple test is that, is somebody in opposition to Christ and to his plan? Well, we should pray for their repentance, but barring repentance and forgiveness, like we talked about, that is the core of the gospel. And you have people like the Apostle Paul who are epitomized of that repentance and forgiveness. So we want that. But barring that, we do want God to remove those who are in opposition to his plan.
1: Yeah, exactly. Well, I appreciate that. That gives us a better understanding of how we are to approach these. So thank you so much, Peter. It has been a wonderful visit again. I look forward to our next discussion. Thanks for being with me again.
0: Yeah, thanks for having me on, Jay. Appreciate it.
1: Peter Gaiman, again, he's Associate Professor of Old Testament and Biblical Languages at Shepherd's Theological Seminary in Cary, North Carolina. Our discussion surrounding the imprecatory psalms in the Word of God on this edition of The Plumb Line. Love to have you share any thoughts, comments, questions you may have. I can imagine this topic probably stir up a little discussion or questions that you may have. So reach out at this email, theplumblineradio@gmail.com. Theplumblineradio@gmail.com. And we'll see you next time on The Plumb Line. 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
6: It's filled with wisdom for building satisfying marriages and strong families. But it's not a marriage manual. It's the Bible. Today on Turning Point, Dr. David Jeremiah explains why these ancient biblical principles are still relevant. Whether you want a strong marriage or you're preparing for one. To introduce his message, Power Up Your Marriage, Proverbs for Partners, here's David.
12: And you know, the Bible has a lot to say about our relationship with each other in marriage, and the book of Proverbs gives us some wonderful principles upon which to build a strong marriage. We'll look at those principles in a few moments, but friends, have you noticed that the divorce statistics in America are frighteningly large, and the reason they're going down is simply most people are just living together without getting married, so you can't get divorced if you're not married. But the thing that really challenges me is that many of the reports that come back tell us there's little difference between those statistics in the world and in the church, and that ought not to be. If you know the Bible, you know better. And today we're going to talk about some principles for partners from the book of Proverbs. We'll get to that in just a moment. Hey, we want you to know that we are doing something special for our couples and for all of us who love to be together in delightful situations, and that we have a Caribbean cruise conference coming up in December, the 26th of December through the 2nd of January. And we'll be going to the beautiful blue waters of the Caribbean and visiting Grand Turk, San Juan, St. Thomas, and the Half Moon Cay Island with our musical guests Michael Sanchez and Uriel Vega. We just came back from Alaska, and many of the people who were there told me they're coming to the Caribbean. So we'll have some people that we've met already on this tour, and we would like to ask you to come. Go to our website and get all the details and plan to join us. Here is part one of Proverbs for Partners.
13: Someone wrote about a 50th anniversary their grandparents had celebrated together. They were by then great-grandparents because they were in their 70s. Ted had lost much of his hearing during his 70 years on the earth, yet they were still getting along together and celebrating this great anniversary. Their family came from all over and enjoyed celebrating together through the mid-morning and into the afternoon, and finally toward the sundown, all the family had gone home. And Bessie and Ted decided to walk out on the front porch and sit down and watch the sunset. And the old gentleman pulled his tie loose, leaned back, and didn't say much, but Bessie looked at him somewhat in wonder and said to him, "You know, Ted, I'm real proud of you." The old gentleman turned and looked at her rather quizzically, and after a moment he said with a puzzled look on his face, "Well, Bessie, I'm real tired of you too." I heard about a husband who asked his wife, he said, "Honey, have you ever been in love before?" She thought for a moment and then she replied, "No, darling, I once respected a man for his great intelligence, and I remember I admired another man for his remarkable courage. And I was captivated by yet another for his good looks and charm, but with you, well, how else could you explain it except love?" Over the years, stories have been collected, have they not, about marriage and how it's supposed to work and sometimes how it doesn't work. And oftentimes we look in every other direction except to the Word of God to discover whether or not there is help for us. You know, the Bible was not written primarily as a marriage manual, but I'm sure you all know that all of truth is God's truth. And if you study the Word of God carefully, you will find throughout its pages the principles that will help you to build a strong family. And these are the principles that ultimately get written about in popularized books that are sold on the secular market. If you go and find the things that are really working, usually you can trace them back to a concept that's found in God's Word. I want to talk about four different concepts from the book of Proverbs that help us understand what it takes to build a strong marriage. I want to go through the first three of these rather quickly and spend most of the time on the last one. I think we all come to the Bible as Christians with a set of presuppositions, and of course, those presuppositions are okay as long as they're supported by the Scripture. And one of the presuppositions about a good marriage is that it is built around spirituality. You know, in the world, relationships begin, at least from the biblical perspective, from the outside in. They start with a physical relationship, and then if that works, it goes to the social relationship, and then if they think they can get along, it goes to the spiritual sometimes. But for Christians, the relationship ought to begin from the inside out. You get to know each other spiritually and find out whether or not the person that you're dating is a person who knows God, because you know that if that isn't true, it's going to be very difficult to build much harmony there. Can two walk together unless they agree? And then you decide whether or not you have compatibility socially, and you try to find out if you like some of the same things. You know, I often think how hard my marriage would have been if Donna wasn't a sports fan. I mean, she's always been a sports fan, and we've enjoyed so many sporting events together, but we've had that in common. And then, of course, the most intimate time of marriage is reserved for the focus of marriage, which is when marriage is consummated, and that's the physical part. Christians start from the inside out, and non-Christians start from the outside in primarily. That's the difference between relationships. And so for a Christian, the most important thing is to know whether or not the relationship has any spirituality in it at all. In the book of Proverbs, there are some clues here and there. Here's one of my favorite Proverbs, Proverbs 18:22. It says, "He who finds a wife finds a good thing and obtains favor from the Lord." There is the Lord in the middle of the relationship. Proverbs 19:14 says, "A prudent wife is from the Lord." The Lord's involved. And Proverbs 31:30 and 31 say, "Charm is deceitful and beauty is passing, but a woman who fears the Lord, she shall be praised. Give her the fruit of her hands and let her own works praise her in the gates." 2 Corinthians reminds us as believers that we are not to be unequally yoked together with unbelievers. For what fellowship has righteousness with lawlessness, and what communion has light with darkness? I don't want to dwell on this for a long period of time, but I want to remind you that it is always dangerous to develop a relationship if you're a Christian with somebody who is not, because relationships are the beginning of marriage. I have to tell you, people supposedly understand this, but every once in a while someone says something to me that makes me realize that it's not a serious issue. I was in Charleston, South Carolina, and I had dinner with some families there and a couple, and after dinner, the man said to me, "My wife has a question she wants to ask you, and she's been waiting for you to come so she could ask you." He said, "It's a spiritual question." And I said, "Well, what is the question?" She said, "Well, I'm concerned that if I die before my husband does, that he'll marry somebody else, and then when we get to heaven, there'll be two of us. What will we do?" So I tried to explain to her and to him that the Bible says that in heaven we're neither married nor given in marriage, and I went through that whole thing, which we all know. And she said, "Well, I can't help it. Just the thought of him being with somebody else, I just can't stand it. I can't even stand the thought of it." And without cracking a smile, this guy said, "Well, honey, if you die, I'll try to marry somebody who's not going to heaven." I didn't know what to say. I didn't know how to fix that, except I wanted to make the point, you don't want to marry somebody that's not going to heaven. You really don't want to do that. The Bible says that a marriage starts at the center with spiritual oneness. And whenever that isn't true, and sometimes it happens not to be true because they both started outside of the faith, and maybe the wife got saved in a Bible study. Now she's alone in the marriage. In as far as being a Christian, all she can do at that particular time is take what is hers at that moment and carry it on with grace. And oftentimes, when one partner gets saved, they can be the means of the other partner coming to Christ if they live graciously and humbly and walk with the Lord. So Proverbs tells us that one of the building blocks of marriage is spirituality. Make sure the Lord's in the equation. In the fifth chapter of Proverbs, which is our text, we're reminded again that spirituality is one principle, but fidelity is another. Remember these words from Proverbs 5:15 and following. Drink water from your own cistern and running water from your own well. Should your fountains be dispersed abroad, streams of water in the streets, let them be only your own and not for strangers with you. For why should you, my son, be enraptured by an immoral woman and be embraced in the arms of a seductress? Now here in the Old Testament language of wisdom, the words fountains and streams are euphemisms to speak of man's procreation capacity. And the idea is that a foolish man is a fountain scattering precious water. It's the picture of the wastefulness of sexual promiscuity. And the result of such indiscriminate sin is called streams of waters in the streets. It's a graphic description of the illegitimate street children of harlotry. Solomon says, let them be only your own and not the children of such immoral strangers. In other words, don't waste your energies and your procreative powers doing that which is immoral, but save all of that for the sanctity of your marriage and let there be fidelity at home. It's a much needed message in our immoral culture today. There was a television show some time ago where the guest was an actor and he was well known for his romantic roles on film. Predictably, during the interview, he was asked, "What makes a great lover?" I am confident that everyone who was watching the show expected the standard macho playboy response. To the surprise of the host and the audience, his answer must have raised eyebrows all across America. It went something like this. A great lover is someone who can satisfy one woman all of her life long and who can be satisfied by one woman all his life long. A great lover is not someone who goes from woman to woman to woman. Any dog can do that. End of quote. Wow. You know, nobody else says stuff like this. If you don't believe the Bible, you wouldn't say it because it runs so across the culture of our day. But isn't that a great statement, that a great lover is a man who satisfies a woman for all of her life and is satisfied by that woman for all of his life? That's the way God intended it to be. And that's where fidelity comes. That's why sexual relationships should never happen outside of the covenant of marriage, where two people have come together and committed themselves to one another, to be faithful to one another and to stand by one another so that there will not be the straying away from that covenant and the disobedience to the word of God. The Bible says here in Proverbs chapter 5, rejoice with the wife of your youth. This is not only a reminder that God's perfect plan is one man, one woman for life, but it is also a picture of a happy family with the joy of the husband and the wife in relationship. How many of you know that the joy of the family starts with the husband-wife relationship? When you have happy children, it's usually because mom and dad are happy too. Now, there can always be happiness when there's brokenness in a marriage, but it's a lot harder. The one thing that children want to know more than anything else, when you ask them and all of the surveys tell the same thing, they want to know mom and dad are okay, that they're doing all right, that they love each other, and that things are going to work out. And I know that whenever I speak on a subject like this, I speak to people who've gone through hurt and brokenness, and it's never my purpose to add more hurt to what you already feel. One of the things I like to insert right here is to say that wherever you are in the process of life, in your relationship at home, if you know God, He can bring His grace to bear on your situation, and He can take broken things and mend them and make out of brokenness that which is beautiful, but only God can do that. He's the only one. So if you experience brokenness, let me recommend to you that if you haven't put God in the equation, you might want to do that, because really it's your only hope. Almighty God is the only one who can mend the brokenness in a person's heart and in a family and sustain the loss that you might feel. This is not just another reminder, but throughout the Proverbs, there are some interesting insights about the things that help a relationship to work. We're talking now about the principle of congeniality. If there is spirituality at the core and fidelity as the covenant, then congeniality needs to be the characteristic of this relationship. That means you get along, that you work hard at relating to one another. There is compatibility. How many of you know that compatibility isn't a given? It's something you work at, something that you deal with. There's no such thing as putting two people together in an intimate relationship without there being challenges and rough edges and things that need to be worked on. One of the top three things that married couples argue about, one of the most common causes of divorce, is the disagreement about money. Did you know? And it's interesting what the proverb says about the right perspective on money. Listen to Proverbs 15, 16, and 17. Better is a little with the fear of the Lord than great treasure with trouble. Better is a dinner of herbs where love is than a fatted calf with hatred. Isn't that a great proverb? Do you hear what the proverb says? You're better off having a little bit and having love than having a lot and having frustration and anguish. And sometimes couples don't understand that one of the things that brings frustration is the constant drivenness on the part of the man to make more money and have more things. And in the process, hopefully it's going to make them happy. And oftentimes I hear these people saying, I remember when we first got started and we didn't have anything, and we were so much more happy than we are now. When we're trying to fit our relationship in between two or three jobs and all the things we're trying to do to make our way in this materialistic world. That's why Proverbs 16:8 says, better is a little with righteousness than vast revenues without justice. The book of Proverbs has some interesting concepts about how you have congeniality at home. Make sure you have the right perspective. I see godly men today doing things that I've never seen them do before. In the last year, I think there have been four or five men who have come to me and said to me, I was up for a promotion. It meant moving my family to a place. I didn't like the spiritual environment. I love what's going on here. My kids are in the Christian school. We have a wonderful relationship. I turned down the promotion. I don't know what it's going to mean to my career, but I know this is what God wanted me to do, and I'm going to put Him first and see what happens. Amen? That's what we're talking about, the right perspective about money and life. Then Proverbs has some information about the righteous practices of husband and wife. Proverbs 11:29 says, he who troubles his own house will inherit the wind, and the fool will be a servant to the wise of heart. In other words, the one who mismanages his own house will see all that he has blown away, and you'll have nothing left in the end. Here's an interesting and vivid proverb. Proverbs 11:22 says, as a ring of gold in a swine's snout, so is a lovely woman who lacks discretion. Here's what the proverb says. As beautiful as that ring may be on a lovely woman, if the woman has no discretion, you might as well put the ring in the nose of a swine, of a pig. Isn't that an awful thought, an awful picture? Well, so is a woman without discretion. That's the proverb. Here's one that's a bit more positive than that. Proverbs 12:4, an excellent wife is the crown of her husband, but she who causes shame is like rottenness in his bones. Let's talk for a couple of minutes about the responses of love and grace between a husband and a wife. Proverbs 11:16 says, a gracious woman retains honor. Proverbs 15:1 says, a soft answer turns away wrath, but a harsh word stirs up anger. That will short circuit any argument you have in your home. What is the tendency when someone yells at us or screams at us? What do we want to do? Scream back. You answer softly and see what happens. It takes all the wind out of their sails. It cools the whole thing down, and it brings peace where there was frustration. And then here's a beautiful proverb. Listen carefully. Proverbs 24, 26. He who gives the right answer kisses the lips. Did you see that when you were reading through this book? He who gives the right answer kisses the lips. How easy it is in relationships at home.

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Have you ever noticed how easy it is for us to color the truth or to shade things in our favor? And the Bible says that when we relate to one another and we give the right answer, it has the same

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14: Welcome to Pathway to Victory with author and pastor Dr. Robert Jeffress. 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But for God, bending space and time, it's no fantasy. Today on Pathway to Victory, Dr. Robert Jeffress explains that what we see as future, God sees as history. But first, let's take a moment to hear some important ministry updates.
12: Thanks, David, and welcome again to Pathway to Victory. Before we begin today's study in Revelation 11, let me share a quick word about an upcoming vacation opportunity for you. This coming May, I'll be hosting the Pathway to Victory Journeys of Paul Mediterranean Cruise. 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And then I'm eager to remind you about the book that parallels my teaching series on Revelation. It's called Final Conquest. My book is for anyone who loves Bible prophecy and wants to learn more. In fact, if you have one book on biblical prophecy in your personal library, this is the one to add to your shelf. Many people treat the Bible like a collection of stories, but the book of Revelation represents the culmination of the 65 books that precede it, and it's the best depiction of God's final victory. So ask for Final Conquest when you give a generous gift to support the ministry of Pathway to Victory. It comes with my thanks, because we couldn't present this daily Bible teaching program without financial partners like you. Now, let's give our complete attention to this next chapter in John's revelation of Jesus Christ. We're looking at Revelation chapter 11. I titled today's message, Breaking News.
13: In the 10 years or so that I've been involved in offering a Christian's perspective on the news on certain topics, I've noticed something that seems to be happening with more and more frequency. Perhaps you've noticed it as well. Breaking news. I mean, I'll be all prepared for a segment to talk about something that the last minute the producer emails me and said, sorry, Pastor, we're going to have to bump you because of breaking news. It seems like news is coming faster and faster, and it's changing more quickly every day. And the result is news gatherers as well as television viewers are left exhausted with all of the breaking news. The Super Bowl is the single most televised event of the year. And I was just wondering, what would it take? What event would have to happen for the announcer of the game to say, I'm sorry, we're going to cut away from the Super Bowl because of breaking news. It'd have to be something pretty big, wouldn't it? Perhaps it would be something just like the event we're going to look at today in Revelation 11, that the Bible indicates the whole world will tune into via television. If you have your Bibles, turn to Revelation chapter 11. Revelation chapter 11. Remember, we're in the part of Revelation chapters 6 through 19 that describe the seven final years of Earth's history, a period we call the tribulation that climaxes in the return of the Lord Jesus Christ to earth. And God's judgment will come in the form of three series of judgments: the seal judgments, Revelation 6, the trumpet judgments, Revelation 8 and 9, and then finally the bowl judgments in Revelation 16. We're in those trumpet judgments. We've already seen the sixth judgment, but we're awaiting the seventh trumpet judgments, which includes all of the final bowl judgments in the return of Christ. But between the sixth trumpet and the final seventh trumpet, there's an interlude in Revelation for John to explain some other things about the tribulation we need to understand. And that's where we pick up in chapter 11, verses 1 and 2. Then there was given me, that is John, a measuring rod like a staff. And someone said, get up and measure the temple of God and the altar and those who worship in it. And leave out the court which is outside the temple and do not measure it, for it has been given to the nations, and they will tread underfoot the holy city for 42 months. Underline that, 42 months. John was told by a voice, perhaps God, perhaps an angel, to take a rod and measure the temple. Now, the question is, which temple? The temple of God. You know, when you look at the Bible, there are five different temples in Jerusalem throughout history that have existed or will exist there. Three of those temples have already been built and destroyed. There are two final temples yet to be built. And this will help you understand the Bible more if you understand these five temples. Let me go through them real quickly with you. First of all, there was the original temple, Solomon's temple, that was built in 966 BC. Remember, God told David that the temple was to be built, but that his son would build it, Solomon. It took 7 years to build Solomon's temple, and it was destroyed in 586 BC when the Babylonians invaded Jerusalem. And you remember, the Israelites were in exile in Babylon for 70 years, and then the news came that they could leave and go back to Jerusalem, and they wanted to rebuild the temple. And the person who rebuilt it was named Zerubbabel. I always remember that. It was Zerubbabel who built the temple out of rubble. and he did that in 536 BC. It took 21 years for Zerubbabel to rebuild the temple. That was the second temple. And then the third temple was Herod's temple. When Rome took control of Israel, Herod the Great didn't destroy Zerubbabel's temple. Instead, he added to it. He enlarged it greatly to gain favor with the Jewish people. And that began in 19 BC and actually continued to AD 64. And remember, it was during that time that Jesus worshiped in the temple and went to the temple. That was Herod's temple. And that temple was destroyed in 70 AD by the Romans themselves to quell an insurrection in Jerusalem. That was Herod's temple. Now, where's the temple today? There is no temple. If you go to Temple Mount, as many of us do when we're in Israel, you'll go up there and you'll see two of the most holy Muslim sites in the world, the Al-Aqsa Mosque and the Dome of the Rock. There is no temple. People ask, why don't the Jews offer sacrifices anymore? Simple reason, there's no temple. You have to have a temple to offer sacrifices. But the Bible says when the tribulation comes, there will be a temple there. There will be a temple during the tribulation. How do we know that? Daniel 9:27 talks about the seven-year tribulation. And it says, and he, that is the Antichrist, will make a firm covenant with the many. I believe that's a reference not only to Israel, but to the nations for 1 week. That is 7 years, a week of years. But in the middle of the week, middle would be after the first 3.5 years, Antichrist will put a stop to sacrifice and grain offering. And on the wing of abominations will come one who makes desolate even until a complete destruction, one that is decreed, is poured out on the one who makes desolate. You remember, as we saw in Revelation 6, that after the rapture, there's going to be chaos in the world, and there'll be a leader, a world leader, who without any power struggle at all will be given the power by the nations of the world to bring peace into the world. He's the figure we commonly call Antichrist. And it's obvious. In the middle of the week, it says he will break his peace covenant with Israel. At the beginning, he will be hailed a hero because he's made peace with Israel and the nations of the world. But at the end of that first 3.5 years, he breaks that covenant and stops the sacrifices. That's only common sense. That means the sacrifices have been going on. That means the temple is already there if he's able to stop the sacrifices. So the question is, how is it that the Antichrist is able to succeed in getting rid of that Al-Aqsa Mosque and the Dome of the Rock and building a temple for the Jews to worship in? In the future, there is going to be a world leader who is able to build a consensus, at least temporarily, in the Mideast. Perhaps he will be able to persuade Israel to give up certain things in order to build what they want the most, and that is a temple. You know, there are some Jews today who care nothing about a temple, the progressive Jews. But the fastest growing sect of Judaism right now is the Orthodox Jews. And they desperately want a temple there. And they're going to get it. And it's going to be because of the shrewd negotiating skills of this world leader known as the Antichrist. And that temple will be present during the tribulation. It will be destroyed somehow before the second coming of Jesus Christ. And when Christ sets up his kingdom on the earth, the millennium, there's one final temple. The fifth temple is the millennial temple for 1,000 years.
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15: 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We'll take you up until that point, until we have baseball tonight again between the Iowa Cubs and the St. Paul Saints. Flight by Yuengling is the next generation of light beer, crisp, clean, and brewed for people who want flavor without the extra calories. So this is a special day. Both teams have been talking about it since this one was put on the schedule. A lot of players in AAA are obviously hoping not to stick around in AAA for too long. They want to make it to the big leagues and play in the show. But as a consolation prize, there were a number of players who said, you know what, if they're thinking about calling me up today or maybe tomorrow, I would rather it be tomorrow. And a pretty cool experience today. Both of these clubs have been out here on the grounds of the Field of Dreams checking out the house. And the movie site made their way over to the ballpark, have been walking around the field, kind of looking around and trying to take it all in. There's a massive amount of bleachers up in the air down each line, and they are pretty much full. You don't see many empty seats in the house here for this one today. Well, more about the details of this one. The Iowa Cubs come in 15-24 in the half. They are 44-66 overall. Meanwhile, St. Paul 24-15 here in the second half with an overall record of 66-47. We've got a lot coming here on the Yuengling pregame show, but first we start with our pitching matchup brought to you by Confluence Brewing Company. Good time start when you visit their tap room and brewery along Grays Lake at 1235 Thomas Beck Road before or after a game, or order one of their craft beers at any of dozens of local establishments, including Principal Park. For the iCubs today, it'll be former first-round pick left-hander Jordan Wicks on the mound. Wicks, who has faced St. Paul several times already this year, is 26 years old, 1-9 with a 6.71 ERA. This will be his 18th overall.

0: appearance and his 17th start in 63 innings. He has struck out 49 and walked 32. I mentioned he has seen St. Paul before. The Saints haven't been all that kind to him. They saw him first on April 28th. He allowed 6 runs on 7 hits in 2 innings, faced them again later that week on May 3rd, and allowed 6 runs on 9 hits in 3 2/3 innings. He then again saw the Saints in Des Moines just prior to the All-Star break, and that was his better start against the Saints as he went 3 innings coming out of the bullpen. He allowed 2 runs on 4 hits. He also faced them on July 7th and allowed 7 runs on 6 hits in 3 innings. So again, Wicks has taken the loss against St. Paul 4 different times this year, hoping to put together his best outing against the Saints today. Meanwhile, it'll be another lefty and a guy with big league experience as well on the mound for St. Paul, 23-year-old Cuban Kendry Rojas, a guy the iCubs have also seen before. Back on May 1st, he went 3 1/3 innings and allowed 2 runs on 4 hits, and that was the only time he has faced them this year. A bunch of time in the big leagues this year for Rojas, but in St. Paul, 2-0 with 25 innings of work. He has a 3.98 ERA, 27 strikeouts, just over 1 per inning, and 7 walks for the Southpaw. Well, those are the starting pitchers for this game that will open up what is a 6-game series that will continue at home at Principal Park between Iowa and St. Paul. Our starting pitching matchup brought to you by Confluence Brewing Company. 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We'll take a break. Just getting started today on the Yuengling pregame show. It's the Iowa Cubs and the St. Paul Saints from the Field of Dreams in Dyersville, Iowa. More of the pregame show next on the iCubs Radio Network.
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0: Welcome back to the Yuengling pregame show. Again, we're live in Dyersville, Iowa at the Field of Dreams movie site as the Iowa Cubs are taking on the St. Paul Saints in a special appetizer here at the AAA level for the Major League game between the Phillies and the Twins coming up on Thursday evening. Well, let's talk a little bit about the last time the iCubs took the field. That was on Sunday in Indianapolis. With a win, they had a chance to earn a split of the series. However, they came up short in that one. It was a tough day offensively for the iCubs, who had left-hander Josh Fleming on the mound to begin. He went 3 innings and allowed 1 run on 4 hits. Indianapolis took the lead against him in the second inning. Jack Brannigan with a 1-out base hit, followed by a double from Derek Berg. That put Menz on second and third with 1 out, and then Joshua Palacios hit a sacrifice fly to deep right field, able to score Brannigan and give Indianapolis a 1-0 lead. That was the only run Fleming would allow. The iCubs then had a series of rehab pitchers on the major league side come into the game. First, it was Shelby Miller, a pretty good story, who was coming back just 10 months after having Tommy John surgery in October. Cubs signed him in February thinking he would not pitch this year, but he was back on a AAA mound on Sunday. He allowed a leadoff single, though, to Jack Brannigan, retired the next two batters before Gray Kessinger doubled into the gap and scored a second run, Miller allowing 1 run on 2 hits in his 1 inning of work. The iCubs were down 2-0, and from that point on, the bullpens were fantastic. First, for Indianapolis, their starter, Hunter Barco, 6 scoreless innings. He allowed 1 hit. That was the only hit for the iCubs in the game, a 2-out single from Ben Cowles in the second inning. And then it was Brandon Iser, the lefty, and then right-handers Isaac Mattson and Justin Mice. They threw 3 perfect innings, 1 inning each out of the bullpen, as they finished off the shutout one-hitter over the iCubs by a final score of 2-0. Indianapolis with 8 hits in the game. The iCubs 1 hit and 1 error in that one. And as a result, the iCubs dropped 4 of the 6 games in the series and will try and get back on track today with a victory over St. Paul to start this 6-game set. A month about last weekend, let's talk about who is on the field today for this special contest with our starting lineups brought to you by Wellaby. Since 1929, Wellaby has provided insurance solutions to help people protect their health and financial well-being. 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First for the St. Paul Saints, again, they are the AAA affiliate of the Minnesota Twins, 24-15.5, 66-47 overall. And their manager is Brian Dinkelman in his first year. Leading off playing center field is Walker Jenkins. Batting second, the third baseman, Ben Ross. Matt Wallner is the right fielder. He bats third. Hitting fourth at first base, Aaron Sabato. Emmanuel Rodriguez is the left fielder. He bats fifth. The DH hitting sixth is Gabby Gonzalez. Shortstop Tristan Gray will hit seventh. Batting eighth at second base is Cody Morissette, and David Bonuelos is the catcher. Bonuelos is batting ninth for St. Paul. We will take a moment here and send you down to the field for tonight's national anthem.
4: The singing of our national anthem represents the

Yeah, that was tonight's national anthem here at the Field of Dreams in Dyersville as the Iowa Cubs and the St. Paul Saints are just about ready to get underway in this one. We're talking about the starting lineups in this one for the Saints again. It's Jenkins, Ross, and Walner, Sabato, Rodriguez, and Gonzalez, Gray, Morissette, and Bonuelos. And on the mound is left-hander Kendry Rojas. Rojas, again, has been in the big leagues here for a good chunk of the 2026 campaign. The iCubs have seen him once already with a mixed amount of success against the left-hander. Now the lineup for the Iowa Cubs, AAA affiliate of the Chicago Cubs. They come in 15-24 in the half, 45-66 overall. And here is their starting nine for this one. Leading off in center field is Justin Dean. Batting second and doing the catching, Owen Ayers. B.J. Murray will bat third. He plays first base. In right field, hitting fourth, Kevin Alcantara. Owen Miller is the second baseman. He bats fifth. Hitting sixth in center field, it's Chaz McCormick. Greg Jones will be the shortstop. He bats seventh. Hitting eighth at third base is Ben Cowles, and Jordan Wogu is the designated hitter. Wogu is batting ninth. On the mound for the iCubs today, left-hander Jordan Wicks. Wicks this year, a record of 1-9 on the campaign. And Jordan, again, on the season, it's been up and down for him. He's been really good out of the bullpen of late, but he makes the start today, 1-9 with a 6.71 ERA. Again, for Iowa, it's Dean, Ayers, and Murray, Alcantara, Miller, and McCormick, Jones, Cowles, and Wogu. And the left-hander Jordan Wicks on the mound. Marty Peavy is back and managing the Iowa Cubs today. Outstanding to see Marty back at the customary end of the dugout and ready to work in

0: this one today. Again, he won't be coaching third base as is normal, but a couple of weeks removed from a procedure. Marty is back and managing the Iowa Cubs once again today. By the way, the umpires, Charlie Welling, will call the balls and strikes. Kellen Martin is at first base. Derek Pacheco is at second. And the third base umpire is Nate Dieterich. Well, those are the Wellaby starting lineup since 1929. Wellaby has provided insurance solutions to help people protect their health and financial well-being. Do more, worry less, and make every day better. We will not have ABS challenges today. The pitch clock is working as normal, but no ABS in this one, so whatever is called on the field will be what stands. Old-fashioned baseball here in a place built around old-fashioned baseball at the Field of Dreams. We'll take one more break here on the Yuengling pregame show. When we come back, a quick look at the out-of-town scoreboard and get you ready for first pitch coming your way in about 10 minutes from Dyersville on the iCubs Radio Network.
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0: Welcome you back to the Yuengling pregame show. Iowa Cubs and St. Paul Saints moving toward first pitch tonight at the Field of Dreams. The iCubs, the technical host team in this series, they will be the home team tonight. 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Elsewhere in the International League today, top of the fourth, Memphis and Durham are scoreless. They're playing in North Carolina. In the bottom of the third, Buffalo has a 3-0 lead over Worcester. Also in the third, Scranton, Wilkes-Barre, and Lehigh Valley are tied at one. In the middle of the third, Gwinnett has a 1-0 lead over Norfolk. Bottom two, Charlotte leads Rochester 2-1. Toledo and Louisville are scoreless in the second, so are Syracuse and Jacksonville. And again, a couple of games later on tonight, Indianapolis and Nashville. And the other game for tonight was postponed in Columbus. They were supposed to host Omaha in that one. They will play two later on this week. Elsewhere, the Dominican Summer League Cubs, the Red Squad, in six innings were shut out by the Mariners 9-0. They are now 22-27 on the year. Also a six-inning game for the DSL Cubs Blue as they beat the Pirates Gold Team 8-2. They are now 29-20 on the campaign. Single-A Myrtle Beach starting a homestand against Hickory tonight. They are underway, and they trail 1-0 in the middle of the second inning. High-A South Bend is in action on the road at Great Lakes, taking on the Dodgers affiliate, and they are underway in Game 1. South Bend a 2-0 lead in the top of the second. Double-A Knoxville also at home tonight. They host the Rocket City Trash Pandas. Double-A for the Angels, bottom of the second. Knoxville has a 1-0 lead. The RBI for Ariel Armas, the catcher on the mound. It's a guy that we've seen make a couple of rehab starts, Edward Cabrera. Two scoreless hitless innings with four strikeouts for Cabrera in Double-A. As for the big league team, they are in D.C. taking on the Nationals. Washington with a 3-2 lead in the top of the third over the Cubs, who are 69-50, 5 games behind Milwaukee, who plays in San Diego tonight at 8:40. The other games in the Central, Cardinals host the Phillies at 6:45. Reds are at the White Sox. That's a 6:40 start. And the Pirates and Marlins are playing in Miami. It's 1-0 Miami in the bottom half of the fourth. That's your Mercy One out-of-town scoreboard for today as the Iowa Cubs take on the St. Paul Saints here in Dyersville at the Field of Dreams. A very unique setting for this one. An absolutely incredible experience for the players on each of these teams And the iCubs players, certainly talking to them through the last couple of weeks, have been looking forward to this game more than any other on the schedule, obviously. Right now, the managers, Marty Peavy and Brian Dinkelman, are taking a photo with the umpires. Each team took a picture out in front of the scoreboard in right field, which is made to look like old-fashioned wood. They'll put the line score up there with placards, a big video board in left field. And, of course, as you would expect here, surrounding the field, except for the batter's eye and the bullpens in the outfield, it's corn all the way up to the top of the fence. You can see the house from the movie and the movie site out behind right field. Just a fantastic ballpark that, again, they've put together just for events like this. You've got the game today between Iowa and St. Paul, and then the game on Thursday between the Minnesota Twins and the Philadelphia Phillies, and that'll bring another 7,000-plus people in here. And, you know, you were curious how many people would be at the game today on the minor league side, and I can say, looking around, there aren't many empty seats, certainly not even in the upper reaches of the ballpark. The bleachers go up to a third level down the left field line and down the right field line, and they are jam-packed. I see a lot of people in Cubs colors. Some folks were walking around with Minnesota Twins gear on before the game. Should be a pretty cool atmosphere for this one. And mixed in with those people, fans of the Iowa Cubs and, of course, the St. Paul Saints, you've got just baseball fans or natives of this area who have come out to watch a baseball game, and it should be an absolutely electric atmosphere. The iCubs certainly hoping to put together a good showing in this one in front of a fantastic crowd. We are just about ready for baseball, a couple of minutes away from first pitch. The starting pitchers from both sides have made their way toward the dugouts from the bullpen, and all that's left is a few more items here in terms of pregame ceremonies and then to throw the first pitch in this one. We'll step aside when we come back. First pitch from Dyersville between the Iowa Cubs and the St. Paul Saints. This has been the Yuengling pregame show on the iCubs Radio Network.
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1: Ten years ago, the Chicago Cubs punctuated a historic season with a World Series title. The victory ended a drought that tormented the team's fans for over a century. Many of the cornerstones on that championship roster roamed the field at Principal Park before arriving in Chicago. That list includes Jake Arrieta, Anthony Rizzo, Chris Bryant, Javi Baez, and Kyle Schwarber. A decade later, the Cubs once again have assembled a team that has hopes of reaching the pinnacle of the game. A new wave of prospects has made their way to Des Moines and are on the verge of becoming household names in the Windy City. Their big arms ready to torment International League hitters.
0: Wiggins deals the 0-2 pick. Struck him out swinging. Jackson Wiggins with a couple of big strikeouts. The left-hander Martin kicks his right leg, reaches back, and strikes out Max Schumann swinging to end the game. Good battle here, Neely and York. The 1-2 again. Struck him out swinging, and the Iowa Cubs pull off an improbable victory on the road.
1: And big bats aiming to punish pitches.
0: Fed on second and third, Davenport a breaking ball. Contreras skies one to left. This is deep, it is back, it is gone! Kevin Alcantara with a three-run go-ahead home run. Two from Hoppy, blasted toward left. Long run for Campbell. He will turn around and watch that ball sail out of here. Bye-bye, Ballesteros. The I-Cubs with a five spot in the seventh.
6: Here's Jonathan Long.
0: He turns on a pitch and pulverizes into left. His second home run of the night and an absolute blast from Johnny Long.
1: The road to Wrigley still runs through Des Moines. It's time for Iowa Cubs baseball on the I-Cubs Broadcast Network. Let's head to the ballpark and join Jason Kemp for all of today's action.
0: Welcome back once again to the Field of Dreams in Dyersville, Iowa. The I-Cubs have taken to the field, and we are just about ready for baseball in this one. A beautiful night, a little bit humid, and very balmy this afternoon, but it has turned into a wonderful evening, a little bit of a breeze. And talking to the guys today, this is going to play like a hitter's park, so not all that different from back home at Principal Park in Des Moines. Jordan Wicks throws his final warm-up pitch. Owen Ayers, the catcher, sends it down to second, and we are ready to play baseball on this beautiful Tuesday evening in the center of the cornfields here at the Field of Dreams. Leading off is Walker Jenkins, the center fielder, the big-time prospect for the Minnesota Twins, their number one prospect. It'll be left on left with Jordan Wicks, the former first-round pick out of Kansas State. We are ready to go. Wicks out of the stretch with high blue socks. He fires, and the first pitch on the way, and it's off the outside corner, ball one, with a fastball at 92 miles per hour. We are officially underway at 6:39 p.m. Infield shifted to the right side against Jenkins, and Jordan fires, and a slider catches the outside corner, putting him even in the count at 1-1. And the shortstop, Greg Jones, shaded near the second base bag. Airs down on his right knee behind the plate. Here comes Wicks once again. His fifth start against St. Paul. And a wave and a miss on another 92-mile-an-hour fastball as Wicks moves in front 1-2. Jenkins hitting 280 this year. Six home runs, 17 runs batted in. Outfield straightaway and deep. Pitch clock at 5. Wicks has the side. Here he comes again from the left side. And he missed upstairs with a fastball, cranked it up to 93, but the count is now even at 2 balls and 2 strikes. Wicks all fastballs so far. He lifts the right leg in the air, reaches back, and this ball hammered in the air left center field. Justin Dean over to his right, into the gap, will run it down. And there's one gone. Walker Jenkins with pretty good contact on a fastball again from Jordan Wicks, but hit it to straightaway center field, and Justin Dean able to get there in plenty of time. Again, one out for Ben Ross, the third baseman. I-Cubs wearing sort of an off-white uniform made to look old-fashioned in style. Cubs in blue across the chest, spaced out across the front of that jersey. Many players with blue sleeves underneath. Blue numbers on the back. Wicks home to Ben Ross, and he blasts the ball on a line to deep left field. Chaz McCormick turning around, and he'll watch that ball sail into the corner and left. A solo home run for the St. Paul Saints, and they have 1-0 lead in the first. Wicks left a fastball right down Main Street about belt high. 100 off the bat, 394 feet to left for Ben Ross. And his 13th home run of the year has given St. Paul an early 1-0 advantage. That's been the issue for the I-Cubs here of late. Now it's Matt Wallner, the big left-handed slugger. Left on left, Wicks fires at a ball slap foul down the left field line and out of play for strike one. Wallner hitting 273. 21 home runs, 60 runs batted in. And another tough start for the Iowa Cubs tonight. And again, this has been the issue. They have fallen behind early quite often. Wicks to the plate. Wallner looks at a fastball off the outside corner, and it's 1-0. And Wallner, a guy that if you make a mistake, he can certainly make you pay. Talking about Jordan Wicks this year, 1-9 with a 6.71 ERA. As his 1-0 pitch to Wallner is off the end of the bat and flied to shallow left. Chaz McCormick coming in under this one and hauls it in for out number two. So a couple outs, 1-0 St. Paul in the first. Aaron Sabato will be the batter. Defensively for the iCubs today, this is brought to you by Artisan Management Group. B.J. Murray is at first, Owen Miller playing second. Greg Jones is the shortstop with Ben Cowles at third. Outfield left to right, Chaz McCormick, Justin Dean, and Kevin Alcantara. And Owen Ayers is the catcher. Two outs for Aaron Sabato. Big right-handed hitting first baseman. Takes a heater up high from Wicks, and the count is 1-0. Sabato, 281, 21 home runs, just like Waltner, and 64 RBI. Whether you're cheering from the stands or relaxing at home, the right place makes all the difference. Step up to the plate with Artisan Management Group. Live well, live Artisan. 1-0 to Sabato, bounced in the dirt. That one fell well short of home plate at 80 miles per hour. Two balls, no strikes on Sabato. St. Paul wearing an old-fashioned looking blue uniform. Saints in white across the chest. White numbers on the back and solid gray pants. Infield straight away for Sabato. Outfield the same. Pitch clock at one, and Wicks gets it off just in time. A breaking ball low and outside, and it's 3-0. It was close, but a little bit low. And again, it is noteworthy that there are no ABS challenges here tonight. 3-0 count. Sabato looks at the ball in for a strike on the corner. A sinker that caught the inside edge. A little bit of a delayed strike call by Charlie Welling, the home plate umpire. 1-0 St. Paul, top of the first. A home run from Ben Ross, the second batter of the game. 3-1 from Wicks. Sabato on the ground right at the shortstop, Jones, who gobbles it up and sends it across the way to bring an end to the first inning. But St. Paul strikes first, a solo home run on the first pitch to the second batter. One run on one hit, nobody left, and after a half inning, St. Paul 1 and the iCubs coming up next on the iCubs Radio Network.
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0: Welcome you back to Dyersville as we head to the bottom of the first. The iCubs come to the plate for the first time. Trailing 1-0 here against the St. Paul Saints. A solo home run from Ben Ross. Got St. Paul on the board in the first. Justin Dean will lead off. He was optioned back to Iowa last week. Joined the team in Indianapolis hitting .234. Three home runs and 25 RBI facing left-hander Kentry Rojas of St. Paul. Comes home out of the windup and misses downstairs with a 95-mile-an-hour sinker. It's ball one. And Rojas, a guy the iCubs have seen once. Plenty of action in the big leagues already this year. More innings there than in St. Paul. He delivers, and Dean takes an inside corner strike. A little bit of a grimace at the home plate umpire from Justin Dean. But again, no ABS challenges today. You just got to rely on the umpire's judgment like back in the old days, like last year. Rojas set at the belt. He comes home and catches the outside corner to Dean with a sinker. All sinkers so far. And it's 1-2 on the iCubs leadoff man. Great speed for Justin Dean, a very good defender who played that role well in the big leagues last year with the Dodgers and this year with the Cubs. Behind 1-2, here comes Rojas off the inside corner. Dean able to lay off, and he's worked it even once again. The iCubs offense has really been struggling here coming into this ball game. In the last two games, 5 combined hits. They were one hit by Indianapolis and Hunter Barco on Sunday afternoon. 2-1 from Rojas in the dirt. Pardon me, the 2-2, and it's now full on Justin Dean. iCubs trying to put the leadoff man on board here in the bottom half of inning number one. And they trail 1-0. Rojas coming home. 3-2, lined right back up the middle and caught by Rojas for the first out. Dean with a rocket back up the middle, and Rojas just stuck his glove up in time and was able to pull it down. That was destined for center field, and Rojas takes a hit away from Justin Dean. So one out for Owen Ayers, the catcher. Big-time prospect, number 3 overall in the Cubs farm system, a switch hitter batting right-handed. 3-0-3, a home run and 10 RBI. Rojas fires the first one to Ayers, and it is a changeup dipping in at the knees for strike one. Get to the St. Paul defense here in a moment. Ayers with bright red batting gloves on his hands. All the way back in the box for the 0-1 pitch, which is in the dirt, skipping away from the catcher, Bonuelos. And the count 1-1. Aaron Sabato at first. Cody Morissette plays second. The shortstop is Tristan Gray. Ben Rossi with the home run in the top of the inning is at third. Into the outfield after the next pitch. 1-1 to Owen Ayers. And he lined it foul straight back into the net as Rojas gets in front. 1-2. Manuel Rodriguez playing left field. Walker Jenkins in center. Matt Wallner in right. And again, the catcher, Bonuelos. And the defense brought to you by Artisan Management Group. Rojas ahead in the count. Here he comes. Off the inside corner with a slider. 89 miles per hour. A hard slider for Rojas. 23 years old from Cuba. Acquired in a trade with the Blue Jays in July of last year. Break-even pitch to Ayers. And he chopped it foul off the handle of the bat. Straight back into the net. And it stays 2-2. Rojas in St. Paul this year, 25 innings, a 3.96 ERA, 27 strikeouts, only 7 walks, and just 2 home runs allowed. Also been in the big leagues for 29 and two-thirds innings, has a 3.34 ERA for the Twins. 2-2 to Ayers, swing and a miss, strike 3. Got him with a high fastball, and there are 2 gone in the first. First strikeout of the day. One of the southpaw, Kendry Rojas, and it brings B.J. Murray to the plate. Murray, 296, 12 home runs, 56 runs batted in. Another switch hitter for the iCubs batting on the right side. And not much wind to speak of today. Rojas to Murray. And a high fastball. He's popped into the air, shallow center field. Out on it, the second baseman, Morissette. He backpedals underneath it. He makes the catch. And the iCubs go down in order in the bottom of the first. A 1-2-3 inning from Rojas. St. Paul leads 1-0 after one on the iCubs radio network.
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9: Hey, this is Justin Bean.

has 247, six home runs, and 18 runs batted in. Another left-handed hitter against the southpaw, Jordan Wicks. Infield hooked around way over to the pole side. And Wicks will deliver. Breaking ball low and outside, and he falls behind in the count 1-0. The I-Cubs played St. Paul last, right before the All-Star break, heading into the break in Des Moines. And now Jordan Wicks having some trouble with the pitch comm. And Owen Ayers, the catcher, as well as the home plate umpire, Charles Welling, heading out there to take a look. Tony Gagul will come out with a new one if they need to. Wicks trying to reset that. He got it to work and clips it back in his hat. And now Wicks and the umpire, I think, are talking about whether or not they should be charged for a mound visit. I think the umpire wrote it down and counted it as a mound visit, and Wicks was saying it's because of the pitch comm. That shouldn't be a timeout to us. And the umpire said something Wicks didn't like, and Wicks just kind of threw his hands up and turned around. They are going to charge the I-Cubs with a mound visit there, and so they have four remaining in the game. Wicks readies for the 1-0 pitch on the way to Rodriguez, and in the dirt again, ball two. But in that series before the All-Star break, Rodriguez was not healthy at the time. He did not play. The I-Cubs won four of the six games. 2-0 pitch and a wave and a miss this time by Rodriguez. Wicks on the board with a strike, and it's 2-1. Everybody on both teams up on the top rail of the dugout today. A lot like a playoff game in that regard. Everybody fired up for this one. Wicks at the end of the pitch clock fires and misses low and outside with a fastball falling behind Rodriguez now. Three balls and a strike. Home run in the first from Ben Ross gave St. Paul a 1-0 lead. Wicks back to Rodriguez, and he got one to the bottom of the zone with a tight slider, 3-2. That's a fastball count. And Wicks able to work backwards there and get a slider over for a called strike. So a payoff pitch upcoming to lead off the top of the second. And again, Wicks, I don't think he can hear the pitch comm, and with one on the clock, he stepped off the back of the mound. And they're going to call a pitch clock violation on Wicks and give Rodriguez first base. And now Wicks having a stern conversation with the home plate umpire, Charlie Welling, as it's going to be a leadoff base runner now for the St. Paul Saints. Wicks couldn't hear the pitch comm again for the second time today in that at bat. They first charged him for a mound visit, and this time as he stepped off the mound with two on the clock, they charged him with an automatic ball. And I'm guessing they called that a second disengagement from the rubber. And so he wasn't allowed to do it again, and the penalty there is an automatic ball, which happened to be ball four. But Wicks very frustrated right now with the home plate umpire, and the leadoff man is on for the St. Paul Saints. That brings Gabby Gonzalez to the plate. He is the DH today. 252, 12 home runs, and 46 runs batted in. Wicks staring at first where Rodriguez leads. And out comes home, and the first pitch is breaking down and off the outside corner for ball one. Rodriguez has three stolen bases. He's only tried five times this year. Wicks fires, and this one zips over the outside corner, pop in the mid of Owen Ayers for a called strike, 1-1. Mention that Wicks is starting for the fifth time against St. Paul this year. He has lost the first four. He'd love to turn that around today as the 1-1 to Gonzalez on the ground to third. Right at Cowles to second for one, and on to first. It's a double play. The I-Cubs send it around the horn, 5-4-3. And a couple of big outs there for Jordan Wicks. That double play is brought to you by Roto-Rooter. You know Roto-Rooter can help you unclog a drain, but did you know they can also take care of water restoration, mold testing and removal, and both commercial and residential plumbing? Next time you need to get out of a jam, call on Roto-Rooter Des Moines and make your troubles go down the drain.

0: Two outs, nobody on for Tristan Gray, the shortstop. Another left-handed hitter hits this one on the ground at first. B.J. Murray, a couple of steps to his left, scoops it up, takes it himself, and the inning is over. So a leadoff walk, a double play, and a ground out to first. Jordan Wicks puts a zero on the board, and it's 1-0 St. Paul after an inning and a half on the iCubs Radio Network.
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0: Kevin Alcantara leads off here in the second for the iCubs. They trail St. Paul 1-0. And Kendry Rojas back to work. Alcantara's franchise record hit streak came to an end on Sunday. First pitch today up high on him across the letters for ball one. It's a big fastball from Kendry Rojas. 95 miles per hour, but upstairs. Alcantara hitting 270. And the 1-0 pitch finds its way over the heart of the plate for a strike, 1-1. Kevin with a career-high 18 home runs. He has 47 runs batted in as well. One home run in the big leagues a week ago Monday against the Dodgers. 1-1 to Kevin, and a line drive to the gap in right center field. That's going to get down over to cut it off Walker Jenkins, and he'll hold Alcantara to a single. The iCubs have their first hit on a 109-mile-an-hour line drive from Alcantara into right center field. A leadoff man on board as Rojas threw a sinker up and out over the plate, and Alcantara knew what to do with it. So a leadoff man aboard for Owen Miller, the second baseman for the iCubs, 295, six home runs, 56 runs batted in. At the belt, Rojas out of the stretch to the plate, and Miller popped it up in the air behind home plate and foul out of the ballpark for strike one. Miller, a native of Wisconsin, played for Craig Council with the Brewers. He's also played with the Guardians and the Rockies. Alcantara shortly to first. Rojas deals. Ground ball hit left side. Charging and scooping at third is Ross to second for one. On to first, a double play. Nicely done by Ben Ross, who's having a good start to the ballgame. The home run in the first inning, and this time a nifty pick on the short hop in order to turn two. Second double play turned in this second inning, one for each team. He sent it around the horn, 5-4-3, and the leadoff single by Alcantara is erased. With two down, Chaz McCormick is the batter. The iCubs left fielder swings and fouls back the first pitch into the screen behind home plate. Strike one, right on the fastball that time was Chaz. 253, 10 home runs, 39 runs batted in. But talking to Owen Miller before the game, he in the big leagues had a chance to play in Williamsport at the Little League Classic a few years back. The pitch, and McCormick chopped it, foul it, bounced up and hit him in the elbow in the batter's box. So a dead ball, and Chaz behind 0-2. And Owen said this setup